0: like the ACLJ does. They need a little bit of extra time. The Secretary of State's office, though, has replied. And this is where you get start to get interesting. Remember in New Jersey, we talked just a week ago about how they were like, oops, all these people that were non-citizens through the DMV were added to the voter rolls, and some of them actually voted. Well, this entire time, the ACLJ has been digging into states that have questionable record keeping when it comes to their voter rolls and sending things like these Freedom of Information Act requests, these public records requests. And they responded. And here's what we asked for. We said we want records showing the number of voter registration records canceled because the registrant didn't satisfy the citizenship requirements for voter Obviously, don't send us personal information. We're just looking for a number. Their response, and this is on a graphic number two. The statewide voter registration system does not contain voter status reason for cancellation due to non-citizenship. Therefore, there are no records responsive to this request. And there's a lot more, and we're going to get to it when we get back. But they're admitting that they don't keep record of if they remove someone from their roles for being a non-citizen. They do keep record if there is a removal for death, for moving. These records exist for the rationale, and it's actually federal law that they keep these records, but they don't keep a record if someone is removed because they're a non-citizen. We have a lot of questions that this brings up, and we'll get to them in the next segment of the broadcast.
1: That's right. Phone lines are open. Again, if you just want to call as we wrap up the end of our July Liberty Drive, call in. Tell us what you're thankful for in this country. You know, we celebrated a lot at the beginning of the month, and it feels like we already forgot. So hop on, give me a call, 1-800-684-3110. We're going to continue this conversation as well. Also, updates in Israel with Hamas, also updates with Iran. We're going to get to all of that coming up.
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1: Seculo, final day of the month, final day of our Liberty Drive. Be a part of it today at aclj.org. Before we got off the segment we were discussing, a lot of you also are curious about what's going on in Israel. Maybe late last night, you saw an announcement from President Trump that was a little hard to understand fully what we're talking about here, including a disarmament, full disarmament of Hamas. We're all very hopeful. We're all very, kind of on pins and needles to see what that actually will look like as a deal was allegedly signed. We don't know all the details yet. We just know that it was at least strong enough for the president to make a pretty strong statement about maybe a coming to an end with Hamas and a new Palestinian government. Now, I don't know if that's necessarily what a lot of people were hoping for, but I mean, goodness, it'd be better than what we have right now. So maybe we will be seeing an end to that conflict. We'll talk about that a little bit later, Will, but I know you wanted to kind of reset what's going on in California.
2: That's right. So as you remember, even when you think about that story last week about New Jersey having a bunch of people on their rolls that accidentally they blamed it on a software glitch that got on to the voter rolls, and many that even voted that were not citizens and therefore should not be voting. And they said, oh, this is outrageous, but we're going to fix it, whatever. We have been taking action, going to states that have questionable practices when it comes to their voter rolls and keeping them clean, and in sending records requests. This we sent to California, to the Secretary of State and the Attorney General on July 16th. And we asked for a few things, four things specifically, but one of them was for records showing the number of voter registration records canceled because the registrant didn't satisfy the citizenship requirements for voter registration. So what's that asking for in plain English? Hey, did you find people that were on your voter rolls that were registered to vote that aren't citizens and shouldn't have been there, and therefore you took them off the voter rolls? We got a response from the Secretary of State's office just July 30th is the date. So we get this response, or is when we received it, rather. And what does it say? It says, and this is what's so striking, that, hey, that thing you're asking for, and this is graphic too, that we don't have it. We have no records. Not because...
1: So what is it that we're asking for?
2: This is asking for how many non-citizens did you take off your voter rolls?
1: Yeah, did you clean up the rolls, and what did it end up being?
2: And their reason that they don't have anything isn't because it didn't happen. It's that they don't keep records on that. It says specifically, the statewide voter registration system does not contain voter status reason for cancellation due to non-citizenship. Therefore, there are no records responsive to this request. But don't worry. They go on to tell us that this isn't, that in addition to our federal law obligations, California has robust state law. And they go on to say this. California law unambiguously provides that a person shall not be registered unless they are a United States citizen, cites the California Elections Code, and then says voters register to vote through affidavits of registration when they must attest under penalty of perjury and by signature that they satisfy all eligibility requirements, including citizenship. It goes on to cite other things like their voter program, which is what had an issue in New Jersey, that it's a safeguard. All of these safeguards, but yet don't worry, it won't happen, but we don't keep records if it does happen, so therefore we can't provide you with anything. Here's the concern, Logan. At one point, they're saying, hey, if someone did this, they'd be under penalty of perjury. But at the same time, they're saying, we don't really track it.
1: Yeah, it's saying, don't worry, it's illegal, and no one breaks the law when it comes to doing something that is not enforced.
2: So at best case scenario from the Secretary of State's office, they're saying it's illegal, but we don't really pay attention, so there's no problem. But,
1: yeah.
2: At worst case scenario, they're covering up crimes. Because they're admitting it's under penalty of perjury, but they, if they find that violation of the law, aren't keeping a record of it. So two key things here for the ACLJ.
1: Yeah, because I want to tie in, because the ACLJ team jumped into action on this, and now we get to move forward.
2: One that we are looking out for will be that response from Attorney General Bonta's office. That
1: is a pretty short window, too, to
2: respond. They've asked for a little bit of extra time until August 10th.
1: I mean, 10 days. I mean, that's really it.
2: They have some sort of records. That would be one thing, because they are the law enforcement arm. But two, we're also, once we find out what their answer is, looking at what our Secretary of State isn't keeping this as a record, appears to be in conflict with two laws. One, their own California Public Records Act law, because this is something that is happening. They are canceling it. They are required to send notice to people and also record if there is a response back. But if they aren't for one specific category, then they are violating even the maintaining of public records. That could be a violation here. But two, the National Voter Registration Act, which requires states, this is U.S. Code, Title 52, U.S. Code 20507. It requires each state to retain for 2 years and make available for public inspection records concerning the implementation of programs and activities conducted to ensure the accuracy and currency of voter registration rolls. I.e., if you are doing something to clean up your rolls, you have to document it and keep those records for public inspection for up to 2 years. So they could be in violation of their own state law as well as federal law by not having these records if they exist. That's the concern here. That's why sometimes getting no response leads to more action than getting a record that shows, oh, we had, you know, a bunch of people that weren't citizens and then we cleaned them up. This is all happening at the same time that they have this Proposition 39 that voters will vote on, which would give more security to their elections, where we have Attorney General Bonta, whose office has a records request from us right now pending, that changed the language from establishing additional voter identification and citizenship verification requirements to prohibiting citizens from voting unless they present government-issued ID. Well, remember, we talked about that.
1: California, we know how the elected officials are going to run for the most part in the bigger, broader cases, like the governor and that kind of thing. Even the mayor of L.A., we went back and forth on what that would look like. You know, it's probably going to be no friend to a lot of conservatives. However, there's still a decent amount of representation, and when you take things through the legal course, you take things to court, things actually can happen. We can have some movement, some changes, some representation if, you know, they're honest and fair judges. A lot of times they are, or they're honest and fair courts that will provide us with what we need here. So don't lose hope that this is coming from California and think nothing can get done. It's clear stuff can get done.
2: Well, and once again, this is a way that taking a simple records request to a state and saying, hey, give us the records as your law requires. When you get a response or no response, because they don't have any in this case, a response that says, sorry, what you're looking for doesn't exist.
1: They pled the fifth.
2: They Fauci'd it is what they did. They Fauci'd it here, and it gives us more opportunities. The entire FOIA practice of the ACLJ is robust, but sometimes it can be one of the most painstaking ones
1: because the governments,
2: even the U.S. government, even when it's a friendly administration, doesn't want to give you the records, even though they're required to.
1: Yeah.
2: So you have to first file the first request. Then you have to see what you can corroborate between the AG's office and the Secretary of State. Then you know the path forward. So we've got kind of a deadline that we're looking forward to, August 10th, where we should get a response from the AG to know what our next steps are. Do we have to sue the state of California over their records request? Because now we know what else to look for. They said there's nothing here, but could be there be something over here? Or is there another legal action altogether that we can raise or bring forward that they're not following when it comes to the federal law?
1: Yes, I mean, we'll have an update for you in 10 days. That doesn't happen much here through the courts, working through the federal government, working through state government. It usually takes a long time. But because there are some deadlines here, we'll at least have an update. It may not be what you want, But we'll see. And the work of the ACLJ continues. Remember, these ACLJ attorneys, they are paid. We make sure that they get taken care of as best, because we want the best of the best here. 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Number one, give me a call. I'd love to hear from you. Again, we've been celebrating America for the whole month of July, but really, you can lose sight of that pretty quickly after the first week here. 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And again, we got about three lines open, 1-800-684-3110. I'm going to be taking calls, just Will and I today. So I'm going to be taking your calls and comments throughout the rest of the show. 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
7: Jesus said, "This is the will of my Father, that everyone who beholds the Son and believes in him will have eternal life." Let's pray. Jesus, save me. Forgive me for all my sins. I will follow you, Jesus. If you would like prayer, you're welcome to call 267-367-LOVE. 267-367-LOVE.

0: Able the ACLJ to fight to defend our God-given liberties.
1: Take some phone calls here, folks. And look, if you're watching, you may say, Logan, what happened to your jacket? It got hot in here. Be honest.
2: It is the summer.
1: I got sweaty.
2: And you
1: picked the wrong jacket for July 31st.
2: Full hearts. Can't lose.
1: I don't know what that is.
2: It's Friday Night Lights.
1: Not familiar.
2: It's the thing. I didn't quote it perfectly.
1: Yeah. All right. I don't know where we go from here. We'll you ruined it. Phone lines are open, 1-800-684-3110, 1-800-684-3110. Look, we are still talking about election integrity. We are also going to give you an update of what's going on in Israel with that announced deal with Hamas. What does that look like? We're going to get to that a little bit later. But we do want to now take over, you know, continue on with election coverage. And Rachel's got a question about the election in New Jersey. We can give you a little update on that as well. Rachel, go ahead, calling from New York.
3: Yes, hello. I'm calling just to find out the obvious question, I think, is shouldn't there be like a recall or something along those lines? Because upon their own admission, there was voter fraud.
1: Yeah, let's back it up a little bit, Rachel, for those who don't know this story. This became clear that there was some voter fraud. Now, look, what we've said before is there's going to probably be, unfortunately, some kind of attempt or fraudulent voting in all elections, and at what scale. And what they uncovered was enough that was, I mean, it was in the hundreds, right? That was actually formally happened because it was thousands of people,
2: right,
1: who were on accident registered, who were not legal United States citizens. They were, you know, they had their driver's license or whatever it may be out of New Jersey, but they were not United States citizens. And we know out of those thousands, at least, was it 400?
2: There was at least 400 that had voted. Now, a couple things here, Rachel. They didn't give us the, like, was it 400 in one election or was it in two different elections or multiple elections? Because it was over a time period where these people got on the voter rolls and they found this. Now, remember, it was like 6,600 to the voter rolls and then 400 of them went on to cast a ballot. Now, should there be a redo of an election? Based off those numbers, I don't think so. And as you even brought up, the fact that there is most likely people voting in every election that shouldn't be voting. That's what we're trying to fix. We're trying to get to a near perfect system, which is a difficult thing to do. But I think that the fact that none of the races, according to them, were within 400. So even if it was that, if it wasn't outcome determinative amount of fraudulently cast votes, then I don't think that they would have redone the election over that. So I hope that answers your question there.
1: Thank you. But look, we're going to look into all of these things and we're able to uncover it. And then we have to make the decision legally of what we need to do to proceed forward and what's the best possible. Sometimes, look, it's maybe, again, like I've said before, it may not be what you want to hear, but we're going to tell you the truth of what the most logical solution is and what's the most logical way that we can actually get involved, or you can get involved, or people can be held accountable. And you have to, you know, work within the limits that we have here in the United States government. But I appreciate you calling. Let's go over and take calls. Let's go to Robert in Maryland on line one. Kind of swerves us a little bit to what's going on in the Middle East, but I think it's worth addressing here as we start to wrap up the first half hour. Robert, go ahead.
4: Yes, I wanted to ask the both of you, do you believe that because of the breakdown of the ceasefire agreement in the memorandum of understanding between the U.S. and Iran, because of Iran's ceasefire and memorandum of understanding violations, that the United States is going to go back to full combat operations against Iran?
1: Yeah, I mean, the threat is there, Robert, from the president, that would be what's happening. I think he also is keenly aware that the midterms are coming up.
2: Right.
1: And that it has not been the most popular war in the world. Let's just not be, you know, dishonest in terms of public opinion, whether you agree with it or disagree with it. It has not been incredibly popular. So he's talking a big game, whether he actually lives up to that big game. So far, there have obviously been issues that have gone back and forth, but there has been a bit of bloviating in the terms of the way the talk.
2: Yeah, I think bloviating in some ways, but also downplaying in other ways. I think that's where it is an unknown, Robert. You look at the fact that, He constantly is saying they're lying in private talks. I mean, he's at Camp David having a cabinet meeting right now as we're on air, talking, saying they lie in the private talks, and then they say something different in public. They obviously they violate it. But then he also says they're completely decimated still.
1: Yeah, they have nothing
2: that
1: they can do.
2: That these attacks they're doing aren't really a big threat. So he downplays the threat of Iran and their capacities, but also is saying that we're going to keep hitting them. I tend to think, as you're saying, Logan, he's looking at a way to almost keep it status quo through the 95 days we have left in the midterms, until the midterms. I don't know. I do know there was the Wall Street Journal a suggestion, a battle plan that would be 10 to 14 days that would be more similar to the intensity of Operation Epic Fury. We will see if they move forward with that. That is something on the table, but I don't know if the president really wants to get to that. I think he likes that they're just striking, they're hitting them whenever they, if they do something out of line, like launch a rocket, we are able to intercept them. It's not at the level that is breaking through missile defense systems, that he's kind of fine with the status quo at this point.
1: Yeah, thanks for calling, Robert. We're going to continue taking calls throughout the next half hour. By the way, if you don't get us for the full hour, you should. You should join us even online if you don't get us on your local radio station, or maybe you're finding us broadcasting on YouTube or Rumble. If you are, just stay here. We're not going anywhere. Or on Facebook, we do the full hour here each and every day, Monday through Friday, 12 to 1 p.m. Eastern time. And look, we do this without a paywall. We do this without anyone being advertisers coming in and telling us what we can or can't talk about. We're in a completely independent media operation here at the ACLJ. That is only because people like you support it financially. We don't have to be reliant on sponsors. We don't have to be reliant on paywalls. We only have to be reliant on people like you supporting this show, which also supports our legal side, which goes all over the world. You've heard about our work in Israel. You've heard about our work in Europe. You've heard about our work, obviously, the ACLJ here in the States, that goes from Capitol Hill all the way to a girl that wants to, you know, talk about her faith in school and is getting harassed by an administration. That is the kind of work the ACLJ does. The scope is large, and it only exists because people like you support. In these special months where donations are matched, where donations are doubled, are the most important time. So I always encourage you to support during these months as much as possible. And look, we have a deadline today. Today's it. We're going to wrap this thing up at midnight. The Liberty Drive ends, our celebration of America. And what a good way to do it than send us off with some style here, folks. Have your donation doubled. Keep us in these fights. Be a part of this family. Because look, here at the ACLJ, we are defending not only Christians and Christian values here in this country. We're also in the Middle East. We're in Africa, Pakistan. Sisi was in Morocco last week. We had team members all over the world that are working, either consistently traveling or are living and based there. You know, our European Center for Law and Justice, our ACLJ, it's a working office. ACLJ Jerusalem, you got Jeff Balaban. You got teams there that are working constantly on these very important issues. And in this next half hour, I want to hear from you. So whether you are thankful for the work we do here, whether you love being a part of the team, or whether you got questions in relation to it, or relations to celebrating this country, wrapping up this month of July, I want to hear from you at 1-800-684-3110. Because just me and Will, and we would love to hear from you as we continue on and wrap up this week strong. So once again, I know I can get annoyed. I know a lot. A lot of you, we lose here at the half hour mark. Some of you got to get back to work. Some of you got other things to do. Don't let this miss opportunity. Don't let yourself miss this opportunity.
2: Don't miss it.
1: Don't miss it. ACLJ.org. Have your gift doubled today. It's a midnight deadline. Well, why wait till midnight? Do it today. Do it now. That's at ACLJ.org. Again, ACLJ.org/liberty, or scan the QR code. 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Second half hour starts in less than a minute. Don't go anywhere.
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2: Hello there, and thanks for tuning into this week's edition of Discoveries in Health. 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Okay, today I'm going to start with a question, so listen up. Are you in pain? Or if not you, do you know someone who is? Okay, well, we have the great fortune of having Dr. Janet McCarroll back in the studio with us today, and she's going to be talking about why pain has become an epidemic in this country and why so many people out there are suffering day after day after day needlessly. Well, Dr. Janet, it's great to have you back on the show. Great to see you again.
3: Oh, it's good to see you too, Chris. Thanks for having me back.
2: Oh, our pleasure. And for those that may not remember, Dr. Janet is an expert in alternative health and natural pain relief. She's a published author. She's dedicated the past 20 years of her professional career to educating and empowering others to be their own health advocate. She's made appearances on television programs such as Life Today with James Robison, the Christian Television Network, and Doctor to Doctor. She's also been a guest on over 500 secular and Christian radio and TV shows, including The Daily Buzz and Fox affiliates all over the country. Dr. Janet also serves as a member of the American Association of Pharmaceutical Scientists, and she's also a member of the American Association of Nutritional Consultants, and she's created several health formulas now that are literally helping millions of people out there regain their health and wellness. And Dr. Janet, I want to get right into this. I mean, we're talking about pain today. And it always amazes me that, you know, we have the technology to put men on the moon and bring them back again.
3: We do.
2: And yet we can't seem to get a handle on pain relief. I mean, what's going on?
3: The last time I was here, it was estimated that 43 million Americans were dealing with pain in their bodies.
2: That's just astounding.
3: But now that number's doubled to an estimated 86 million American adults. And that's why I'm here today. I really want to talk to you about this epidemic.
2: Well, what kind of pain are we talking about here?
3: All the itises, rheumatoid and osteoarthritis. Mm-hmm. We got the bursitis, the tendonitis. We have fibromyalgia, neck pain and low back pain, mm-hmm. hip pain, knee pain, joint pain. And of course, we have injuries, you know, mm-hmm. and we have the mm-hmm. weekend warrior type things too. Mm-hmm. And actually, Chris, there's over 100 different types of pain syndromes. But the real issue, Chris, is we're failing to get to the root cause of the pain.
2: What's causing this pain epidemic out there? I mean, what is going on?
3: It's just the day that we live in right now. We have more stress than ever before.
2: Yeah, exactly.
3: And that causes pain syndromes ultimately. But I can tell you that there is a real natural solution that can help you get to the root cause of that pain. Mm-hmm. I created my glucosamine cream to take that cream, apply it exactly to where it hurts, mm-hmm. rub it in. It goes in instantly. Because I wanted to give targeted relief immediately.
2: Okay,
3: so,
2: all right.
3: If you're in pain, you want relief now.
2: Exactly. Well, how fast does your formula work?
3: Within 15 minutes.
2: Really?
3: 15 minutes. It's worked for me, my family, and hundreds of thousands of other people.
2: Now, for someone that may be interested in considering your glucosamine cream, I mean, what can it really do for you?
3: Okay, first of all, in 15 minutes, you're going to see a reduced pain.
2: Okay.
3: And it's going to help your body to lower inflammation. And with the inflammation lowered, you're mm-hmm. going to repair and rebuild your joints. That's going to in turn restore flexibility and mobility. You'll see daily, you'll begin to regain your life. You're going to play with your children and grandchildren again. You can get on the floor and get back up off the floor. You can exercise.
2: Right.
3: You can lose weight.
2: Right.
3: You're going to get around with more ease and comfort. And sleep, very importantly, if you can start to sleep again, because I know from personal experience that if you're in pain, you can't sleep. And that's very important when it comes to repairing, regenerating, and reclaiming your life.
2: And people out there are using your formula and getting these benefits?
3: Absolutely. They are, Chris. I hear it every single day. As a matter of fact, I have a few emails and letters that I've brought with me, if you have a moment to hear a couple of them.
2: Sure,
3: This is one from Henry from Ohio. He says, I've been suffering from rheumatoid arthritis for many, many years. I'm 77 years old. I've been using Celebrex and Vioxx and other medications, but never had favorable results. I decided to order your glucosamine cream and have been very pleased with the results. I am now pain-free, for which I thank you. I also have an email quickly from Florence from Hollywood who wrote, it's a miracle. I'm back to working in my yard and riding my bike thanks to you. So those are just little things that, that I've gotten, but there are hundreds to back those up. So there is a natural way to do this, and through the course of the show, we're going to give the listeners some real help.
2: Folks, I want to take a moment here to let you listeners know that if you want to try Dr. Jammet's Extra Strength Glucosamine Pain Relief Formula, there's a special toll-free number to call. 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And I'll give it to you again. 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Okay, well, if you're just joining us, we've been talking with Dr. Jammet McCarroll. She's a natural health expert. She's also an expert in dealing with pain, pain relief. But we've been talking about how pain has a devastating effect on our overall health, and now how her glucosamine cream, this is a natural solution, is a way to really get to the, I guess, the root cause
3: That's right.
2: of pain in the body. Before we get into that, Dr. Jammet, I'm going to ask you, I know this is hard for you because this is emotional, but I think it's important for people to understand how you got to where you are today or why, what's driving you. And if you could share that story, I'd appreciate it.
3: Well, it was birthed out of a lot of personal pain and pain that my husband had years ago. He had severe osteoarthritis throughout his body. At the same time, I had fibromyalgia.
2: Right.
3: So I was really on a quest to find something all natural to help him have a better quality of life and for myself as well. I mean, I had to function and raise three children during that time.
2: Well, let's talk a little bit about what's in your glucosamine cream.
3: Well, I did a lot of research on glucosamine. I knew how good it was. So I came across the fact that emu oil is a powerful natural anti-inflammatory and can carry most any ingredient right through your skin and deliver relief to your area of pain.
2: Okay.
3: So I took emu oil and glucosamine. I used Boswellia, which is an Indian herb that's an anti-inflammatory.
2: Okay.
3: Bromelain, that's an enzyme known to be an anti-inflammatory.
2: Okay.
3: MSM, a natural organic sulfur that is also just as important as glucosamine in rebuilding and repairing our joints.
2: Yeah.
3: And so I put that all together in a cream that actually has no odor. It's greaseless. It doesn't freeze the pain. It doesn't burn the pain. It doesn't irritate your skin. Goes in 15 minutes later, you have relief. And so that's why I'm here, to share what I know and share what I have.
2: Right.
3: Because it
2: right.
3: works.
2: And I have this here, by the way, folks. Glucosamine cream. It comes in a plastic dispenser that has
3: yes.
2: a pump top on it.
3: It's a pump, and it's metered. You'll need 1 to 2 pumps, depending on the area
2: okay.
3: of pain, of inflammation.
2: Right.
3: If it's sanitary, you know,
2: okay.
3: no contamination, so you don't have to worry about it becoming rancid.
2: Okay. Now, in terms of this getting into your body, then, you're talking about a couple things right here. Not only relieving the pain, but also
3: rebuilding.
2: The rebuilding part. So how does okay. that work?
3: Once you apply the cream to that area that you're going to target,
2: mm-hmm.
3: okay, you get the inflammation to go down and the body heals itself. The body heals itself provided you give it the raw materials it needs. I'm giving you what you need for your body to take over and do the job it was meant to do, and that's heal.
2: Okay. And this is safe. You have nothing that you have to worry about here?
3: You don't have to worry about a thing. If you're taking drugs for pain, it won't conflict with that at all. None of these ingredients
2: okay, I was gonna
3: do.
2: Ask that. Okay. So what is then a realistic expectation? If somebody calls today and wants to try your glucosamine cream,
3: mm-hmm.
2: what would you tell them?
3: I would say within the first 15 minutes, you're going to notice that your pain is greatly reduced or even eliminated.
2: Okay.
3: And then over time, you're going to rebuild and repair your joints with that inflammation being taken down. That's going to restore flexibility and mobility. And sleep, I mean, if you can sleep again, that's where our bodies get all of our recuperative, regenerative ability to heal. And then with that being taken care of, all the things that you love to do, you can start doing again, traveling, exercising, so you can lose weight.
2: Right.
3: You can socialize with family and friends. You can be the life of the party.
2: Yeah. Pain really changes who you are because of all of these other things you
3: That's
2: just
3: right.
2: can't do. Or it's very difficult to deal with in terms of living a normal life.
3: That's
2: or trying
3: right.
2: to live
3: well,
2: a normal life.
3: Well, you can't. You're right. You
2: right.
3: can't live a normal life anymore.
2: Right.
3: Your life has changed forever until
2: yeah.
3: you get this thing taken care of. And you can.
2: Yeah. And you've got people out there that are already getting great results, right?
3: I brought some more emails and letters if you'd like to hear them.
2: Sure.
3: Okay. Let's see. Chris, here's one from Beverly from California. I would love for you to know how happy I am with your product. My feet and legs are usually in pain from being overweight and on my feet all day. At night, I can hardly get to sleep from the pain. I discovered by applying glucosamine to the painful areas, I'm able to get a good night's sleep. Thank you so much for making this possible. Here's one more, Chris, from Darlene from Pittsburgh, Pennsylvania. It's a miracle in a tube that truly does take away the pain. It works as nothing else I've ever tried. It worked quickly and eliminated all of the pain.
2: Hmm.
3: So to me, you know.
2: Are these kinds of responses unusual?
3: No.
2: Really?
3: They're the usual.
2: Really?
3: They're the usual. I mean, I must say that it does my heart good to hear these things because I know what it's like to suffer and I know what it's like to get relief. And every time, you know, I get one of these emails or these letters, it just confirms it. Hundreds of thousands of people have used my cream
2: yeah.
3: with great results.
2: That's great.
3: Mm-hmm.
2: All right, folks, I want to take a moment here to let you listeners know that if you want to try Dr. Janet's Extra Strength Glucosamine Pain Relief Formula, there's a special toll-free number to call. 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And I'll give that to you again. 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So what do you think, folks? This is pretty interesting, isn't it? Pain obviously is something that is a huge epidemic in this country. I don't think there's many of us, or any of us for that matter, that has not experienced pain from time to time, or maybe it's more serious, more chronic. And looking for a real solution here, understanding that perhaps the pharmaceutical approach is not the best approach at this point because there are so many side effects associated with these drugs out there.
3: That's right.
2: But looking at it from a natural standpoint, and Dr. Janet's glucosamine cream maybe makes some sense here. I mean, this is again putting back into your body. We do seem to discover time and time again that when you give your body what it needs, it knows what to do with it.
3: It does.
2: Knows how to fix the problem. It's only if it doesn't get those things
3: right
2: that you continue to have the problem. And again, we've been talking about Dr. Janet's glucosamine cream, and this is a number of ingredients that you put together.
3: Right.
2: And is this good for any type of pain?
3: If you have pain of any kind, it's going to make a difference. I mean, I don't care how extreme it is mm-hmm. and how minimal it is. It's going to give you relief. Now, if it's more extreme, of course, it may take a little longer. Mm-hmm. If you can take your pain from a 10 to a 5 and on
2: right.
3: down the line with continued use,
2: mm-hmm.
3: well, I'm telling you, that's very doable.
2: Yeah.
3: So this is really exciting to be able to share this with you.
2: Yeah. Again, I think one of the things that is important for people to understand because mm-hmm. it's very unique, this is a cream.
3: Yes.
2: This is not a supplement. Yeah,
3: no.
2: There are lots of supplements out there.
3: Uh-huh.
2: And what do you tell someone that comes into your office and says, well, mm-hmm. Dr. Janet, you know, I've tried this, I've tried that, I've tried this, I've tried all of
3: right.
2: these things, and it did not
3: right.
2: work. So therefore, the natural approach doesn't work.
3: First of all, for glucosamine or MSM, for that matter, it takes 90 days for them to notice something, if in fact they're going to notice anything, because they may not be breaking down and absorbing
2: this
3: and utilizing. If you're taking it orally.
2: Mm-hmm.
3: And after 3 months, people give up. People in pain, they want relief and they want it now.
2: Right.
3: And that's
2: right.
3: why I developed this cream. Again, 15 minutes. And I am telling you, you'll notice that it's going to the good.
2: Mm-hmm.
3: And so I just give you a challenge. You know, try it. You have nothing to lose.
2: Okay, again, we're talking about Dr. Janet's glucosamine cream here. And Dr. Janet, I mean, somebody calls today, gets your cream and tries it. What should they expect, realistically?
3: Within the first 15 minutes, as you use the cream, you'll notice the pain diminishes. And just as slowly as you got out of life,
2: mm-hmm.
3: you'll start to see yourself come back into life. And you'll see, you'll want to call people again. You'll want to talk on the phone. You know, you'll want to go see your neighbors.
2: Mm-hmm.
3: You'll want to go
2: mm-hmm.
3: take your kids to the park. You'll want to walk your dog again.
2: Yeah.
3: You'll want to do all these things.
2: I think it's just simple things. You'll wash the car.
3: The things other people take for granted.
2: Right, right.
3: You'll be
2: right.
3: able to do.
2: Right. But on the other hand, people want to know that mm-hmm. This is not just you saying this.
3: No.
2: They want to know that other people out there have been in their situations and right. have gotten results.
3: Well, I have letters and emails from people all over the country. Does my heart good, yeah. you know, to hear back. I have an email from Kay from New York. She says, I have arthritis in too many places and recently broke my right wrist. All these aches and pains are lessened within a few minutes of using the glucosamine cream. Your dispenser is easy to use and was especially appreciated when my wrist wasn't working very well. I will not be without this product. Here's one more. I've lost the pain in my knees and I can walk without any problems, climb stairs, sleep at night without pain. I'm so glad I heard about the cream. It makes me want to wake up in the morning. And that's exactly what we were just talking
2: that's
3: about.
2: That's interesting. Makes me want to wake up in the morning.
3: You see what I mean?
2: All right, folks. I do want to take a moment here to let you know that if you want to try Dr. Janet's Extra Strength Glucosamine Pain Relief Formula, there's a special toll-free number you can call right now. 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Okay, well, this has been really, really enlightening. We've been talking about pain, which unfortunately is a difficult subject for so many people. And we've been talking about Dr. Janet's glucosamine cream, which contains proven pain-fighting ingredients that not only help to reduce or even eliminate your pain, but also mm-hmm. help to rebuild. And
3: that's
2: I think
3: right.
2: that's so important. There is an opportunity.

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3: So you want to keep replenishing all those building blocks that help us remain flexible.
4: Right.
3: So
4: right.
3: There you have it. It works. It works. I'm living proof. So.
4: And what should you notice when you start using it?
3: More flexibility, less pain. You'll have more mobility. You're going to sleep better. Mm-hmm. You're going to get back into life.
4: Mm-hmm.
3: You know, it's funny. I have people tell me the first and second day they use it. They go, you know, I have a feeling for the first time that my well-being's returning.
4: Mm-hmm.
3: I'm going to be all right.
4: Yeah. And there are literally thousands of people that have benefited already.
3: Absolutely. We know that for a fact. The letters don't stop coming in. So
4: well, can you share a few more with us?
3: Sure. Let's see. I brought some more with me here. We've got Pam from Douglasville, Georgia. She says, my finger swelled and my doctor said it was carpal tunnel syndrome and I couldn't get any relief. So I rubbed a glucosamine cream on my fingers and hand and the pain was instantly gone. I keep this by my bed, in my purse, and at my workstation. Thank you, Dr. Jana. And Agnes sent this letter. I knit for hours at a time. It takes all the oil from my skin and my hands were so bad that they were cracked, bleeding, and very itchy. Plus, my hands hurt a lot, too, sometimes waking me up at night. I would use your glucosamine cream on my hands, and I'd have to tell you that it's better than any hand cream or lotions. Plus, the aching and pain have faded, and my hands have never been so smooth. Emu oil also is an incredible skin conditioner, so that's a side benefit, too.
4: Yeah.
3: So, yeah, there's just all kinds of things as the testimonies keep pouring in.
4: Yeah.
3: So.
4: Well, Dr. Jana, unfortunately, we're about out of time here. Any final words of encouragement you want to leave with our listeners today?
3: Yes, absolutely, Chris. You know, pain, it can be your friend because it alerts you to take action. But pain becomes your enemy when you fail to take action. And that's what the show is all about. I want to encourage you to become proactive and go to the root cause of your pain. Mm-hmm. And I've offered you a real proven solution that's helped hundreds of thousands of people just like you across America over the past 10 years find relief. 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You have nothing to lose except your pain. 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
4: 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All right, folks. 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

0: 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And be sure to join us again next week for another great show. I'm Chris McKay. Have a great day, everybody.
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2: Our daytime high's a little bit more pleasant for the rest of the weekend. It'll be clear overnight. We're in the upper 50s. We'll have high pressure set up over the Pacific Northwest on Sunday. Looks like low 80s on the afternoon high, and we'll be getting a lot of sunshine. Mix of sun and clouds and low 80s Monday. I'm meteorologist Steve Hamilton on KPDQ.
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7: If you get frustrated, go take a walk, go pray, go do something with your spouse. Don't do that with a child. Emotional consequences are not healthy.
6: That's Dr. John Townsend, and he joins us today on Focus on the Family with Jim Daly. He's going to help you set boundaries with your children. I'm John Fuller.
8: John, I'm looking forward to this. I mean, my boys are now in their 20s, but this is the kind of information I wish I would have understood and digested with Gene to be able to do this better. I mean, we understood the concepts, but we didn't slow down to really apply them as best as we could. And for that reason, you know, we want to make sure you're equipped as a parent of younger children to be able to apply these boundaries, because the outcomes are so good. And children feel more confident, more secure, even though it takes a little bit of, discipline to be able to apply these as a parent. But it's going to be great content.
6: Yeah, and Dr. John Townsend is a speaker and best-selling author and recovering a book he co-wrote with Dr. Henry Cloud. It's called Boundaries with Kids, How Healthy Choices Grow Healthy Children. And we'll encourage you to get a copy of that.
8: Yeah, that's so good. Welcome. Good to have you back, John.
9: Great to be here.
8: What are some of those obstacles that parents run into when they're setting boundaries?
9: Well, there's two ways to look at the obstacles. First is things that kids do to oppose boundaries, that they don't like them at first. They escalate sometimes, and they blow up, or they melt down. Sometimes they withdraw and feel hurt, and you know they don't feel very loved. And sometimes they manipulate to get around it. But that's not the biggest obstacle. The biggest obstacle is us. The parent, and some attitudes that we have and mindsets that we have that we've got to look at. That makes the biggest difference in the world. Let me give you a few examples. One is to need the child's love. I need my child to think I'm good and loving and helpful and think positive about me. I need my child. Well, if you need your child to think positive of you, you'll never say no. You'll be the circus parent. Another one is, this is a technical term, but it's very important in parenting, fragilizing. To fragilize means to think that your child is a little broken egg, that you've got to walk on eggshells around so that when a child gets uncomfortable because you're frustrating them or saying no, are they going to fall apart? Are they going to have a nervous breakdown? And that's making somebody who's pretty resilient most of the time fragile. That's a problem in parenting.
8: Let me ask you in that regard, because this is a really critical point. The fact that culturally we're avoiding allowing that resilience, because we're doing exactly what you're saying. We're overprotective. We're overly engaged. And I think, again, this is one of those aha moments for a lot of parents who are watching or listening, who are the helicopter parent, the hovering parent, because they feel that's the responsibility of a parent of a 3-year-old, 5-year-old, 9-year-old. why do we need to back down a little bit because of the outcomes that will occur if we don't?
9: Yeah, the best way to look at that is look at the sources for reality. One is the research. It just says if you are always keeping the child from any discomfort or unhappiness of any kind, you put out an anxious child. They feel insecure, like I don't have the strength to handle, you know, hard things, and I don't have frustration tolerance. And all of a sudden, they're very scared about life because somebody took care of those for them. The second is project into the future. Now, if I don't want him or her at 9 to ever feel bad, what kind of a husband or a wife or a worker or a minister or a friend are they going to be? They're going to be overwhelmed with life all the time. And the third source is, let's read our Bible. What does it say in Ephesians? It says that we're supposed to build each other up with grace and truth. Well, grace is the love and the support and the listening. And truth is, hey, there's some house rules here. Mm. So it's just not even a question anymore that the children need to know what no means and to have their own no, ultimately.
8: Yeah, that's so good. We're going to do something a little different. We've got some callers who have sent their questions in knowing this program was going to occur, which I think is great. So, you know, our goal here at Focus is to help you do this parenting job as best as you can. That's always our goal. And hearing from you in this way, I think we're going to do a few, is a great way to put real people in this spot and let them ask you a question. So let's take the first one.
10: I'm wondering at what age it's appropriate to start disciplining your child. In general, you know, I was always taught that you just start as early as possible, but I'm wondering, like, what age they can start connecting the cause and effect of their actions. Like, I would assume it's before they can have, you know, a full conversation, but I'm just not sure what that point is.
9: It's a great question. I don't believe in a lot of this during infancy. The first 12 months, that child is busy just trying to figure out what the world is and where love is and where safety is. And they don't even have the neurological capacity yet to understand the meaning of the word no. It was a few exceptions, maybe structure and feeding times and nap times later in the first year. But toddlerhood is where I believe it needs to begin, which is, you know, the onesie twosie. And that's when they can learn language. Cognitively, they can go, oh, there's this word called no. I need to understand this. And if a parent will lovingly just set out the house rules, you know, here's how you treat your dog, or here's how you obey mom and dad, or these sorts of things. And when they have a bad attitude, help to correct that. That's very important, very helpful. And it sets the stage. Don't start that too late. And toddlerhood is fine for that.
8: Yeah. Let me ask you, especially like with young children, kind of the phase we're talking about right now, the mom who is just struggling with the get your shoes on because it's time to go. I mean, it sounds simple, but it's so right. And she has to repeat that, or dad has to repeat that 20 times. Mm-hmm. I said, get your shoes on. We got to go. How do you create a boundary around that and enforcement of timeliness?
9: Well, the first thing you have to do is to realize that if you say it several times, that's a thing that we call nagging. And nagging without consequences creates insanity.
8: Right.
9: Because the child learns, well, they always say it five times.
8: Right.
9: I'm a number four right now. I'm fine.
8: Yeah. Isn't it interesting? They do learn how to delay.
9: So you tell them, I always say, give them the 30,000 picture. You know, sweetheart, I used to say it seven times, and I think that I'm going to change that. I'm going to do it one time, and then you'll have the timeout, or I'll take away the toy if it doesn't happen. Well, they don't believe that because they have a thousand experiences of mom doing it or dad doing it that way. But then when you follow that up, and after the one time you take the toy away or whatever, and the child is now in a new reality, I'm living in a new world because I lost something and they followed up. And so that's going to be a conflict. There's going to be upsetness, but you have to tolerate that and be loving about it. And the more you do that, and don't nag, but say after the first time, I've got parents that were friends that said, once we did that, all of a sudden we have all this lack of angst and we had more fun time.
8: Yeah, interesting. You know, that's the goal, right?
9: That's the goal.
8: Things happen when asked and consequences are few.
9: And they put on their shoes. Can you believe that, Jeff?
8: Which is the goal. My goodness. No. You know, another concept in the same space is something you referred to as emotional consequences, to avoid emotional consequences. And this is another big one that we as parents tend to fail at, because we get emotional. We're angry, and because it's now driven our temperature emotionally up. I said to get those shoes on now. And that's not helpful, because that kind of reaction or direction, boundary, it starts to hurt the identity of the child. They think shame. It's shame. Okay, I'm not doing the right thing. For whatever reason, the child may not even understand it. I just enjoy playing. I want to color more. I don't want to put my shoes on. But the parent's unhealthy emotional rise can lead to some issues later.
9: Right. You know, it reminds me of Colossians 3, where the Bible says, don't exasperate or embitter your child, because they'll get discouraged.
8: But that is a good scripture.
9: It makes so much sense, because when you look at it, there's this little person called a child, and there's this big people out here, and you want the big people to be sane. They want to be loving and rational, all those things. And if mom or dad blows their top with these emotional consequences, these shaming things, the kid thinks, I live in a crazy world. And it's scary, because they're not safe anymore. But if the parent goes, this is the rule. Now, here, I'm going to be clear about it, and stays warm about it. I'm firm, but warm. The child goes, oh, I live in sanity, and she's safe, and he's safe, and I can do this. So you have to, if you get frustrated, go take a walk, go pray, go do something with your spouse. Don't do that with the child. Emotional consequences are not helpful.
8: And I mean, this is a thing that I've noticed even in raising my boys. You have to do everything within your power to always be the adult, to always be the calm one, the calm voice, never move into a place where you get angry and emotionally destructive, if I could say it that way. That's a challenge, because they will, boy, the teen years, will they push your buttons or what? So, but you have to come back to this, okay, I'm the parent, I'm not the child, but we can tend to, as parents, to get down in the mud with them.
9: You know what I think really helps there, Jim, is that anytime you end that immediate crisis, a meltdown in the grocery store or somebody smoking dope at 14, you know, whatever the meltdown is, is don't get lost in the present crisis. Think future.
8: Right.
9: What I'm getting ready to do with my child, I want to play the long game. How am I going to affect them as a parent, as a somebody, you know, who's in their 30s? And what I next do will get me into my prefrontal cortex, and I won't be amygdala hijacked, fighting and flight. Just think about the future when that happens, and you'll be the adult.
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2: 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Let's resume now with the balance of today's programming.
3: John, we have another parent who wants to ask a question. Let's hear what their question is.
4: So one of my twins in particular is just has always just been a little more emotionally sensitive boy. And where it's coming out now in these preteen years is just kind of like a overall moodiness or sullenness. Really, it pushes my buttons, just the facial expressions and just the kind of like woe is me-ism where I'm trying to, you know, we really want our kids to see all the good that God has for them. And so how do you handle that without heaping shame?
5: In terms of the boundaries part, when there's misbehavior with a sensitive teen, it doesn't mean you drop the rule and say, well, if you're upset, if it's going to make you discouraged, if it's a reasonable boundary about behavior or conduct, these sorts of things, you got to hold the rule, but you do need to listen more. And what we find is instead of saying, stop feeling moody, get happy, you know,
3: yeah,
5: I never work with me, is when you keep the structure, but you also say, tell me more about it. When the child feels understood that my parent is with me, even though I'm down. I mean, think about David in the Psalms. He was always complaining to God, and that's why we know it's okay. And God was okay with it. The child begins to feel like you're in the well with me. I do feel bad about my dating life or my I'm not doing well in sports or whatever. And the parent comes in and says, I know that's tough. The child feels like I'm in this empty well of pain, but you're not talking me out of it. You're in the well with me, giving me grace and attunement. And the child begins to think this is okay, but don't drop the structure and the responsibility at the same time. It's a win-win, not a zero-sum game.
3: John, let me ask you this. How can parents teach their children to manage their own responsibilities?
5: I can give you the big picture in four words, if it helps with this, because yeah. This is the question, is how do you incentivize kids to make good choices with the boundary thing? The first thing is love, because no child can take a boundary or a rule or a job or an obligation unless they know they're loved, because they're going to be disheartened. None of us can do things if we think somebody's not on our side and on our team. So you got to love them and let them know and be attached to them. But the second thing is you got to give them the rules. Here's the truth. The truth is, this is how we conduct things in our house. So they know it. They got to be informed. It's not okay to say, I'm going to give you a consequence, and they never knew. Here's the house rules. Can I tell a funny story about that?
3: Yeah.
5: There's universal house rules like obey parents and help out with chores and do your homework. And then there's those ones that are particular to your child, like your child's personality. Like you, with an extrovert, then you take away their phone because they love social stuff. With the introvert, then they can't have a lot of alone time. I mean, you know the children. And Barbie and I, when the kids were small, we had horrible bathroom things. They just go, I don't know what it's about the bathroom and brushing teeth. They would just do these things. And finally, we were writing things like, don't put toothpaste on the dog. And it was like so particular. And so we finally got, wait a minute, this is leave the bathroom like you found it. Okay.
3: Right.
5: So you've got to go for the universal rules and the particular rules. But that's the second thing, is the truth, the rules. The third thing, and this is what's so scary for parents, especially Christian parents, is freedom. You got to be free to disobey. Because if you're not free to disobey, you'll never learn. And the parents that are uber, uber controlling and kind of rigid, the kid never has a chance to disobey, and watch what happens later in life in college.
3: I want to emphasize this because this is really good. It's kind of another light bulb. It feels like as we're parenting in our limited ability, and that's okay. I mean, we haven't done this before. It didn't come with a manual. You're learning as you go, and how many parents want a do-over? You ever say that to Dina?
6: Mm-hmm.
3: I've said that to Gina. I wish I could have a do-over. Yeah. But in that regard, it's okay for the child to fail.
5: Mm-hmm.
3: You actually want them to, and then be that net to help them learn from that and
5: right.
3: to do better next time. I think we, this would be true for Gene and I think we had a goal of zero failure rate. And that's so unhealthy
5: right.
3: for the child. And that would be a do-over for me, to be more engaged with our boys, to allow them to fail and allow them to be healthy in that.
5: Right. Now, there's certainly a limit to that. You don't tell a three-year-old they can run out in traffic. That's
3: right.
5: awful. But, yeah, they need to be able to fail because there's no learning without it. You know, you take Joshua 24. It says, choose this day who you're going to serve. God even says, I'm not going to make you do this. There's no have to here. And the thing that, especially in those middle years, guys, you want to be around when they fail. So mm-hmm. we didn't want perfect children those age because we had the suspicion that if they were perfect with us, then we couldn't be around to monitor things and guide things, in college is going to be a nightmare.
3: Correct.
5: We always felt a little insecure around some parents that their kids are just kicking it and just, how can I please my parents during the junior high years and the high school years? And we were thinking, gosh, we're not that. And then we found out these nightmares happened in college because now they learned how to choose. So freedom is a good thing. So the first step is the love. The second thing, here's the rule, that's the boundary. The third is the freedom to fail and to disobey. And the fourth is reality consequences.
3: Mm.
5: Here's what happens.
3: Yeah.
6: You know, in terms of responsibility, Dr. Towson, there is a moment most of us parents face where our child says, I can't do it. And there's something in what you just said that is making me wonder, how do we handle those moments? Because we aspire to actually, you can do that, because we think you can. But how do we help our child understand the difference between I just don't want to do that or I don't think I can, and my parents really want me to?
5: Right. You start with what I call OJT, on-the-job training. Walk them through it. Here's how you feed the dog. Here's how you learn how to cook. So you walk through them as you would with a job. So then they go, I'm getting that capacity because mom and dad are training me. And then there's a learning curve, and they don't walk the dog right, or they only sit still for 10 minutes or whatever. And the learning curve makes mistakes, and you're just compassionate about that, but you stick with it. Next, you empathize with the complaining. Let them complain about it as long as they're doing it. Don't trigger. So many parents don't like the attitude, and you either criticize them and shame them, or you cave in and say, well, you're upset. But don't do either one of those. Just empathize. I know it's tough. Get back to work. And then you praise the success. That's how kids learn competency in life, for a skill or a marriage or faith.
3: Yeah. Let's hear one more question before we end today. And I want us to come back tomorrow, if you're willing, and we'll keep this rolling because it's so good for parents to really understand boundaries. Let's listen to this question.
7: My question relates to my 14-month-old. I'm a first-time mother to a beautiful little girl, and I'm finding myself saying the word no to her a lot more than I ever thought I would. And she now says no back to me, and it feels like a little bit of a game. And I'm just wondering, how can I implement boundaries? How can I deter her from doing things that are unsafe? How can I get her to stop doing things I don't want her to do without the use of the word no, especially during a season where communication is limited right now with the skills that she has. So any feedback would be much appreciated. Thank you again. Bye.
3: This is the ultimate question for parents, how we get into this no debate. It's like a tennis match where the ball is the word no, and it's going back and forth over the net.
5: It really is. Well, let me pose another way to look at this. So why toddlerhood to avoid no? Might as well stop it in early childhood or late childhood or early adolescence or late. Maybe saying no is a bad thing all the way through life. Well, there's going to be a nightmare. And so let's don't just think about the toddlerhood. If you don't like the word no, there's a problem because it's a great word. What does Matthew 5 say? Let your yes be yes, or your no be no. It helps us. It gives us structure. So what we found out is the only group that shouldn't really have a lot of no is, like we talked about earlier, the infant. They really can't metabolize or digest that. But a toddler on, they need it, and they learn it. And I'm so happy with this caller because her child is responding with her own no, meaning I'm developing an identity. I'm going to protect myself. I might have a good relationship and not let anybody, you know, gaslight me. So when the toddler says, does what you don't like, and you say no, and it's a firm no, and it's a nice no, but it's not a mean no, then they begin to protest, set the consequence, make it a reasonable consequence. And after it's become like normalized, that this is the way my family is, this is the way mom and dad are, they calm down. It's like the rails of the crib for a baby. Structure brings security. A kid without a no in their lives is more insecure.
8: Yeah. Mm.
5: And if you look at the long-term research on parenting, it's really, really interesting. There are two factors of all these studies about what makes a nice person by age 21, from 0 to 21, two factors. One is appropriate warmth, real warmth, listening, getting down to their level, you know, caring. And the second is appropriate structure and strictness. That's the two that matter.
3: Really interesting. And unfortunately, as parents, we tend to see those as very different things. And like most of life, we lean into one and not the other. And when you do that in an imbalanced way, you end up with problems either way.
5: And you end up with a split parent problem. Hmm. The Disney parent and the uber strict parent. And then the child learns, here's where I have fun, I can do what I want, and here's the one that I'm kind of afraid of and resentful. Parents need to be integrated in what the Bible calls grace and truth.
3: That's good. John, right at the end here, I want to cover one thing that seems to be kind of a phenom amongst younger parents right now, this idea of avoiding the word no, that it's not a healthy thing. And I think they refer to it as gentle parenting. Speak to that issue. It's kind of touching on this idea of being out of balance in one direction. And I, you know, some of the best advice I ever got from a friend, he said, try to say yes in your parenting more than no. But that came to activity. You know, when your son asks you or your daughter, do you want to play catch? Try to say yes. Don't say no, I'm busy. And that's how he was applying it. And I think that's a distinction too. Say yes when it comes to things your child wants to do after work or whatever it might be, rather than saying, I'm really tired, I'm busy, whatever. Then there's this, don't say no in order to be gentle on the child. Speak to that.
5: Well, I think that the gentle parenting thought pattern, there's some strengths in it. One is, they tend to be more emotionally attuned to how the child is feeling. That's very important. The attunement is a big deal. Also, I think it's good to sometimes explain the why. Instead of just, I'm the mommy all the time, you know, because I'm the parent. Well, sometimes you have to do that. But sometimes it's helpful to say because, you know, it might hurt somebody's feelings because we want you to be a success. And the fact that it's kind of anti-harshness, well, harshness can really damage a child. But here's the weaknesses, I think. No matter how warm we are and how attuned emotion we are, it can become permissiveness. And then the child doesn't learn structure and responsibility. Also, there's an over-validating, they call it sometimes, of always overpraising everything. And that can dysregulate the neurology of a child's brain because they know that they're not that great. And they begin to feel like they're a sham. So you're telling me I'm going to be the next president. Well, maybe I am, but right now I can't even make it through my classes. So they feel this disconnect. The overpraising can be a problem. And also the collaborative conversation instead of no. Like, well, let's work this out together. Well, what that does is the child begins to think, I'm in charge here too, right? I'm just like these guys are. These
3: I got a vote.
5: I got a big vote. And instead of, I'm going to be in a world where there are authority figures and there's a God who owns everything and there's bosses and all this sort of thing, it becomes more confusing for them and sometimes creates a sense of entitlement and the inability, this is the big one, the inability to tolerate life's limits.
3: Yeah. That's big, and it seems epidemic right now. So, John, like I said, this is great. Let's go another day and cover some more of the content in the book. And what a great book it is. Dr. John Townsend with his co-author, Henry Cloud, Boundaries with Kids, How Healthy Choices Grow Healthy Children. 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And just know that you know you're supporting something that we are having an impact, John. Mm-hmm. I think last year alone, we were able to help 470,000 families prepare for that parenting journey. That's a good thing. And we're really, I'm grateful that Focus is having that kind of impact.
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3: And Dr. Townsend, you're involved with raising up the next generation of strong Christian counselors through your efforts at Concordia. Tell us more about that.
5: Well, it's the Townsend Institute for Leadership and Counseling at Concordia University in Irvine, California. 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You can get a master's or a certificate in counseling, or an organizational leadership, or an executive coaching and consulting. 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Yeah, we have hundreds of students. 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We're at the bottom third of expensive schools like ours. And we have these great guest experts, people like Henry Cloud, Patrick Lencioni. There's a person named Jim Daly who speaks with our students who's very well.
3: It's always fun to talk to the students.
5: So, yeah, we're at townsendinstitute.com.
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1: Help the child learn that life is not about avoiding pain, because sometimes our culture teaches them it's about being happy and avoiding all kinds of pain. They stay immature. 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
2: That's Dr. John Townsend, and he's back with us again today on Focus on the Family, talking about how you can implement healthy boundaries with your children. Thanks for joining us. I'm John Fuller.
3: You know, yesterday we talked about teaching kids to accept the consequences of their actions. I think most parents struggle with that. Then we covered the strengths and weaknesses of gentle parenting and really defining boundaries and how we get on to a healthy, regular, reinforced boundary approach to really help your child to mature and grow in the healthiest way possible. Today, we're going to talk about some key concepts, including the steps to helping kids develop their own sense of right and wrong, which, as we talked about yesterday with Dr. Townsend, no is actually a good thing for a child to learn. It starts to develop their identity, and you want that child in later teen years to be able to say no. And so that's a good thing. It's not an error if they're pushing back a little. But how do we do this constructively? It's going to be a great conversation, and I hope if you missed last time, get the Focus on the Family app so you can hear it and hear all the inventory here at Focus on the Family.
2: Yeah, that app is available and free to you, and we hope you'll get that. Dr. Townsend has co-written a book with Dr. Henry Cloud. It really is a classic. It's called Boundaries with Kids: How Healthy Choices Grow Healthy Children, and we'll encourage you to get a copy when you contact us.
3: John, welcome back to the program.
1: Thanks, guys. You know, I was thinking, when you read that part about Henry and I writing this, John, it came about because all the boundaries work was working, and then people came along, a parent said, we'd like to help our kids with this boundary thing before they have the train wrecks and the pain that we had in our adult lives. So can you write in a more preventive level? But thank you to the parents who were asking for that.
3: Yeah, that's so good. Let me start here. What does it look like for kids to learn to respect the boundaries of others?
1: Well, they don't start off that way because their life is, you know,
3: it's all about me.
1: It's about me, and mom and dad exist to serve me, and that's okay for a while. But sooner or later, you're going to be in a world of relationships, and they have to learn this. And there are some relational no's they have to learn. As young children, don't hurt someone. I mean, it's fundamental. Don't trespass on someone's things, and especially don't punish another kid's no. If a kid disagrees, don't make them bad because they got to have a choice. How do you do that? Well, you have empathy for it because it's hard for them, but you correct them and you give them consequences where there's disrespect. Even if they don't like it, they have to learn that mom and dad don't like disrespect of themselves and other people. But here's another really important part. They'll learn to respect other people's boundaries when you establish your own separateness as a parent. For example, the child wants to do something and you've already played with them for a long time and now you want to, I don't know, do a crossword puzzle. And the child comes up again and says, play with me. And sometimes the parent's tempted to say, well, I got to be a good parent. Even though I spent 2 hours here, I'll put my puzzle aside. The best thing to say is, no, I'm going to do a puzzle right now. That's what I need to do, but you can play. And all of a sudden the child's in a world where, oh, you're not always available when I always need you. I've got to respect that. Mm. So insist on your own separateness as well as the child's.
3: You know, we've had Dr. Ken Wilgus here. You might know Dr. Ken Wilgus, great guy. He wrote the funniest book title, which was Feeding the Mouth That Bites You, How to Emancipate Your Teenagers into Adulthood. And it really is in this area that I'm about to ask you, and that's giving kids some age-appropriate freedom to help them separate themselves in a healthy way from the parent. For example, he would say, at some point, you let your 13, 14-year-old own their room.
1: Yep.
3: And his rules were, you just don't have, nothing can be stinky or rotting. Hopefully, we've taught you how to keep your room nicely, but that's it. And you hand it over and you don't take it back. Is that a good thing?
1: That is so wise. It comes down to what, in the book, we call it the law of sowing and reaping.
3: Yeah.
1: You know, think about how we all learn as humans, not just kids. We learn when we reap what we sow. Look at freedom. How can they sow when they don't have a choice? You've got to have freedom to make a bad choice to sow so you can reap. They have to be free to sow positive things or negative things. Otherwise, there's no reaping and no learning and no growing.
3: That's so amazing. Let's talk about unconditional love. You know, this one, I have this banter in my own head when you're saying, I love you. I love you so much. You're never going to know how much I love you. Put that down. If you don't respond, and it like totally communicates my love is conditional. And I think parents, we have this inner struggle going, am I loving this child unconditionally? Or am I putting all the conditions on it because they're not performing or behaving the way that I want them to? Speak to that dilemma, and then what is healthy, real unconditional love look like?
1: Yeah, let's start with it, what that really is. Think about God. He doesn't, I don't know about you guys, but he hasn't answered all my prayers this year.
3: Right.
1: But I know he loves me all the time.
3: Yeah.
1: And so it doesn't, some people think that unconditional love is always feeling good feelings toward and always gratifying the child. I feel good towards you. I'm always, that's love. Well, that can be hate. You can,
3: wow.
1: You can make a drug addict out of that. So love is really a stance of I'm for you and I want your best. And if we can change it from the feeling and gratification to it's a mental state that makes me want to do the very best for you, even if it's uncomfortable, that's unconditional love. I don't have to feel good feelings when my kid's screaming and yelling and causing a mess. But I shouldn't be harsh, but I should be direct. But I know I'm doing the surgery that's needed right now.
3: So unconditional love is, hey, I didn't kick you out of the house.
1: And hate might be, I did kick out of the house too early.
3: Yeah.
1: Instead of when
3: you should.
1: Yeah,
3: I mean, that's the whole balancing feature of parenting. Let's hear a clip like we did yesterday. Let's hear a clip from a dad on setting boundaries.
4: My two sons are 24 and 26 years old, and they don't really help out with the bills or rent. And what little money they make is spent on drugs. My younger son is trying, but he sees his older brother getting away with stuff, and he just follows in his footsteps. I don't believe it.
1: My heart just sank to hear this man. Whoever you are, man, I'm so sorry. I'll say a prayer. Let me provide a sort of a path here for this gentleman who's kind of living a nightmare. You're going to need support. Whatever's going on in the house with two grown young men who are doing drugs and not spending it on the right things and that sort of thing, you're going to need to get external support. So don't do this on your own. Get a good church, a good Christian therapist. Get people around you who have the same values, because for you to change this is going to take some time. Now, number one, I think you're going to have to get, once you've got the support systems in, you're going to have to insist on a drug-free home. I mean, that's just, you can't compromise on that. And there are going to have to be some rules that you'll probably need help with in constructing, such as, here's what will keep you in the house for as long as until you're ready to launch, because they do need to launch sooner or later, and here's what won't. There are good counselors and therapists that can help you make a plan. You're going to need to chart a path for autonomy that your sons are not ready for. So I want you to start, as Stephen Covey says, with the end in mind. The end in mind is that they're out of your house. They can't be happy with that or fulfilled with that. Out of the house, autonomous, free, working somewhere, drug-free. And so what does it take to create that? Get the long run in mind. That means some of them may need a coach or a counselor. They also may need to know some house rules that you're going to enforce, and they may need to have the consequences. If you can stay here if you don't do drugs, if you can't, I'm sorry, you're going to be out of the house. And I've had to do that with many parents who said, well, what will they do? Well, they'll probably sleep on a friend's couch for a while and eat pizza and then find out, gosh, it's better being at home like the prodigal son. But you're going to have the rules and enforce those. And all the same time, letting these young men know that you love them, even though they will say that you hate them, you're providing experts, you're providing structure, you're providing a way and a path for autonomy and leaving and cleaving that they don't possess.
3: John, you encourage parents in the book to consider pain a good experience. It can be a good experience for them to know the bottom. And, you know, we all say this in the Christian community, You know, it's important for your children to go to a valley if that's where God needs to meet them. And, you know, one of the most, I think, challenging questions I ever received is, would you be willing to let God take your kids through that valley?
1: I think that's the hardest prayer any of us can pray, but it's a good one.
3: Yeah, and tell us why. Why is pain helpful?
1: Well, let's start with Hebrews 12, where it says, all discipline seems painful, but it brings the peaceable fruit of righteousness. God's very clear, and he's the being that created neuroscience and parenting in the first place, and we want our kids to live a life of being right, living the right life. And so pain teaches us things. Now, we're not talking about the wrong kind of pain. We don't want to damage the child.
3: Yeah.
1: We don't mind them being uncomfortable. Discomfort is very different than damage. So evaluate if it's the right kind of pain that will help them mature and thrive. But yes, help the child learn that life is not about avoiding pain, because sometimes our culture teaches them it's about being happy and avoiding all kinds of pain. They stay immature. Actually, embrace it. Make it your ally. Learn to deal with a difficult teacher. Learn to deal with that bully. Learn to deal with a sport you haven't done or a course you haven't taken, and look what happens on the other end when you succeeded. And so all of a sudden they realize pain is my friend. It's my ally.
3: Yeah, but it's, again, hard to stand there as a parent and allow that to happen. But you got to do your best to let God do his best.
1: Yeah.
3: Right?
1: And that's when we need community. Those parents who are like-minded, and you can call them and say, I'm so sad. My child's crying and they're discouraged, but it was a legitimate boundary and a consequence. And the parent goes, stick with it. Stick with it. And if you tell your child, stick with it, that child takes that in, and when they're 30, they'll go, I've got a hard job, I've got a hard marriage. I can stick with it because I've done it before.
3: It's good.
1: It's the internalization.
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2: John, let's play another question about boundaries.
3: Hi, I have a question. My son is very energetic, likes to be active, like play sports and all those things, but I find it hard to get him to actually sit and listen. He's 6 years old, and I was wondering what would be a good way to teach him the importance of listening and having good listening skills.
4: Yeah, and you're addressing this at the right time, too. Six is a great age to learn that. And at six, especially boys, a lot of times girls, too, you're interested more in your activities, and you're interested more in what you have to say and not what anybody else has to say. So I would address this very directly with your son, just like any parent does. Here's how you clean your room. Here's how you set it for the table. And I would say, I want to help you learn to listen, because this is something that I think you're kind of challenged in. It's going to be very important to you. And so you just tell him, this is how you have great relationships. This is how people like you better. This is where you learn things. Now, sometimes a six-year-old who's really into activities will just blow that off. But it's in there somewhere, because you have to give them the framework first of why this is important. And the second thing is, you give them examples and say, when I was trying to tell you something about X, a movie we saw or something we did at church, and you kept changing the subject and talking about yourself, it didn't work between you and me, and you and I weren't that close. And all of a sudden they realize, oh, this affects my relationships. And then sometimes a child will say, well, what do I do? Well, teach them the basics of asking questions. Stop talking and then say, how are you doing? What did you think? How was your day? And teach them those basic questions that everybody's got to learn, three or four of them that can get somebody to open up. And then have them practice that with their friends. And all of a sudden, now they're the captain of the team. Now, if none of that is working, that's when you have to say, in our home, we're going to need to have you talk and then listen, and talk and then listen. And if you can't stop talking, sweetheart, we don't want to do it, but there might be a consequence for that, because you talking all the time and not listening is kind of hard on the whole family. It's not good for you. But hopefully it'll be done before you have to go to the consequence. But I've had parents have to do that, say, it's your turn to stop talking and start listening. And make that a norm so you do it in the real life.
2: It's so funny. I'm laughing because when I was a child, my mom's best friend, and we considered her family part of our family, my mom's best friend, Penny. And I think I was just talking way too much. Heaven knew that I would be sitting behind a microphone someday. But she said to me, she just turned to me, and she said, Jimmy, you've got diarrhea of the mouth. Talk about making an impact on a child. I still remember that. I know where I was standing.
4: Word pictures are helpful.
2: When she said it, and you know, my immediate response, I just went quiet. Because I thought, oh, I didn't know. But I mean, to this day, I think it centered me on being able to be quieter so I can actually hear the person across the table from
4: me. Isn't that something?
2: But it... You know, somebody might look at that and say, that was harsh, but it did have a positive impact in my life. So I don't know. I think back on it now, I laugh because, you know, who would have known I would end up in communication?
4: It's richly ironic, isn't it? Yeah.
2: But anyway, so let me ask you this. You, in the book, you described three realities. Let's spend a little time here and speak to the three realities of setting boundaries.
4: Yeah, it's very simple. And sometimes, since parenting is so complicated, we get into details that we don't need to get to. But if you can remember these three things, that'll really help. Is first, there's a problem and your child's not perfect. Your child's not perfect. And it's just the way it is. And if you can say that and realize you know, we're born into the world in an imperfect world, and my child needs training and my child needs growth. You're okay. That makes us all relaxed to know my child's not perfect. They're just a work in progress. But next, it's plug in. You need relationships. It takes a church. It takes families. It takes neighbors. Don't do this alone. Not even with a great spouse. We need other people's perspective and strength. And then the big one, I think, besides that, is grow in your own character and your own boundaries. When you have your own boundaries, your child's living around a grown-up who can make hard decisions, do the right thing, and succeed, and they see that and they want that.
2: Connecting that one to the first one, I think one of the things I think I did well was to show my boys that I'm not perfect. Mm-hmm. You know, we know the child isn't perfect, and sometimes in parenting, we can reinforce that all day long, mm-hmm. you know. But what helps, I think what really helped for my sons was when I could confess that I'm not perfect. Yeah. I made that. I blew that. I remember one time saying to Trent after, you know, I think I disciplined him for something and it was probably too much energy. And I said to him, I'm sorry, I really reacted to that in a way that I shouldn't have reacted. And he had the biggest smile on his face. He was probably 8. And I said, why are you smiling like that? He goes, I didn't know parents had to apologize.
4: Wow.
2: Wasn't that...
4: What a light bulb moment.
2: What a light bulb. And it was a good thing. And I think maybe, you know, you see these lessons that you lay down for your kids. That was probably one of the brighter lessons that I was able to get to.
4: Well, the funny thing about that, Jim, is, you know, we think it's a big deal that we let them know we're not perfect. They know.
2: That's true.
4: They've been watching.
2: Thank you for joining my therapy today with Dr. John Townsend.
4: They're just waiting to see you. Are they going to ever admit what I already know?
2: Yeah.
4: And that's in what you did. I love that rupture and repair dynamic of once you know you've screwed up, how fast can you repair it?
2: Yeah.
4: And kids do get that 8-year-old smile like, okay, things are okay.
2: Yeah.
4: Don't wait. Do it quickly.
2: Yeah, that's so, so good. In that context of the third of the realities, there's a concept in there. You said time does not heal all. We tend to use that so freely in our culture. Time will take care of it. We lose a loved one. Mm-hmm. Time will heal that. It's partially true, isn't it? Mm-hmm. It may not be all the way true, but...
4: Well, look at it like this. When you go to your doctor with a bacterial infection, does she say, well, time's going to heal this?
2: No.
4: She says, it's going to take time. Time is a necessary but insufficient condition. You must have it. It's not enough because there's two other elements. It's time... plus grace, plus truth will do anything. Grace is the love of God, the love of other people, the support, and information, truth, principles, structures, these sorts of things. Time will do it as long as there's grace and truth involved.
2: Yeah. You know, for our parents that are in the middle of work and life and orchestrating all of that, and let's not talk about the in-laws and Christmas and Thanksgiving and all the stuff that happens throughout the year. You want me to do what, Dr. Townsend? Teach boundaries to our kids? Make the pitch for why doing this actually saves you so much work later.
4: There's a why here. And the why is because it's not now, it's about the future. The family, and you guys know this better than anybody, the family is an oven. Where you take this little bitty being and then you take it through all these experiences and these growth things, and then they come out, hopefully, a functional, loving adult. They can love, they can work, their life is in place. And that's what our job is about. And so if you can tolerate the tough thing about the attitude problem now, or the disrespect, or the chaos, and think, I'm making something later that'll be good for her and good for me, the parent's job is to bring the future into the present and say, we're doing these things because we want you to be a strong person, a happy person, an in-control person.
2: Mm. You know, one of the things, and we've talked with Dr. Kevin Lehman, and you know him well as a friend, you know, the birth order, personality, temperament must play into this a bit. And we saw that in our own children. You know, you think you're the same family, but each child is unique. Mm-hmm. And so we had the strong-willed child, then we had the more passive child. And you do have to, I would think, and maybe you disagree with this, I would think you have to kind of adjust these approaches of boundaries to the temperament of your child a bit, not in the concreteness of them, but maybe in the way they're delivered? Or how would you answer that question about how I deal with the type of child I have, the strong-willed child and the passive child, just as an example?
4: Absolutely. I totally agree with that. The basics are the basics. There are house rules that we will always keep and we will stick to. But you have to customize it according to the temperament of the child, which was just built in and baked in from the DNA. And when you do that, everybody wins. So it's the communication style, is how direct you are, is how much you listen. As long as the basics are working and

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3: Healthiest adult children that we can, because in that we're honoring the Lord with our responsibility as the parent, right?
4: Yes, that's true, Jim. And I've just got to thank you for all the years of keeping the mission, the vision straight. I can't tell you how many parents I have referred to you whose lives and parenting were saved over the years because there was a message, there were skills, there was help that nobody else was putting out. So thank you.
3: Thank you so much, Dr. Townsend. 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And that's the invitation. If this has sparked awareness for you, or you know somebody that needs this book, get a hold of us. 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
3: And Dr. Townsend, you're involved with raising up the next generation of strong Christian counselors through your efforts at Concordia. 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
3: It's always fun to talk to the students.
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7: Our daytime highs a little bit more pleasant for the rest of the weekend. It'll be clear overnight. We're in the upper 50s. We'll have high pressure set.

0: up over the Pacific Northwest on Sunday. Looks like low 80s on the afternoon high, and we'll be getting a lot of sunshine. Mix of sun and clouds and low 80s Monday. I'm meteorologist Steve Hamilton on KPDQ.
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0: After Jesus healed the blind man in John chapter 9, he asked him, "Do you believe in the Son of Man?" And today on Truth for Life Weekend, Alistair Begg explains why every individual will eventually have to answer this question. And if your answer isn't yes, then it's no. Find out why the Bible leaves no room for fence straddlers as we continue our study in John chapter 9.
1: Essentially, this morning's study turns between a question and an answer. The question is there at the end of verse 35, "Do you believe in the Son of Man?" And the answer, which then comes in verse 38, "Lord, I believe." Jesus, we learn from the opening part of verse 35, has sought out this man in order to ask him this express question. The question is there, "Do you believe in the Son of Man?" And I want to suggest to you three things concerning the question. First of all, I wonder, would you agree with me that what Jesus poses is a vital question? A vital question. Now, some may immediately want to challenge that assertion. They perhaps want to suggest that it would be more accurate to say, well, it is an interesting question, or maybe we could even upgrade it to an important question. But to suggest that it is a vital question in the scheme of things may be an indication of rhetoric rather than accuracy. And so in light of that, it falls to me in suggesting the vitality of the question that I must have the wherewithal to substantiate the assertion. And so I invite you to turn initially to John chapter 3 to explain why it is that I offer this as a question which is vital. John chapter 3 and verse 13. Jesus says, "No one has ever gone into heaven except the one who came from heaven, the Son of Man. Just as Moses lifted up the snake in the desert, so the Son of Man must be lifted up, that everyone who believes in him may have eternal life." Now remember what the question is. Do you believe in the Son of Man? What are the implications of belief? Answer: belief is the open door to eternal life. Therefore, Jesus sets the question in the context of eternity. If you look at verse 18, you have a solemn statement still in John 3 and in verse 18. "Whoever believes in him is not condemned, but whoever does not believe stands condemned already, because he has not believed in the name of God's one and only Son." So the question of believing in the Son of Man, the question posed to this man once born blind, addresses the whole issue of life itself. And in John's Gospel particularly, there are a tremendous number of statements concerning life. It bursts upon us in the prologue when Jesus is introduced. "In him was life, and this life was the light of men." In John chapter 3, Jesus speaks to Nicodemus about eternal life. In John chapter 10, he says, "I have come that you might have life and that you might have it in all of its fullness." Well, in every instance, he was speaking to people who had life, who had physical life, who were alive, pointing up the fact that Jesus' use of the terminology speaks to something far deeper, far more significant than simply our journey through our earthly existence, whether it be 70 years or longer. And to this man, he says, "I have a question for you. Do you believe in the Son of Man?" He's asking him whether he has ever entered into the discovery of a life that is in Jesus, a life that once in Jesus goes all the way unhindered into eternity. Now that, of course, will be challenged by people. It may even be challenged by some who are listening to me now. The idea of a life that will never end. Yes, that's what the Bible says. That once we discover the resurrection life in Jesus, once his Spirit comes to live within us, even though we die, even though they put us away in the ground, still we will live. Hence the song we sang concerning Easter. And the reality of that truth brings to the Christian an expectation of what is still to be, while they enjoy the privileges of life in the now. So that eternal life is not something that we aspire to over there when we get there, but eternal life, the life of which Jesus is speaking, is a life which begins now and continues all the way through into eternity. Now, some years ago, maybe 20 years ago, maybe 25, we'd have to go back, people would have poo-pooed this in general conversation. Most people would have said, especially if they came from a scientific background, I never heard such hogwash in all my life. I am a scientist, I'm a rationalist, I know certain things, I have verifiable data. This is all speculation and spurious nonsense. But I have found, and not exclusively, but increasingly, that many of my friends who were once marked by that kind of rationalism are beginning to change their tune. Perhaps there is something more. Perhaps the Bible has something to say. Now, we know why the sneaking suspicion is there, because the Bible says that God has set eternity in the hearts of men and women. In other words, a man and a woman knows intrinsically that death is not a cul-de-sac, that death is actually a gateway. And it is for that reason that death, when it comes in all of its finality, still doesn't end the conversations that people have about their loved ones. So that even though they may be unbelieving people, they're still talking about where their loved one has gone, or what has happened to their loved one, or how they felt their loved one with them. Why do they say these things? Why can they never imagine themselves dead? Do you ever imagine yourself dead in your coffin? It's impossible, because you're alive imagining it. You can't imagine it. You're still thinking life, life, life. Now, when we bring this back to the man born blind and the assertion that this is a vital question, what are we saying? Well, think about it. This man who'd been born blind might have been ready to conclude that his big problem in life was over. After all, his big problem in life was being blind. And Jesus had come and dealt with his blindness. Therefore, no more blindness, no more big problem. Let's just get on with our lives. He might have been very quickly within earshot of people who, seeing him now able to move around and enjoy life in a whole different dimension, as they talked with one another about the experience and so on, one of them said just before they parted, "Well, you know what everyone says, as long as you have your health, that's all that matters." Which is, of course, one of the mantras of our day, isn't it? As long as you have your health, that's all that matters. It's not all that matters. Not when you put eternity into the picture. Not when you ask this question, do you believe in the Son of Man, and believing is the gateway to eternity, then it introduces to our portfolios something that is far more significant. So when Jesus asked this man about his need, he's asking him about his need of spiritual sight. This man, although he could now physically see, needed to see Jesus, needed to believe in him. If blindness was the issue, then the story was over. I was blind, now I can see. Question closed, case closed, wrap it up. Why does Jesus seek him out? He seeks him out to ask a question. And I say to you again, it is a vital question. Secondly, you will notice that it is a specific question. It's a specific question. He doesn't ask the man whether he believes something or he believes anything or whether he's feeling religious or whether he's a spiritual man. No, because that's another of our mantras in our day, isn't it? That people, as a sign-off, they'll say, well, as long as you have health, or they will say, well, all that matters is you have faith. Isn't that what our friends say? Well, it just matters as long as you have faith. What do you mean, as long as you have faith? Faith in what? Faith in whom? Jesus isn't asking, are you a religious person? Do you believe something? Do you believe anything? No, he's asking a specific question. Do you believe in the Son of Man? Now, Son of Man is a designation that you find throughout the Gospels, over 80 times in the Gospels, many of them here in John as well. We're not going to delay on the term. A good concordance will help you with that. The term derives from Daniel chapter 7. It runs through the Gospels. You find it again reappearing in Revelation chapter 1. All that matters for our purposes this morning is to recognize that in using this designation, Jesus is indicating his own heavenly and transcendent nature. It is a designation which contains in it all kinds of notions that run from the Old Testament all the way through into the apocalyptic literature of the book of Revelation. And it is, if you like, Jesus' favorite designation. With only one exception in 1234, the phrase never appears on anyone else's lips except the lips of Jesus. And what he is saying in this is that he is not a son of man, but he is the son of man. The son of man who has come down from heaven, hence his origin is transcendent and divine and unique. But he is the Son of Man who has come down and is connected with humanity. He doesn't speak to us from afar. He comes down to where we are. And he does not come down to where we are to live life free from the exigencies that face other people. He knows sorrow and disappointment and pain and thirst and so on. And indeed, in Isaiah 53, he is depicted as a man of sorrows and one who is acquainted with grief. It is for that reason that men and women who themselves are acquainted with grief and who understand sorrow will find Jesus a wonderful person to seek out. He is there, and he is ready, and he is willing. In fact, he is the initiative taker in reaching out to those who are in the predicament of their lostness. Do you believe in the Messiah of God? It's a question that is a very relevant question for many of us this morning, because we've been developing our understanding of Jesus, some of us, haven't we? We started off that there's a man called Jesus. We may, as a result of thinking about things, have concluded that he was actually a prophet of God, but we haven't ever come to the point where we have decided that he is the Messiah of God, that he is none other than God himself. And that's the third aspect I want you to notice. The question is not only as it is, but it is also an unavoidable question, a vital one, a specific one, and an unavoidable one. It was unavoidable for the man, and actually it's unavoidable for each of us. Do you believe in the Son of Man? Now, the answer to that is either yes or no. Maybe is a no. I don't know is a no. I'd like to think about it some more is a no. An unchecked box is a no. And the reason I say that it is an unavoidable question is this: that although you may go through all of your life seeking to avoid the impact of this question, you will, when God calls you before him, answer this question. Because the Bible says it is appointed unto man once to die, and after this comes judgment. And the basis of judgment is simply and essentially this: have you believed on the Son of God? Have you believed in the Son of Man? Have you cast all of your hope for forgiveness, for time, for eternity? Have you reached the point where in casting yourself, in believing childlike faith upon Jesus, you're able to say, I know whom I have believed? It's an unavoidable question. See, Jesus is inviting the man to trust in the one who is the revelation of God. And in verse 36, it would appear that the man is eager to believe. He's saying, Jesus, if you can answer just one more question for me, I think the longer I've listened to you, the more I find a reason to believe in you. In other words, that this is not some great quantum leap into oblivion by this man. There is a growing sense of confidence. This man whom I had never known has intervened in my life. He has met me. He has opened my eyes. He has come and sought me out. He is speaking kindly to me now. He has this question for me. Do you believe in the Son of Man? What shall I say to him? Well, look at what I'll say to him. Who is he, sir? Why don't you tell me so that I may believe in him? This isn't the response of the Pharisees challenging Jesus. This is humble. This is genuine. And the Bible assures men and women that when they come to Jesus in this way, if they seek him, they will find him when they search for him with all of their hearts. And this man clearly desired to believe. Desired to believe. Do you desire to believe? See, you can desire to believe and not yet believe. Do you desire to believe? Do you have questions like the man had questions? Do you have a basic question like this? Who is the Son of Man? Tell me, because I want to believe. Well, then take a leaf out of the man's book. Go and inquire of Jesus. Go to your Bible. Read John's Gospel. Ask Jesus. Make yourself known to me, Jesus. Who are you? Are you the person that you claim to be? Because it would appear that to this point, the man had never even seen Jesus. Otherwise, it doesn't make sense that he would say, "Who is he, sir?" Which is the word kurios in Greek, translated sir here, translated Lord in verse 38, as a result of his eyes being further opened. "Who is he, sir?" the man asked. And Jesus makes this amazing declaration in verse 37. "You have now seen him." You have now seen him. I've seen him. That was something he couldn't have said before. It's fabulous, isn't it? Maybe there's a smile on Jesus' lips. You've seen him. In fact, he is the one speaking with you. Now, don't miss this, and we'll get ready to stop. But you can't miss this, especially if you're here today wondering about the claims of Jesus and saying to yourself, "I wonder who is this Jesus? I wonder if I can rely on him. I wonder if I can trust him." What does he actually say about himself? You will have read literature that tells you that there's nowhere in the Bible you can find that Jesus says, "I am God." That is absolutely true. There's no place in the Bible where he says, "I am God." But the whole of the Gospels are permeated with his self-designation as none other than Son of God and Son of Man. Now, loved ones, if you're thinking then, which I'm sure covers a significant number of you, here we find ourselves at the very heart of Christianity. You see, what we are confronted with here is the assertion of Jesus. Do you believe in the Son of Man? Do you believe in the Son of God? Do you believe in the Christ? Do you believe in the Messiah? That's what he's asking. Do you believe in the revealer of God? Do you believe in the one who redeems men and women? The man says, "Who is he? Tell me so that I can believe." Jesus says, "You're looking at him. Do you see what he's saying? I'm God. I'm the Messiah. You're looking at the Messiah." Same as John 4. "Who gives the living water that you don't have to come here and get more water? What is this living water? Who provides this living water? If you knew who it was who was telling you this, you'd ask him, he'd give you living water. Who is this? We know when the prophet comes." Jesus says, "Ego eimi, it's me." Now, for those of you who read C.S. Lewis, you remember C.S. Lewis says, we have three options essentially. In relationship to such an assertion, either Jesus is deluded, he just doesn't know what's going on. Or he is a deceiver, a flat-out liar, or he is the incarnate God. Lewis, in his memorable statement, says then, deductively, so you can come to him and spit at him as a demon, or you can fall at his feet and call him Lord and God, but do not come to him with any patronizing nonsense about his being a great moral teacher. He has not left that option open to us. He didn't intend to. So to believe in the one way is inevitably to close down the other options. Do you believe in the Son of Man? If the Unitarians are right, we are wrong as Christians, And we are idolaters because we have made a man into a god. Therefore, we have broken the first commandment, and we ought to acknowledge before the living God that we're absolutely wrong. If they're right. And the question is, have you examined the book? Jesus, a deceiver? Jesus, deluded? Or Jesus, the very person he claimed to be? And then you see the question remains, doesn't it? A vital, specific, unavoidable question. Do you believe? Yeah, I believe. What? Some people get off the bus at that stop. Well, it can't be as simple as that. This becoming a Christian. Do you believe? Yes, I believe. Oh, you've got to make it harder than that, Alistair. I mean, anything that simple is very difficult for me. If you could make it very difficult for me, then that would be a lot simpler. Right? So when you tell people, come on now, would you believe in Jesus? They're slipping down rabbit holes all over the place. Excuses and reasons for not believing. Do you believe? I always think of my friend Paul when I ask this simple question, how he was in Edinburgh University studying to be a vet, and he was being pressed upon by various people from the Christian Union and invited to different things and given books to read and are you reading your Bible and have you considered this and so on. And eventually they prevailed upon him in the midst of all of these considerations of the claims of Jesus, and they took him to a Christian retreat center. And he told me afterwards how scared he was going into this retreat center and especially having to room with one of these Christian fellows. And before they ended the evening, as they packed their stuff up and were ready for lights out, the fellow from the other bunk said to him, Paul, I just have to ask you, do you believe in Jesus? And Paul said, I looked at the guy and I said, yes, I believe in Jesus. And he said, I marked my conversion from that moment in that room in response to that vital, specific, and in that case, unavoidable question. It's actually the question for everyone. For everyone. Do you believe in the Son of Man?
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8: This is Bible Q&A with John MacArthur. Denny Nugent here with John, and we're taking a look at a passage that seems straightforward, but it can be difficult for a lot of believers to interpret. It's 1 Timothy 2:4, which says, God our Savior, quote, desires all men to be saved and to come to the knowledge of the truth. Now, that verse raises a difficult question for a lot of folks. John, if God is all-powerful and he wants all men to be saved, why isn't everyone headed for heaven?
9: Well, I suppose we could break that verse down, Denny, into several components. What do we mean desires? What do we mean all men? God obviously doesn't desire in the sense that he desires so as to decree the salvation of all people who have ever lived. Because if that were the case, there would be no hell. There would be no need to go to the ends of the earth and proclaim the gospel. You could take out all the warnings in the Bible about judgment and hell and eternal punishment. So whatever it means that he desires all men to be saved, it doesn't mean that he determines the whole human race will be saved. Although those who believe what's called universalism would take this verse and say, ah, there it is. Everybody is going to be saved because God desires that. So you have to back off of that and say that God desires some things that don't come to pass. He desires them in a sense, but he allows them. So he allows for some not to be saved. This is hard for us to understand, but that must be what it means. He desires all men to be saved who are chosen, who are the elect. They will come to the knowledge of the truth.
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2: If you're a Christian today following the Lord Jesus Christ and you're yielded to his leadership, you can trust this right now. You can take this to the bank. God is at work in your life. Fine print. He ain't going to stop. You want to make a U-turn in your life? You want to make a detour? You want to do something dumb? Jesus is still in your car. He's not getting out.
1: 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I'm David Jay, thanking you for joining us today as we listen, learn, and are challenged by God's Word, the Bible. The men and women who founded this nation weren't just bold, they were anchored. Anchored in the conviction that our rights come from God, not from government. And that foundation is worth knowing. In The American Story, The Beginnings, Tim and David Barton take you back to the documents, the decisions, and the faith that shaped this country from its very first days. 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Now, Peter was, of course, a disciple of Jesus Christ who later on became the leader of the first church. And throughout his ministry, Peter lovingly cared for others and faithfully pursued his passion to spread the gospel to everyone around him. Now, Peter understood the power of God's love, and he set an example for all true believers to live by. Now, in these final verses from chapter 5, Peter says farewell in a way that only he can, by lovingly directing us back to Jesus. With peace, hope, and confidence, he reminds us about heaven, where Jesus is preparing a place for us. From Genesis to Revelation, many verses tell us there's a heaven, but that it can't really be expressed in words. An eternal paradise beyond description, where those who trust in Jesus Christ as their personal Savior will go when their days of struggle here on earth are done. So today on day one of this message, Pastor Jack tells us that until we meet again in heaven, God in his sovereign grace will continue to be at work in our lives. With every ounce of his favor and with every moment accounted for, the Lord will perfect, establish, and strengthen us. And now with his message called Until We Meet Again, here's Pastor and Bible teacher Jack Hibbs.
2: 1 Peter chapter 5, closing verses, verses 10 to 14. And we're looking at a message today entitled, Until We Meet Again. Father, we pray for your blessing of teaching upon our hearts and our minds this morning. And we ask it in Jesus' name, and all God's people said, Amen. Amen. Amen. You can be seated. And we're looking at this message entitled, Until We Meet Again. And that's a good talk as believers. Bible is instructed us to think that way, in the sense that as believers, you and I never really say goodbye. I want you to know that. The fact of the matter that I think the most accurate way that a Christian can say goodbye to one another is how we pretty much have perfected it in Southern California. I think it's biblical when we say, see ya. I love that. As believers, we should never really have to say goodbye. So formal. До свидания. In Russian, I like, see ya. Why? Because in the Bible, it's very clear that you and I, in this world that we're living in at this moment, at this time, is not our home. This is not where we're going to stay. This is not where we're going to reside. That heaven awaits us. And until we meet again, we will continue on the work. We will continue on learning and doing the will of God. And not play church, but be church. And so every believer's heart ought to be buoyant and excited about the fact that even if you or I or we or some of us today would pass, if we passed on today, what if this side of the sanctuary fell into the Pacific today? Or the pulpit sank into somewhere, whatever. And this was our last day. I hope on the way down, I would have enough peace and confidence knowing what the word says to shout out to you, see ya! And you might shout it back in time before I sink or drop dead. See ya! And Peter is saying now to the believers that he's been writing to, until we meet again. These are the words he's going to speak, kind and gentle, tender words to his dispersed congregation throughout the Roman Empire. And it's great that he does. He's going to remind them about heaven. And you need to remind yourself about heaven. Heaven is real. Jesus said it is. And I don't understand. I don't know why, but there is some portion of heaven where Jesus said, I go now to prepare a place for you that where I am, there you may be also. And he said, if it were not true, I would have told you, but I go now. And he says, I'm going to come back and I'm going to receive you to myself that where I am, there you may be also. And that's heaven. And whatever he's doing up there, it's going to be awesome. And I can't wait to see it. I hope you're excited about heaven also. But in all the religions of the world, you should know this, that all of the religions, there might be an exceptional one, maybe two that I'm aware of, but out of all the religions of the world, they all have their nirvana, they all have their paradise, they all have their rendering of heaven. And it's very strange, by the way. Some of them, for example, there's a religion that's out there that they have created, it's a man's heaven. I mean, it is a man's paradise. It's all about men having perpetual virgins and they have flowing alcohol, and it's heaven. It's how they describe heaven. A man's heaven. It's like a man cave for these guys, their version of heaven. And then on the pendulum swing to the other side, there are those who have some religious views that when you die, your spirit leaves your body and you float indefinitely, eternally, and you traffic through one celestial neighborhood to the next on your cosmic soul drift across the universes of the ages. Listen, there's all kinds of representations regarding heaven. People have talked about it and people teach about it and there's those that meditate on it, but only one spoke about it, wrote about it, and then came back from the dead to provide the way to get there for us, Jesus Christ. Only one. The heaven of the Bible, eternity in the Bible, from Genesis to Revelation, quite frankly, is exactly what you need. You may not even know what you want, but it's even what you want. Heaven is absolutely, as the Bible describes it, so incredible. It gives us a little bit, enough for us to be excited, but not enough for us to know so that we are anticipating. But the Apostle Paul told us, for example, that heaven was a place that was beyond human description. In fact, in 1 Corinthians chapter 2, verse 9, the Bible says, by the way, 1 Corinthians 2, 9 is Paul's commentary on Isaiah 64, 4. Where there the Bible says, eye has not seen, think of that, nor ear heard, nor have it entered into the heart of man the things that God has prepared for those who love him. A reference to heaven. 2 Corinthians 12, verse 4. Paul speaks of himself when he was stoned to death, and he died and was brought back to earth. But when Paul was stoned to death for preaching the gospel, I believe he's talking about that in 2 Corinthians 12, verse 4. Listen to this. He says that he was caught up into paradise and he heard things so astounding that they cannot be expressed in words. Things no human is allowed to tell. That's why I don't read books about heaven. You know, by my book, I died and I saw heaven. No. If Paul the Apostle saw heaven and was not allowed to write about it, then I don't need to read your book. I mean, think about it. And it's funny, with all these so-called Christian books that these people experienced heaven, it's amazing how many of them disagree. Now, listen, the heaven that God makes is a heaven that is so awesome that it's going to take you and I all eternity to enjoy it. The Bible says there's righteousness there. There's glory there. The Bible says there's joy there. And listen, I just did a large funeral for a friend yesterday, 37 years of age. Jesus took him home. And we were talking about heaven, and you gotta keep this in mind, that with all the good things that God has given us in life, all the good things that you can attest to the fact, that's nice, that's good, that's beautiful, that God says heaven transcends all of these things, that it is goodness, beauty beyond. We look at a good man who left this earth at a young age, and we mourn and we weep, and we might be tempted to ask, how come and why? And little do we ponder the fact that he's got it good, and we're the ones still suffering here. God would have us to have our eyes fixed on heaven above. You're going to be there someday if you're a Christian. That is, if you're trusting Jesus Christ to save you from your sins, and you've given your life to him. Listen, salvation is in Jesus Christ. Giving your life to him is the life of his lordship, of following him. This morning, the Christian who loves the Lord God is delighted to do the will of God, wanting to serve him and wanting to keep themselves pure or dedicated or devoted to God. It's a serious thing that you want to do whatever he wants you to do. And the Bible talks about one more thing about heaven. I love this. And that is in Hebrews chapter 12, verse 1 and 2. Hebrews 12, verses 1 and 2. The Bible there tells us, and scholars will argue back and forth on this, and that's okay. It says there, therefore, we are surrounded by so great a cloud of witnesses. Verse 2, looking unto Jesus, the author and the finisher of our faith. Some people say that that verse in Hebrews 12, verse 1, means this, that, now listen carefully, everybody, that heaven looks down, our brothers and sisters who have gone before us, heaven looks down, and they see us, and we are, in that sense, surrounded by such a great cloud of witnesses looking down from above. I don't know if that's true or not. I know emotionally you might want to hear that, but I don't think it's true, because if heaven could see what we're doing down here, it'd bum heaven out. If heaven could see all that's going on in Ohio and Texas today, heaven would weep. I don't think that's what it means. But I do think it means this. Do you guys remember when Stephen was being killed, martyred for Jesus? Do you remember what happened? Peter there stood up, and he, as he was getting pelted to death by rocks in the book of Acts, you remember what he saw? He saw Jesus standing at the right hand of God the Father, accepting, receiving Stephen into glory. You couple that with this. You know a marathon runner runs all around the countryside, all over the place, whatever. You ever watch this on the Olympics? They're running around all over the place. But they always finish. Remember, they always finish by entering into what is called they enter into the vomitorium of the Colosseum, and then into the Colosseum or the arena. And they run, and they make, I think, four laps. They do a mile on the inside, and they win the marathon. And the crowd goes crazy. The crowd goes crazy when the first person of the marathon leader goes in. And the crowd stands at their feet and they're cheering. And I want you to think about that. Those of you who are Christians today, you need to know this and be excited by it. That the moment you die in this world, you fade away, the lights go out. The very next moment you are entering into the presence of glory, and the Bible tells me that there's a great cloud of witnesses there, and just like Jesus stood up to receive Stephen, I believe the whole crowd stands up and says, all right, Jack made it, woo, he made it, hey, look, Jack made it. No, I'm kidding about that part. But it's going to be yes for you, yeah, a great cloud of witnesses. Peter is going to be instructing his dear church that's dispersed to be encouraged.
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2: Number one, look at verses 10 and 11. Until we meet again, God will be at work in your life. Right now, Christian, if you're a Christian today following the Lord Jesus Christ and you're yielded to his leadership, you can trust this right now. You can take this to the bank. God is at work in your life. Fine print. He ain't going to stop. You want to make a U-turn in your life? You want to make a detour? You want to do something dumb? Jesus is still in your car. He's not getting out. When you're done driving into the bushes over there and you're sinking the car into some pit, he might turn to you and say, "Are you done now? Can we get back on the road?" But he'll never quit on you. You'll hear in a moment that the Bible teaches us that once he puts his hand on your life, he's not going to stop. Best to just surrender to the Lord Jesus Christ and let him have his way with you. He will be at work in your life. Here the Bible says in verse 10, but may the God of all grace. This is a beautiful statement. Mark it down, because what do we learn from this is that every bit of God's favor will be bestowed upon the Christian regarding you making it to heaven. That's what he's talking about. God will be at work in your life, my friend, with every ounce of favor. The word grace means favor. It's unearnable. You can't buy it. You can't get it any other way. It's given by God. Given by him. You see in verse 10 the word but. I need you to circle that and really mark it. And I'm not kidding. That little word, it's but in English, but listen to this. Verse 10 opens up with what is a mood swing, we'll put it, for Peter. It's well-intended mood swing in the positive. It's enthusiastic. It's a different mood. And you might ask, from what? In your note-taking, mark this. In chapter 5, verses 1 to 9, Peter has been employing what is known as an imperative style of teaching, or commands, or orders. He's like this. Verses 1 through 9, and you remember it, he said things like, be submissive, you younger people, be submissive to the elders. Be sober. Be vigilant. Do you see Peter? He's like this. This is what he's doing. He's the commander. He's the field commander. He's the general. And he's talking like this. And verses 1 to 9, he's making these commands. This is this and the other, and you do, and that's it. And you can see the church. The church is like this. Yes, yes, Peter. Yes, yes. He's really laying it down. Think of him. Aged, old Peter. Lot of Bible years under his belt. And he's telling them what they need to know to survive and to flourish. And then verse 10 opens up with but. And in this, from verses 10 to 14, there's what we understand, or what we know to be an indicative style. That is, he right in midstream, be sober, be vigilant. And he's right there, and he's commanding them. And then he goes, verse 10, come here. So they're all called to order. And then he just melts with his fatherly heart. And he says, come here, get around here. And with his words and his teachings, he's gathering them around, even though they dispersed thousands of miles out in the Roman world. It's super affectionate. It's super tender. It's very fatherly. He's expressing favor. When the word says all grace, this is the grace that is guaranteed to the believer to get us all the way through. All grace means this, that God has supplied, listen, are you listening? Yes. God has supplied for you, the believer, everything you need to get it all the way through to the end, and it's something that you cannot buy, you cannot earn it, you can't pray for it, you can't pay for it. You can't earn it. You can't sweat. You can't bargain for it. It's impossible to be had. What is it? God's grace. God gives it. I'm trying to pretend something here. I was going to take something. Here, I'll take this. Watch this. How about, there you go. What did I just do? I just gave him a bottle of water. How come? No, how come? The how come doesn't fit. I wanted to. Now listen to this. Yeah, but do you know him? I mean, I know him. He sits there every Sunday, but we didn't have a prearranged deal. Like, okay, when I pick up the bottle, act like you're surprised. None of that. I did that. He received. I gently put it in his direction. He could have kept his hands on his lap. Would have hit him right in the face. That's his problem, not mine. I gave it to him. His response is his response. Are you with me? I exercised grace sovereignly of my own will, deposited a gift to him, and he is ministered or blessed by the gift. God moves in his sovereign grace and he dispatches or disperses his gift as he wills. You may have prayed for 10 hours and now you expect God to grace your life. That's not what he does. Unearnable favor. God does this. It's his heart. It's the nature of his heart. Now he says, may the God of all grace, all the good and unearnable and tender graces God bestows upon you in his affection. It's remarkable. This all grace refers to the infinite acts of God in the believer's life. All grace, we see this in We see all grace in 2 Corinthians 9:8. 2 Corinthians 9:8, listen to this. There the Bible says that, and God is able to make all grace abound toward you. That's a lot of grace. That you always having all sufficiency in all things. Is that verse pregnant or what? Look at that statement. Who thinks like this? And God is able. So if we're going to have grace, it's based on God's performance. To make all grace abound toward you. That you always having all sufficiency in all things. That is awesome. That is a verse. God's favor, God's grace, every ounce of his favor is upon you, believer. Now you think that through right now with all of life's difficulties, all of life's challenges, decisions to be made, things going on in your life. We need to stop, take a deep breath, and remember, all of God's grace is upon my life to get through this thing. We often miss it. In many ways, as a church in America, we're sleeping to the power that's available. And we know that this power simply can be shown by ideas. People can give a word. People can post a statement. People can show a picture, and it inspires people to do one thing or the other. You and I are very impressionable. Well, God is saying to you today, why labor? Why be weary? Cast all your care upon me. I care for you. And remember, last week, God is saying, I expose to you the tactics of the devil. I've got him covered. You just simply resist him, and I'll take care of the rest. And oh, and here's the deal. All grace is given to you. You can't lose if you stay close to me. It's a wonderful power. The second thing we see is that verse 10 goes on and says, who called us by

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6: weather. Our daytime highs a little bit more pleasant for the rest of the weekend. It'll be clear overnight. We're in the upper 50s. We'll have high pressure set up over the Pacific Northwest on Sunday. Looks like low 80s on the afternoon high, and we'll be getting a lot of sunshine, mix of sun and clouds, and low 80s Monday. I'm meteorologist Steve Hamilton on KPDQ.
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1: Do not come to church. 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If it is God who is doing the speaking, I believe that by His very nature, God is worthy of my undivided attention for the moment. So when we listen, we're to listen aggressively and intensely, for God may be saying something to you through someone else that will change your life.
2: With all the voices we hear each day, how do we determine the message God wants to impress in our spirit? Today on In Touch, the teaching ministry of Dr. Charles Stanley will be reminded that God never says anything that's unimportant, so we'd be wise to keep our heart and mind focused on Him. Here's Dr. Stanley's explanation of God's goal in communicating.
1: God never says anything unless it is very important and worth remembering. He doesn't engage in any kind of chit-chat. He doesn't preface His remarks with anything. And God doesn't speak for 15 minutes and finally get around to the point. God is always at the point. He makes no introduction. He doesn't talk just to be talking. God always has something specific to say. He says it precisely. He says it concisely. And it always, without fail, has something to do with our need. Now, it may involve other people, but God is always speaking to our need. It may be that we have a need to become involved in somebody else's life. Or it may be that God wants to do something in our own or to say something to us. But God always has our need in mind when He's speaking. Now, if God is speaking and I'm doing the listening, if I want to be sure that I hear what God is saying, one of the things I need to settle or to learn is this. What is God's primary objective or objectives? What is His goal or what is His goals in speaking to me in the beginning? That is, if I really want to hear what God is saying and be able to listen to Him and know that I've heard from God, one of the best things I can do is to learn what God's purpose or His goal is in the beginning of speaking to you or to me. That's what I want to talk about. I want to give you three words, and I want you to listen carefully. Three simple words. Here is what God has in mind. When He speaks to you and to me, He always has these three things as His goal. So it's a threefold goal. Number one. When God speaks to our heart, His first goal is we may comprehend the truth. Get that word down, comprehend, which means that we may be able to grasp it. We may be able to seize it, and we may be able to understand fully what He is saying. God never speaks in riddles. That is, He's going to speak to your life in a way that you can understand, because God's goal for speaking to you, my friend, is that you comprehend the truth. So God will not speak to you and to me in riddles. You say, well, now, there have been times when God's spoken to me that I didn't understand what He was saying. It wasn't because God was foggy. It wasn't because He was being confused. It was because something in your life was hindering a clear hearing of what God was saying. God speaks to you and me, and He wants us to listen. Not simply to listen to with our mind. If I only preach to your mind, you're going to get a mental message. But if God, through my spirit, through this voice, speaks to your spirit, you're going to get a spiritual message, and God is going to deal with your whole life, not just your thinking processes. Now, there are two kinds of listeners, and all of us fall into one of these two categories. That is, we are either passive listeners or we are aggressive listeners. We become involved in listening. Here's a passive listener. Comes to church on Sunday morning and views to see if everything is in order. Seeing how she's dressed, how he looks, how the choir's doing. Did pretty good. In fact, they did great. What kind of sermon? Sort of, well, it was all right. That person is just in the middle of a big crowd of people. They are passive listeners. They did not come with a decision to hear from God. A passive listener will miss most of God's message to them, if not all of it. Nowhere in this book are we admonished to be passive listeners. We are to be involved, aggressive listeners. You know what an involved, aggressive listener is? An involved, aggressive listener comes to church with a Bible in his hand. When the pastor opens the book, he opens the book. When the pastor begins to preach, he gets out a pencil and piece of paper. He's an aggressive listener. He wants to be sure he doesn't miss anything. Listen. An involved listener listens with intent, probing, searching, listening carefully, wanting to be sensitive to what God is saying, alert to what God is saying, interested in what is happening, turning to the verses, thinking all the time, how does this apply to my life? I don't want to miss this. I hope he says that again. An intensive, aggressive listener. If God speaks through this servant or any servant, and you are listening, my friends, you're under obligation before Almighty God to listen aggressively, intensely, sensitively, because it is the mouth of God and not the mouth of man. And I want to encourage you, my friend, do not come to church. Do not watch the television. Do not listen to the radio as a passive listener. If it is God who is doing the speaking, I believe that by His very nature, God is worthy of my undivided attention for the moment. Amen? So when we listen, we're to listen aggressively. That's why we must learn to listen carefully to others, not passively, but aggressively and intensely, for God may be saying something to you through someone else that will change your life. But if you're a passive, ho-hum listener, then my friends, you may miss God's direct message to your life. We're to listen with comprehension. You recall, for example, in that first chapter of James, what he says about those who go to the mirror and look, walk away. He says, for example, in verse 25, but one who looks intently, that is, I mean, listen, they pride up to look to see what's there. What is God saying? They want to grasp the truth. What is the Lord saying to us? And every time you and I come into a situation, every time we come to the Lord's house, we should ask God, Lord, when we sit in these pews, Father, even before we get here, give me a listening heart. Lord, show me how to listen aggressively. Show me how to listen attentively. Show me how to listen probing to see if what I'm hearing is the truth. How can I apply this to my heart? Listen, we want to be listening to Jehovah Yahweh, Elohim God, not man. What does man have to say? Not much. Look at the mess this world is in. You know why? Because men are listening to men. They're not listening to God. Now, I want to tell you, my friend, when you hear God speak, and you know that it's from the Word of God, you know that from the Spirit of God into your spirit, God is dealing with you. Then, my friend, let me ask you a question. If God is the God He says He is and He is, does He not demand, does He not require, and does He not deserve my full-hearted attention for the moment that God is speaking? If He's the God we say He is, He deserves my undivided attention. Because, you see, God wants me to know the truth. You say, well, now, what is this truth God wants us to know? As I thought about it, I think you could put it into three categories. Number one, He wants us to know the truth about Himself. He wants us to know the truth about ourselves. And He wants us to know the truth about other people. When I understand the truth of who God is, I'm going to begin to understand better who I am. Then I'm going to begin to understand who other people are and their needs and how God in my life, through my life, can help meet those needs. God wants us to know who He is. He has equipped us through the indwelling Holy Spirit to know Him. So the first word is what? Comprehend. He wants us to comprehend the truth. All right, the second word. The second part of God's goal for us in listening is that we may be conformed to the truth. To be conformed to the truth. That is, shape into the mold of the truth that we hear. Fashion into the mold of the truth we hear. What does He say, for example, in Romans chapter 8, verse 29? He says in this 29th verse, for every single believer, God has predetermined, predestined, preordained that every single believer would be shaped, that is, fitted into the mold of Christ. He says what? Conformed into the likeness of Jesus Christ. How is God going to conform you and me into His likeness? By revealing to us the truth of His likeness, shaping us. And as I am confronted with the truth, I can do one of two things. I can resist the truth. I can refuse to be pushed into God's mold, into the likeness of Christ, or I can hear the truth, drop my guard, receive the truth of the Lord Jesus Christ, yield to Him, not resist, but yield, and be fashioned into the likeness of Christ. He says we are to listen in order to comprehend, and to comprehend in order to be shaped and to be, listen, to be conformed to that truth. You'll recall, for example, back in James again, chapter 1, what he says. He says, now, there are two kinds of hearers. He says, if anyone, verse 23, if anyone is a hearer of the word and not a doer, that is, that's a passive listener, hearing but not doing. Hearing, listen, being entertained but not being conformed. Let me tell you something else. God never speaks for our consideration. Shape us. Shape us into His likeness. That's the reason He reveals truth to us. The wisest thing you can ever do is to allow the truth to shape you into the mold of God. Let me ask you a question. Would God ever tell you anything that's not true? Never. Would He ever tell you anything that is not good for you? Never. Would He ever require of you anything that's not good for you? Never. Now, there'll be some things He may say to us that we don't particularly like to hear. And I think as Jeremiah spoke, the listeners to Jeremiah and his prophecy, one of the things that they said, we ought to have this spirit. Listen to this. Jeremiah chapter 42, verse 6. Whether it is pleasant or unpleasant, we will listen to the voice of the Lord our God. Haven't you heard people say, I'm not going back to that church anymore. I don't want to hear that preacher. Why don't you want to hear? All he talks about is money. Or all he talks about is sin. Could it be that God's trying to get through your thick heart? I'll tell you one thing. Listen, if I went somewhere and heard somebody preaching, God got a hold of me and got me under conviction, I'd be afraid not to go back. If you are running from God, what you're doing is you're resisting the truth, and what you're saying is, I love darkness more than I love light. And friends, you're headed for trouble. You remember what Jesus said? He said, the man who hears these words that I speak and doeth them is like a man who builds his house and the foundation is solid rock. The winds will blow, the storms will come, the rain will beat down, and the floods will come. But it's immovable because it is built on that which is immovable, Christ Jesus, the rock. He says, but the man who listens to the words that I say and doeth them not is a fool. God gives the truth that I may comprehend it. God gives the truth that I may be conformed to it because He knows that is for my best. The third part of that goal is that God speaks to us. God wants us to listen. God speaks to us that we may communicate that truth. God has never given us anything to keep for ourselves. Whether it's money, it's to go through us. If it is truth, it is to be shared. Listen to what He said. As you go, make disciples of all nations, baptizing them in the name of the Father, the Son, the Holy Spirit. Listen, teaching them to observe. Listen, having heard, teach them how to conform. Teaching them to observe all the things which I have given to you. And ye shall receive power after that the Holy Ghost has come upon you, and ye shall be witnesses of me. Jerusalem, Judea, Samaria, the uttermost parts of the earth. In 2 Timothy chapter 2 and verse 2, that beautiful passage that oftentimes we quote about discipleship. It's just true about lots of things. Listen to what he said. Chapter 2, verse 2, and the things which you have heard from me, Paul said to Timothy, listen, the things which you have heard from me in the presence of many witnesses, these entrust the faithful men who will be able to teach others also. That is, the truth that you have been able to comprehend, Paul says, through me as I have been your teacher. He says, you are to communicate these truths to others, who in turn will be able to pass them on, that somebody else's life may be changed. Now, I want you to listen to me very carefully. I'm going to get real personal. Every single one of us, every waking moment of our life, every single one of us is communicating something every moment of our life. That is, every waking moment. By what we say and what we don't say, by what we do and what we fail to do, we are communicating something. For example, here's a dad with a family. Son says, well, Dad, how much are we going to tithe this Sunday? Dad says, we're not going to tithe this Sunday because I can't afford it. I've got bills to pay and I can't tithe. Then, Father, you are communicating to your son a lie. You're communicating to him by your actions that you cannot trust God with your money, that God is not faithful to meet your needs, that God will not keep his promise concerning the tithe if you give it. So you're saying, son, you can't trust God when it comes to money. You say, well, I'm not one of those tithers, but I wouldn't say that. You've already said it. You have already communicated by your decision. You have communicated either truth or error. In your family, for example, let's say that you never read the Bible. What you're communicating to your family is, I'm smart enough to make my decisions and I can get along without God's counsel. And that too is a lie. That too is error. And if you're teaching your family that a person can get along without the counsel of God, my friend, you are communicating to them something that is absolutely untrue and detrimental to their whole future. Your sons and your daughters have never seen you on your knees, never heard you pray. What you're communicating is, I don't need fellowship with God. I don't need to ask him about anything. I can handle it myself. And the truth is, that's not true either. That is a lie. You cannot handle it without him. Not and be what God wants you to be. Listen, the absence of prayer, the absence of the Bible study, the absence of giving, the absence of sharing our faith is communicating to others that none of these things are important. And my friend, you and I know that every single one of them is important. And his dad, and he's talking to his family, says, well, God wants me to raise my giving. We're going to trust the Lord. Here's a need we have. We're going to trust God. You know what you're communicating to your kids? Boy, listen, when all hell breaks loose, you can trust on God. When you can't see your way clear, God will work it out. God will meet your needs. Listen, we are communicating either error and lies, or we're communicating truth, life-changing truth. And then some fathers and mothers wonder why their family's in the mess they're in. Could it be that you and I have communicated unbelief? Listen, we communicate so many things we never decided to communicate. Let me ask you a question. In the light of what you know, listen, in the light of what you know that God's been so gracious and good to teach you over these years, are you deliberately, willfully, by an act of choice, attempting to apply these truths to your life on a daily basis in order that you may be shaped in the likeness of Christ? And are you communicating the truth about God? Are you communicating the truth about yourself? What is it by your life you're telling other people? Every time God speaks to you and to me, he's got three things in mind. That you comprehend the truth, that you conform to the truth, that you communicate that truth. We comprehend it. Listen to me. We comprehend it clearly. We conform to it willingly. And we communicate it boldly. That's why God speaks to you and me.
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2: 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Spiritual truth can be difficult to understand. That's why we need an interpreter. Here's A Moment with Charles Stanley.
1: Now, God has given to all of us who are believers a divine person who lives within us to help us to receive and understand everything that God says. 1 Corinthians chapter 2, look if you will. You recall this verse which says, things which eye has not seen, and ear has not heard, and which have not entered the heart of man, all that God has prepared for those who love Him. Then Paul says, for to us God revealed these things through the Spirit, for the Spirit searches all things, even the depths of God. Every single believer has within him and her the Holy Spirit, who knows perfectly the mind of God, and who receives within us and communicates to our spirit the message, the truth that God wants us to hear. Because Adam fell, the whole human race fell. You and I were born with a bent away from God. The moment we received Jesus Christ as our personal Savior, the Holy Spirit came in. One of His primary ministries is to teach us the truth of who God is. So He says He gave us the Holy Spirit to reveal these things. Verse 12. Now we have received not the spirit of the world, but the Spirit who is from God. For what reason? That we may know the things freely given to us of God. We may grasp them. And the Greek word there, oido, which means fullness of knowledge, that I may fully understand what God is saying to me. Down to verse 14. But a natural man who is an unbeliever does not accept nor receive, cannot understand the things of the Spirit of God. They're foolish to him. He cannot understand them because they are spiritually appraised. That is, a person who does not have the Holy Spirit cannot understand the deep things of God, spiritual things, because in his fallen nature, been away from God, living a life of selfishness, doing his own thing, given over to a self-life, he is absolutely incapable of understanding the things of God.
2: And understanding the things of God begins by believing He forgives you the moment you trust in His Son, Jesus Christ. 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
7: Foundations of Freedom, a look at America's founding principles and the leaders who shaped our nation.
8: In 1796, George Washington made one of the most consequential decisions in American history. He chose not to seek a third term as president. So why does that matter? Because America was not built on permanent rulers. It was built on ordered liberty. Faith teaches that authority is a stewardship, not a possession. Leaders are accountable to God for how they use power. And why does that still matter today? Because republics survive when leaders respect limits and citizens defend them. Washington's lesson still stands. A republic is preserved when power has limits, and public service remains a duty to God and country, not a path to personal rule.
9: I'm Steve O'Dell with Mission Network News. Thousands of refugees in the Democratic Republic of the Congo fled one crisis only to find themselves in another. Many people have gone to internally displaced person or IDP camps to escape militia violence, but they are among the places hardest hit by the recent Ebola outbreak. Stephen Hale with Aviation Ministry MAF says,
10: because of the conflict in the area, there are approximately 20,000 displaced people that live right in Bunia in camps.
9: MAF has a ministry of food, teaching, and language learning programs, as well as counselors for displaced people.
10: That is continuing during the outbreak, which is quite remarkable.
9: IDP camps have very poor sanitation, making them particularly vulnerable to Ebola. The government controls the burying of victims, which pains their families. Pray for the safety and success of workers in IDP camps serving in the name of Jesus. And the Lord's command to love your neighbor as yourself has the power to shape the next generation. Joe Wiley works with Sat7, a satellite TV ministry to the Middle East and North Africa. He says they are traveling to Lebanon to minister to children in schools.
11: It's rooted in the biblical worldview of saying, wait, we are made in the image of God, even if we disagree. So how do we treat others? And that's really the heart and the foundation of this program, where we are in schools and helping children connect with one another.
9: Workers are passionate about teaching the children growing up in war zones in Beirut to treat others with the love of Christ. By sharing their desire for kids to have a life of hope and connection, Sat7 invites conversations about their faith in Jesus. Pray that children in Lebanon would learn how to treat each other as made in the image of God. 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I'm Steve O'Dell.
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2: So fearful were ancient mariners of the Kraken that they refused to even utter the name, thinking that just mentioning it would summon that huge beast to destroy them and send them to their watery graves. 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And perhaps the most frightening thing about these creatures we're going to look at today is that they're real.
3: Welcome to the Pathway to Victory Weekend Edition with author and pastor Dr. Robert Jeffress. The book of Revelation describes a time of destruction that will take place during the Earth's final 7 years. And while some judgments will be directed toward the planet, others will directly affect mankind. Today on Pathway to Victory, Dr. Robert Jeffress describes a time during the Great Tribulation when demons run free. But first, let's take a moment to hear some important ministry updates.
1: Thanks, David, and welcome again to Pathway to Victory. Final Conquest is the title of my verse-by-verse study through the book of Revelation. And in a moment, we'll venture into a passage in Revelation 9 that describes Satan's demise in the bottomless pit. Even though it's a difficult subject to address, I believe the Lord has given me this teaching series for such a time as this. We're living in a dark season when it appears the enemy is gaining territory. The book of Revelation makes it very clear to us that God will have the last word. So be prepared to jot down our contact information at the close of today's message, because I want to send you a copy of my commentary on Revelation. Like this teaching series, my book is also called Final Conquest. In my book, I'll help you understand the difficult passages in Revelation, like the one we're addressing today. You see, sometimes it's easy to get confused by the strange imagery in Revelation, but it all has a clear purpose, and that's to reinforce the victorious unveiling of King Jesus. A copy of Final Conquest is yours when you give a generous gift to support the ministry of Pathway to Victory. All right, let's get started with our next study in Revelation. I titled today's message, Day of the Demons.
2: Before the advent of modern map making or satellite technology, ancient mariners really didn't know a lot about the oceans on which they sailed. They thought the earth was flat, and if they went too far, they could fall off the edge of the earth. They didn't know really what lurked beneath the seas as well. And that gave rise to many myths. And perhaps the myth that was the greatest of them all was the myth of the Kraken, that large squid-like beast that, according to mythology, was able to wrap its tentacles around the mast of a ship and drag it below the sea and cause the death of all the sailors aboard. So fearful were ancient mariners of the Kraken that they refused to even utter the name, thinking that just mentioning it would summon that huge beast to destroy them and send them to their watery graves. When we get to Revelation chapter 9, you might be relieved to know there are no krakens. We're not going to see any creatures like the Kraken beneath the sea. But more terrifying are the creatures we are going to discover today. And perhaps the most frightening thing about these creatures we're going to look at today is that they're real. And God says one day he's going to release them to do their destructive work on the face of the earth. If you have your Bibles, I want you to turn for a very sobering passage in Revelation 9 as we discover what happens on the day of the demons. Revelation chapter 9. Look at verse 1. Then the fifth angel sounded, and I saw a star from heaven, which had fallen to earth, and the key of the bottomless pit was given to him. This fallen angel was given by God a key, and it was a key to a bottomless pit. Look at verse 2. And he opened the bottomless pit, and smoke went out of the pit like the smoke of a great furnace, and the sun and the air were darkened by the smoke of the pit. Where is this bottomless pit and what is it? The abyss is the place where a group of demons who have already been judged are being held captive until their final judgment and dispatch into the eternal lake of fire. This angel, this demon, was given a key to open the bottomless pit. But notice what else that he saw besides the smoke and the fire. He saw demonic tormentors from the abyss. Look at verse 3. Then out of the smoke came locusts upon the earth, and power was given them, as the scorpions of the earth have power. And they were told not to hurt the grass of the earth, nor any green thing, nor any tree, but only the men who do not have the seal of God on their foreheads. That's the 144,000 who've been sealed and saved by God. And these locusts were not permitted to kill anyone, but to torment for 5 months. And their torment was like the torment of a scorpion when it stings a man. And in those days, men will seek death and will not find it. They will long to die, but death flees from them. Apparently, these demon locusts have the ability to inflict a sting like a scorpion. Now, for children, a scorpion sting can be fatal. For most adults, it's not fatal, but it can be accompanied, if it's severe enough, by convulsions, by continuous feelings of nausea, by continual vomiting. You can wish you were dead. And that's exactly what happens here. Have you ever been in such agony that you wished you could die? I've had that happen twice, both times with food poisoning. Well, it's going to be much more severe during this period of time. The sting that these scorpion-like creatures are able to inflict will cause men and women and children to cry out for death. Their mission is to inflict pain upon human beings. Notice their appearance. Verse 7, the appearance of these locusts was like horses prepared for battle. If you look under a microscope at a locust, it does look like a horse. But this will be like a horse prepared for battle. And on their heads appeared to be crowns like gold, signifying their victory. And their faces were like the faces of men, probably an indication of the fact that they had intelligence. They had hair like the hair of women. Now, ladies, this is no slam against women. Like a woman. What does that mean? Well, remember, the Romans were constantly fighting barbarians, hordes of barbarians, and barbarians in the first century did not cut their hair. It added to their appearance of ferocity, their long hair. That's what this is signifying as well. Their teeth were like the teeth of lions, showing their voracious appetites. They had breastplates like the breastplates of iron, and the sound of their wings was like the sound of chariots, of many horses rushing to battle. Verse 10, they have tails like scorpions and stings, and in their tails is the power to hurt men, not kill them, for 5 months. They have a king over them, the angel of the abyss. His name in Hebrew is Abaddon, and in Greek he has the name Apollyon. Both of those names means destroyer. The first woe is past. Behold, two woes are still coming after these things. As terrible as this judgment is, unimaginable pain for 5 months, it's nothing compared to the second woe, the sixth judgment that is yet to come. The sixth trumpet, the second woe, is that of a demonic army. Look at Revelation 9, beginning with verse 13. Then the sixth angel sounded, and I heard a voice from the four horns of the golden altar, which is before God, and one saying to the sixth angel who had the trumpet, release the four angels who are bound at the great river Euphrates. And the four angels who had been prepared for the hour and the day and the month and the year were released, so that they would kill a third of mankind. What is happening here? This sixth angel with the sixth trumpet is not only sounding the trumpet, he's participating in the execution of this judgment. He is commanded to release the four angels bound at the river Euphrates. Now again, are we talking about heavenly angels or demonic angels? Well, the key is they are bound, they are chained. No heavenly angel is chained. These are four judged angels who have been chained at the river Euphrates. And the four angels, the four demons who had been prepared for the hour, the day, and the month, and the year were released so that they could kill a third of mankind. Remember, the locusts were told they can't kill anyone. But these four commanders of a demonic army will kill one third of mankind. And how is it they're going to kill a third of the human beings on the earth? It's going to be through a 200 million member demonic army. And we find it described beginning in verse 16. The number of the armies of these demonic horsemen was 200 million. I heard the number of them. In Greek, it says twice 10,000 times 10,000. There's no reason to take that symbolically. That's pretty precise. 200 million. Look at the description that you find of this army in verse 7. And this is how I saw in the vision the horses and those who sat on them. In other words, this is what it looked like to me, John. The riders had breastplates. The color of fire, that would be red. And of hyacinth, that would be blue. And of brimstone, that would be yellow. And the heads of the horses are like. Notice the word like the heads of lions. These aren't real lions, but they appeared to John like lions. And out of their mouths proceed fire and smoke and brimstone. And a third of mankind was killed by these three plagues, by the fire and the smoke and the brimstone, which proceeded out of their mouths. For the power of the horses is in their mouths and in their tails. For their tails are like serpents and have heads, and with them they do harm. So many times John uses the word, it's like, it's like, it's like. Now, this is conjecture, imagination on my part, but I think it's sanctified imagination. If you were John on that island of Patmos in the first century, and God had transported you to the 21st century or the 22nd century to look at the end of the world and a great war that was occurring, how would you, as John from the first century, describe the weapons of modern war in the 21st century? What words would you use to describe a helicopter flying through the sky? Or a massive tank that billows smoke and destruction? Or a rocket launcher sending missiles? How would you describe that? You would use language just like this. And I think that's what you're seeing John do here. He's describing a real war with real forces at work. And what was the result of this plague? The result was a third of mankind was killed. Now remember, back in the seal judgments in Revelation chapter 6 and the fourth judgment, a fourth of humankind had already been killed. Now you add a third. That means by the end of this plague, over half the world's population. Today, that would be 3.5 billion people have died. Now you would think if the world had witnessed that fifth trumpet judgment, those scorpion-like creatures causing people to beg to die, and the sixth judgment, a third of the world killed, you would think certainly that would bring people to their knees to repent and turn to God. Not so. Look at the response to these first two woe judgments, beginning with verse 20. And the rest of mankind, those who survived, who were not killed by these plagues, they did not repent of the works of their hands, so as not to worship demons and the idols of gold and silver. And they did not repent of their murders, nor of their sorceries, nor of their immorality, nor of their thefts. They not only didn't repent, they continued to sin. And they sinned even more frequently and intensely. You know, you see that happening today. None of this is hard to believe. Worshiping demons. We see the worship of Satan and demons at an all-time high right now. I just read this week of a case of a group involved in satanic worship. A pregnant woman was killed along with her six children. You read of horrific things happening in the name of Satan. That will happen then. Idolatry. It's not just wood statues, but gold and silver and stone and wood. Today, materialism is an idol to so many people. They worship money. They worship their possessions instead of the God who gives them those possessions. And they did not repent of their murders. How can that be? How would people murder and not repent of their murders? As Christians, we acknowledge the horrible, horrible sin of abortion in our country today and the government legalization of abortion. And every year, 1.4 million children are murdered as a result of abortion. And what do we do? Do we repent of that? No. A large segment of our population absolutely celebrates it. And one of the worst perpetrators and facilitators of abortion is Planned Parenthood, which is nothing but a slaughterhouse for the unborn. That's all that it is. Oh, they talk about they're there to protect women's health. They're there to protect a woman's reproductive rights. Well, just think about it. If 1.4 million children are killed through abortion every year, that means 700,000 of those are girls that are killed. How does that work out for their health? How does abortion help their reproductive rights? Planned Parenthood is a racist organization. It was founded by a racist named Margaret Sanger to control the black population by killing them. They believe in abortion for any reason. If you don't like the sex of your child, murder it. Get rid of it. If that baby is inconvenient to you, get rid of it. They believe in unrestricted abortion for any reason and for any time in the pregnancy, including up until that child is born. While that fully formed baby is in the mother's birth canal, if the parent wants to kill it, the Democrats say. That is barbaric. That is evil. And it is time that America repent of that barbaric position. Now, I want to say something very clearly here. God hates a lot of things, not just abortion. God hates lying. He hates the oppression of the poor. He hates immorality. So, Pastor, why are you singling out abortion and murder? Here's a very simple reason: because of history, and especially the dealings of God with his own people. You remember in Jeremiah chapter 1, when God looked down at his own people, the nation of Israel, he saw them sacrificing their own children to the pagan god Moloch. It wasn't violence, it wasn't immorality, it wasn't greed that incited God like this, the killing of children on the altar of convenience, the altar of immorality. And when God saw what his own people were doing, he said, "It never entered my mind that you would do such a detestable thing. But because you have done such a detestable thing, I'm going to send the Babylonians to take you captive." There is something about the murder of children, the sexual abuse of children, that incites the anger of God like nothing else. And you listen to me. God is no respecter of people, of political parties, or of nations. God is not a Republican, he's not a Democrat, and he's not an American. God is impartial in his judgment, and any nation that honors God will be blessed by God. But any nation that dishonors God and murders its own children is going to be judged by Almighty God, and that includes the United States of America. And that is why I'm saying what I'm saying today. And here is some good news for you. At the end of the first service, a young woman came down. She said, "Today, I prayed to accept Christ as my Savior. I had an abortion, but now today I understand God can forgive me of that sin. And today I'm trusting Christ, and I'm going to spend the rest of my life telling people about God's ability to forgive and warning women about the harm of abortion." Don't you ever think, if you're listening to me, that you've committed the unpardonable sin. If you've had an abortion, God can and will forgive you. But you have to repent. You have to repent. And in these final days, people will not repent. It's unbelievable that people after those kind of judgments would not repent. One commentator says it this way: nowhere will you find a more accurate picture of humanity pressed to the extreme. One would think that the terrors of God's wrath would bring rebels to their knees. Not so. Past the point of no return, they respond to greater punishment with increased rebellion. Such is sinful nature, untouched and unmoved by the mercies of God. Once the heart is set in its hostility toward God, not even the scourge of death will lead people to repentance. Then what is it that causes a person to repent? Only one thing: the work of God in that person's heart. The ability to even know of your sin and turn away from that sin and turn to Christ. Your ability to do that is a gift that comes from God. Say, where do you find that in the Bible? I thought that was something I did. No, it's a gift from God, the ability to be able to repent. In 2 Timothy chapter 2, verses 25 and 26, Paul says, if perhaps God may grant them repentance, leading to the knowledge of the truth, and they may come to their sense and escape from the snare of the devil, having been held captive by him to do his will. If you are held captive by Satan right now, the only chance for your eternal salvation is for God to give you the gift of repentance. Listen to me. It's a gift, but it's a gift that will not last forever. Today, before it is too late, is the day of salvation.
1: It's exciting to realize that at this very moment, men and women around the world are making decisions to move forward in their relationship with God. The book of Revelation continues to inspire readers to do just that. 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
4: Our daytime highs a little bit more pleasant for the rest of the weekend. It'll be clear overnight. We're in the upper 50s. We'll have high pressure set up over the Pacific Northwest on Sunday. Looks like low 80s on the afternoon high, and we'll be getting a lot of sunshine, mix of sun and clouds, and low 80s Monday. I'm meteorologist Steve Hamilton on KPDQ.
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9: In 1796, George Washington made one of the most consequential decisions in American history. He chose not to seek a third term as president. So why does that matter? Because America was not built on permanent rulers. It was built on ordered liberty. Faith teaches that authority is a stewardship, not a possession. Leaders are accountable to God for how they use power. And why does that still matter today? Because republics survive when leaders respect limits and citizens defend them. Washington's lesson still stands. A republic is preserved when power has limits. And public service remains a duty to God and country, not a path to personal rule.
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1: No more business as usual. No more pleasures as usual. No more Laodicean complacent Christianity. But a group of people transformed by the grace of Christ who believe that through His grace and by His power, men and women could live godly, obedient lives.
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3: A number of years ago, a Scottish preacher in a little country town had a parishioner that couldn't read. The Scottish preacher was really concerned about this parishioner because the man could not read the Bible. So he agreed that they would meet once a week and he would teach him how to read. It took 6, 7, maybe even 8 months, and finally that parishioner, that humble little man who was illiterate, was able to read. He was so excited when he was able to read the Bible. About 9 months after that, the preacher met this man's wife on the street. She was out shopping. The preacher began to talk to her and said, "I want to know, how's your husband's Bible reading going now? I haven't had a chance to ask him personally at church, but I'm really interested to know how the Bible reading is going since he's learned to read." The woman said, "Oh, Pastor, he's graduated from the Bible and he's reading the newspaper now." You know, there are some people that have the idea that the Bible is a group of myths and fables, and it's kind of a pre-primer for children, and they graduate from the Bible to read the newspaper. Can you believe that? But you, as you've been studying Revelation and listening to these broadcasts, you recognize that the Bible is a book that challenges our mind, it stimulates our intellect, and it's the highest of all sciences when you study it. Particularly when you study the book of Revelation, it really stimulates your thinking, it really challenges you. Have you been breaking some brain cells as you have studied the book of Revelation with us recently? Have you been looking at the book of Revelation in a new, fresh way? Wherever you start in the book of Revelation, it is Revelation 1, verse 1, the revelation of Jesus Christ. So the book of Revelation focuses on Jesus. It focuses on His love, His goodness, His grace, His mercy, His power. And particularly, the book of Revelation reveals the plans of God and unfolds His strategy for last day events, end time, and it unmasks the plans of Satan. So it reveals the plans of God, it unmasks the plans of Satan. Have you been sensing that God has been stretching you and stretching your thought patterns as you have studied the book of Revelation? We're going to turn to Revelation chapter 10 in this broadcast. Now, we've covered the first 9 chapters in the book of Revelation, and you may be new to the broadcast, so let's review a little bit about what we've studied in the past, kind of catch you up before we go to chapter 10. The book of Revelation, according to its title, is a revelation or an unfolding or an unsealing. It's not something that is sealed or hidden from us. The word revelation in the Greek is the Greek word apocalypse, and it means the taking away of the veil. So in the book of Revelation, God takes away the veil regarding the future. He reveals His plans and unmasks the plans of Satan. This revelation, according to Revelation 1:1, as I've mentioned, is the revelation of Jesus Christ. In the first chapter of the book of Revelation, it talks about Jesus. It talks about Jesus who is eternal. He is the one who was, who is, and is to come. It discusses the Christ who, according to Revelation chapter 1, verse 3, washed us in His blood. He provided salvation for us. He is the Jesus who, in Revelation chapter 1, verse 4 and 5, makes us kings and priests to God. He is the Jesus who in Revelation 1, verse 7, is coming again. So Revelation 1 introduces the Jesus. It introduces to this Christ who is eternal, this Christ who entered into human flesh, this Christ who walked the dusty streets of Galilee and the cobblestone streets of Jerusalem, this Christ who lived the life we should have lived and died the death
1: that we should have died. This Christ who is our high priest, this Christ who changes us and transforms us, this Christ who is coming again for us. In Revelation chapter 1, Jesus is also pictured as walking among the candlesticks or his churches. Revelation 1 talks about Jesus not sitting on his throne, not being distant from his people, but one who is very near. He walks amidst his people. The candlesticks represent the churches. He knows, he understands our heartaches and our sorrows. He is here with us in the abundance and joy of life. Then in Revelation chapter 2 and 3, we read about the seven churches, seven epochs of church history, and seven descriptions of the spiritual condition of God's people in every age. We began with the Ephesus, a pure church, powerfully impacting society. We ended with the seventh church, Laodicea, the church of the judgment hour. Here's a principle in the book of Revelation. It's a principle many people miss, and so they misinterpret Revelation. Revelation, in its sequences, always starts where the prophet is. It takes you down the centuries of time and ends with the coming of Christ. We looked at Revelation 4 and 5. There were two songs, two oratorios, the oratorio of creation in Revelation 4 and the oratorio of redemption in Revelation 5. In Revelation 4, we look through an open door into heaven, and there we see beings around the throne of God, cherubims and seraphims. We see them worshiping the one who created us. That introduces us to the great controversy theme in Revelation. In Revelation, there's a controversy between true and false worship, worshiping the Creator and worshiping the beast. And God's people in heaven are worshiping the Creator. He's worthy to receive worship. Why? Because he created us. I love Revelation 4, verse 11. Thou art worthy, O Lord. Thou art worthy, O Lord, to receive blessing and glory and honor because you have created all things. In Revelation chapter 5, we again look through the open door in heaven. And there, as we see that open door in heaven in Revelation 5, we see a lamb that was slain, a bloody lamb in heaven. That surprises us, because why would there be a bloody lamb up in heaven? Because the center of heaven is the cross of Christ. And if you miss the cross in the book of Revelation, you miss the whole theme of it. So in the great controversy between good and evil, Satan has declared that God is unfair and unjust, that he doesn't love us. The book of Revelation is the revelation of Jesus that reveals Christ in the midst of this controversy as the one that lives for us, as the one that died for us, as the one that intercedes for us, and the one that's coming again for us. That moves us to Revelation chapter 6. And again, we see the unfolding of history. We see how the Christian church started pure. We see the opening of the four seals, the white horse, the black horse, the red horse, and the pale horse. We see Christianity going forth with power, but Satan persecutes the church in the red horse period. And then there's spiritual death. Then in the fifth seal, the souls under the altar, that is the blood of the martyrs that was slain, not literal, immortal souls, but we see the blood of the martyrs crying out, Lord, how long? It's just like Abel's blood cried out from the grave. It is a symbol describing that these martyrs are saying, how long? And in seals 6 and 7, we see the answer to that question. Judgment will come. The wicked will be condemned. Christ will return. He'll return to this earth. And then we studied the trumpets, the judgments of God, and the seven judgments of God that come. These judgments come on Jerusalem, God's city, and whose spiritual leadership in the Jewish nation rejected him. The judgments fall upon pagan Rome, and they come upon papal Rome. They come upon the Western and Eastern empires. We see the Muslim invasions in Revelation chapters 8 and 9. But all this prophecy ends with Jesus on his throne and Jesus judging his people, Jesus triumphant. Now, with that background, we come now to Revelation chapter 10. Let's look at Revelation chapter 10, verse 1. The scripture says, and I saw another mighty angel come down from heaven. Where is the angel come down from? Heaven, clothed with a cloud. Now, in the Bible, clouds represent angels, but clouds also represent the presence of Christ. And so here, this angel comes with the presence of Christ. He has a rainbow upon his head. When's the first time in the Bible you read about a rainbow? Shortly after the flood. And the rainbow indicates, of course, justice and mercy. God is a God of justice. Sin must be dealt with, but he's a God of mercy. His face was, as it were, the sun, his feet as pillars of fire. The Bible describes this mighty angel that comes down from heaven, who represents God's justice that's tempered with mercy, tempered with grace. Remember, God saved Noah and his family. They went into the ark. And this angel that comes from the presence of God, iridescent with the glory of God, clothed with the clouds of God's favor, with the rainbow upon his head, again, just as God preserved Noah, grace, just as the wicked world was destroyed by the flood, so likewise, this divine being, this angelic being, whose face is like the sun, his feet like the pillars of fire. He's burnished with the glory and majesty of God. Again, he reaches out to mankind at end time with mercy, with grace. He invites us to enter in by faith through the open door of heaven's sanctuary and find refuge and security in Jesus. Find salvation and eternal life in Jesus. Now, notice what it says in verse 2 about this angel. And he had in his hand a little book opened, and he set his right foot upon the sea and his left foot upon the earth. Here, this angel that has the little book open sets his right foot on the sea and his left foot on the land. What's that mean?
2: 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And now, back to Pastor Mark Finley.
1: Now, according to the Bible, the sea or waters represent peoples. We find that in Revelation chapter 17, verse 5. The waters which you sawest are peoples, nations, tongues. The land, which is the opposite of the sea, would represent unpopulated areas. So here the angel is pictured as having a universal message for all mankind, the populated and the unpopulated areas. He has something in his hand. What's in his hand? It's a little book. Is that little book open or is it shut? The book is open. And he says, and he cried with a loud voice as the lion roars. When a lion roars in the jungle, every creature in the jungle wakes up as when the lion roars. And when he cried out, seven thunders. What are the seven thunders? What does the number seven represent in the Bible? Perfection. So here's a perfect thunder. Well, that's a little strange. Why would you say perfect thunder? When you read about thunder, what do you read about? John chapter 12, verse 37 to 41. You see, the Bible explains the symbols of the book of Revelation. When we get in trouble in Revelation is when we try to privately interpret the book of Revelation and don't let God's word interpret itself. So here, Revelation chapter 12, verse 27 to 31. Says this, Revelation 12, 27. Now is my soul troubled, and what shall I say? Father, save me from this hour. That's the cross, of course. For this cause I came unto this hour. Father, glorify thy name. Then there came a voice from heaven, saying, I have both glorified it and will glorify it. The people, therefore, that stood by heard it, said that it thundered. Others said an angel spoke to him. Let's see if we can learn what this thunder means. What does it mean when the Bible says it thundered? Remember how that text is introduced. It is introduced with Jesus desiring to glorify the name of the Father. When the voice of God spoke to Jesus before the crucifixion, and this voice thunders, can you think of any other time that the voice of God speaks and it thunders? Well, of course, that was at Mount Sinai.
3: When you read about that thunder, you're reading about the voice of God. When you read about seven thunders, you're reading about the perfection of God's declarations to mankind. Now, that's very critical to understand chapter 10. This is God's declaration to humanity. The angel comes down from heaven. He has a book in his hand. The angel has the favor of God. The angel stands with one foot on the sea and the other on the earth. The angel that comes with the favor of God has a message for all humanity. And the angel roars with a loud voice. He cries with the perfection of God's thunder. The voice thunders through the earth with a message for all mankind at end time. Now when the seven thunders utter their voice, as I was about to write, I heard a voice from heaven utter and said, "Do not write them." There's a certain portion of this message that God said it was for better for humanity not to understand at that time. You and I could spend this program and multiple future programs speculating on what these thunders represent. We could try to speculate, but I wonder, if God says don't utter those thunders, I give God credit for making plain what's most important. You know, the Bible says in Deuteronomy 29, verse 29, the secret things belong unto the Lord our God. There are some things in the message that God told John that are not for you and me to understand. But God has made most important what is for us to understand. First, we understand something about the little book. What's this little book in the angel's hand? That's a key point. Is there any book in the Bible that was once sealed but would be open at end time? It says this is a little book that was once sealed, closed, shut up. Do you see it here in Revelation 10? In Revelation 10, verse 2, it says he had a little book open in his hand. But there would be a little book open in the hand of the angel for a people at end time that was once sealed. Well, is there a prophetic book that is a companion book to the book of Revelation that the Bible says was once sealed, but it has prophecies about end time? If you go to Daniel chapter 12, and you read there in verse 4, "But thou, Daniel, shut up the words, seal the book," until what time? The time of the end. So Revelation would unfold the prophecies of Daniel that would be shut up until the time of the end. If you look at Daniel 12, verse 9, he said, "Go thy way, Daniel, for the words are what? Closed up and sealed until when? The time of the end." And if you let your eyes drop down to the last verse in the book of Daniel, Daniel 12, verse 13, "But go thou thy way till the end be, for thou shalt rest and stand in thy lot," when? At the end of the days. So the book of Daniel is the little book that was closed at the end of time. God's people would study the prophecies of Daniel. They would study these end time prophecies, studying these prophecies that have to do with the judgment and the final cleansing of earth and the final return of Christ. God's people would be thrilled. They'd go out and proclaim God's last day message. Now, what portion of the book does the angel say would be sealed till the time of the end? We don't have to guess. Revelation 10, verse 5. "The angel which I saw stand upon the sea and upon the earth lifted up his hand unto heaven." Now, when you have an angel that is one foot on the earth and one foot on the sea, denoting a universal message, and when that angel lifts up his hand to heaven in solemn oath, when you have an angel that comes from the presence of God thundering with the declarations of the voice of God, lifting up his hand to heaven, solemn oath with a universal message, it is a message to pay attention to. It says, "He swear by him that lives forever and ever." When you have an angel that comes from the presence of God, and he's taking a solemn oath, and he's swearing in that solemn oath about something, what does he say in the solemn oath? He's coming as a representative of the one who lives forever, who's eternal, the one who created the things that are in heaven and the things that are in earth. Here, the eternal creator sends an angel with a message for all humanity. And the angel raises his hand in solemn oath, and he says before heaven and earth and the sea and all that in them is, that there should be what? Time no longer. In other words, prophetic time
1: would run out. The angel comes to explain the message of Daniel, and the angel comes to say that the time prophecies of Daniel, the longest time prophecy of Daniel, would run out, there would be no more delay, that God's judgment hour would begin in the last days of Earth's history. So that's God's last day message. It would go to the ends of the earth. Daniel's prophecies, focusing on the judgment, focusing on the second coming of Christ, would be opened. And as they were opened, humanity would sense that we are living in a special time of Earth's history. Revelation 10 verse 6 says, time no longer. The clock would strike the hour. You see the word for time there? It is the Greek word chronos. What English words do we get from our word chronos? We get our word what? Chronology. So chronos is not a date in the point of time, but it's a length of time. In other words, the longer time prophecy of Daniel would run out. And what is that prophecy? What's the longest time prophecy in the book of Daniel? In Daniel 8, verse 14, chapter 8, verse 14, it says, unto 2,300 days shall the sanctuary be cleansed. So, in 2,300 days, you know, there were many who began to study these prophecies in the late 17, early 1800s. In fact, if you study American history, there's a great spiritual revival. Up until that time, people thought that the coming of Jesus would be after a thousand-year millennium on earth. But as they began to study the prophecies, Revelation 1:7, he comes with clouds, every eye will see him. They began to study Matthew chapter 24, the signs of Christ's coming, that as lightning shines from the east even to the west, so will the coming of the Son of Man be. They began to study Psalm 50, for example, that says, our God will come and not keep silence. They began to sense that Jesus would come not after a thousand years, but rather that his coming was near. When they studied the prophecies of Daniel, and they studied this 2,300-year prophecy, they discovered that it began in 457 B.C., that would run out around 1843, 1844. These were Baptists, these were Methodists, these were Catholics, these were atheists. In fact, many atheists accepted the message of God. But as they began to study it, this multi-denominational group, and this was not something that was done only in America, yet Edward Irving, with 300 preachers of the Church of England that was preaching Christ is coming soon. You had Johann Bengel studying these prophecies over in Germany. You had Manuel Lacunza, who was a Jesuit priest who actually began to study the prophecies of Daniel down in South America. And he began to teach that Jesus was coming soon. So you have this worldwide phenomena in the 1800s, tens of thousands of people studying the prophecies of Daniel. Now, they misinterpreted the sanctuary. They thought that the sanctuary was earth and that Christ was coming to cleanse it by fire. But what does the Bible say here in Revelation chapter 10? Revelation 10, verse 8. And the voice which I heard from heaven spake unto me again and said, go and take the little book. What's the little book? Daniel, which is open in the hand of the angel, which stands on the sea and upon the earth, a universal message. And I went to the angel and he said, give me the little book. Give me the book of Daniel. And he said unto me, take it, knead it up, and it shall make your belly bitter, and it shall be in thy mouth sweet as honey. The prophecies of Daniel were sweet to those that studied them. They thought, Jesus is coming. He's going to cleanse the earth by fire. But yet, I took the little book out of the angel's hand, verse 10, and ate it up. And it was in my mouth, sweet as honey. But as soon as I had eaten it, my belly was bitter. Why? Because these early seekers, these early men and women looking for the second coming of Christ, thought Jesus was going to come. They saw those 2,300 days or years fulfilled, and they were bitterly disappointed. They wept and they wept and they wept because Christ didn't come. But somebody says they should have known. Didn't Jesus say nobody knows the day or the hour? And weren't they mistaken? I want to take you back to another great disappointment. Let's go back to 31 AD, which is also incidentally part of Daniel's prophecies in Daniel 9. These early disciples believed that Christ was going to come to set up his kingdom on earth. When he was crucified on the cross, bearing the sins of humanity, and when the nails were driven through his hands and blood ran down his wrists, and when they put the crown of thorns upon his head, and blood ran down his face. And when they took the bruised, bloody, broken body of Christ off the cross, the disciples were bitterly disappointed. In fact, they cried out, "We thought that this is the one that was going to save Israel." But out of the disappointment of 31 AD, the resurrected Christ raised up the New Testament Christian church. It was born out of disappointment, born out of sorrow, born out of crucifixion. Out of death came life.
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1: A group of people that would be passionate about taking the gospel to the ends of the world. No more business as usual. No more pleasures as usual. No more Laodicean complacent Christianity. But a group of people transformed by the grace of Christ who believe that through His grace and by His power, men and women could live godly, obedient lives. Would you like to say, "Jesus, I want to be one of your men, one of your women in these last days of Earth's history to share your love with others"? If that's your desire, bow your head with me and pray. Father in heaven, thank you for your grace. Thank you for your goodness. Thank you that Jesus is coming again. Thank you that we can look to your sanctuary and be transformed by your grace, changed by your power. May we be changed. In Jesus' name, amen.
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0: at 9:30 on your Saturday evening. Time for some questions and answers with Dr. J. Vernon McGee. 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
1: Scripture says that we are to test every spirit to see if it comes from God. But what does that mean? Well, stay with us today and we'll find out together.

0: Welcome to the question and answer program with our Bible teacher, Dr. J. Vernon McGee. This program is a ministry of the Through the Bible Radio Network. Now let's get to those questions. Our first one comes to us from a listener in Los Angeles who writes, "In studying Titus chapter 2, verse 11, I came to the understanding that the verse was saying that all men would have the opportunity to be exposed to salvation through the gospel. What is your opinion on this verse?"
1: Well, I personally believe that the verse means something just a little different than that. But let's read the verse first. And that's verse 11 of chapter 2 of the little epistle to Titus. It reads, "For the grace of God that bringeth salvation hath appeared to all men." And this actually has to do with the appearance of the Lord Jesus as a little baby at Bethlehem, and then yonder in the carpenter's shop, and then as he was yonder in the temple asking and answering questions of the scribes of that day. And later on, he was to have a real encounter with that group, and then his coming, 30 years of age, to begin his ministry, then his arrest, his trial, which was a mockery, and his death upon the cross, and then 3 days later, his resurrection from the dead. And that is what Paul means, "The grace of God that bringeth salvation hath appeared." It means, has appeared to all men. Now God is not just appearing to the nation Israel. He's not just using them as his witness. Now God has a salvation that appeared for all men. The historical Jesus who came into the world 1900 years ago wrought out salvation for all men. Now it's your business and my business to get this word out to all men. And there never has been a time that all men have heard it. And I'd say that to the condemnation of the church, because we are guilty. We have not obeyed the Lord Jesus in this matter. And until every person on top side of this earth hears the word of God, you and I can't say that we are obedient to Christ. I get a little weary today of all of this talk about I'm totally dedicated to Christ. My life is yielded to him. Well, then why don't you get busy? Why don't you start getting the word of God out? What are you doing? Just sitting there. A great many people that are singing, standing on the promises, are actually sitting on the premises. They're not doing anything. And we need to recognize that that is our business. This is for all men. Now, that's the way that I understand this, and I understand it to mean that here is a salvation that is not for Israel only. You see that the problem that Paul was up against is not a problem that we're up against. There were men like Simon Peter that felt that their ministry was just to the nation Israel, just to their own people. And Simon Peter couldn't actually understand why God would want to save a Roman centurion like Cornelius, although he was apparently to all outward appearances a good man, but he couldn't have been a Roman centurion and been that good. Roman centurions were generally very brutal soldiers, so they wouldn't have got that position. And why would God want to save him? Simon Peter had trouble with that. Paul had no trouble with that at all. He was the apostle to the Gentiles. But Paul had that problem to get a young man by the name of Titus, a young Jewish convert who now wants to witness for Jesus, to see that the grace of God that bringeth salvation hath appeared to all men, and that that grace of God now is for all men. And that is what you and I are to do today, is to try to get this word out to all men. And I believe that that is actually our primary business.
0: Our next question comes to us from a listener in Columbia, Pennsylvania, who says, "Could you please explain how Christians are to test the spirits, whether they are of God, as indicated in 1 John 4, verse 1?
1: And we're told very definitely, "Beloved, believe not every spirit." And just because the thing today is religious and uses a Bible doesn't mean that that is a work of God. we're told here, but try the spirits, whether they are of God, because many false prophets are gone out into the world. Now, right here in California, all kinds of cults and isms arise out here. This climate is good for oranges, and it's good for lemons, and it's great for flowers, and it's also good for nuts. A lot of religious nuts, by the way. And they grow and thrive in this area. And this is really a place where you need to try the spirits. Now, I think that a great many gullible people have been taken in by these cults. Now, what is it that characterized these people that went into a cult? Now, I disagree today with the psychologist that has got the word out that all of us today are vulnerable. All are not vulnerable. No Christian, no child of God is vulnerable to this sort of thing. Even when Antichrist appears, the Lord Jesus Christ says that he'll be a miracle worker. And he says if it is possible to deceive the elect, he'd be able to deceive the elect, but it's not possible. Now you can fool them for a while, but they'll catch on. We have seen that over the years here. Right now, there have come to us letters relative to a certain cult. Now, I can't mention these things on radio, but these people have come out of this cult. And I have one letter from a man that's quite interesting to read. He says, I do not know how I was fooled for these many years. What was the thing that fooled him? Well, of course, the cult gave him false propaganda. But the interesting thing that characterizes these folk today is ignorance of the Word of God. Here are people who've been exposed to the Word of God. They seem to have no spiritual understanding of the Bible at all. They do not study it. Oh, they read a verse every now and then and may have a little devotion, but they really don't get down to the Word of God. Actually, today, we are seeing a great deal of so-called Bible teaching right now. Instead of giving the water of life, it's vapor. And somebody says, why? They use the Bible and they teach about Jesus, his deity. I know, they do that. Vapor's water, but it's vapor. And it's not really the water of life. And those people never get grounded in the Word of God. I do not believe a person who's grounded in the Word of God can be lured by these charlatans that appear from time to time and lead off a great many people. And they're generally people that are church-oriented. That is, they've been going to church, but they never seem to get anywhere as far as the Bible is concerned. Now, sometimes that's the fault of the church, that they do not teach the Word of God to their people. And when they do not, then they're open prey for the first leader that comes along and promises them something for nothing and uses a little magic and they go after him. My friends, if you are built up in the Word of God solidly, you're not going to be able to do that. That's a way to try the spirits, by the Word of God. You have to use that. And I would say that if anybody comes along and begins to put an emphasis on material things and promises you a great many material things, and it's nice to have them, and it's nice to have that kind of security, but you better beware of that if they've turned from the spiritual to the physical. And there's a great deal today of promising people magic and material things. And that's dangerous. That leads to a charismatic leader. And we just don't need him right now because the devil's got one that's coming along a little later on. And I just don't like the appearance of so many antichrists in our day.
0: Our final question today comes from a listener in Nowata, Oklahoma. She says, as a nurse, I've seen a number of delusional people who have thought they were Jesus or that they were burning in hell. Many had an aversion to God. Could you please explain what part demon possession might play in their responses and attitudes?
1: I think, first of all, that we should say that we run in cycles in this country on certain subjects. We Americans have that tendency to do that. We are great faddists. We go for a certain fad, a certain thing, and then it disappears and something new comes along. Well, Christians are certainly guilty of that. We have been through this matter of the tongues, or as it started out, glossolalia, and then it became charismatic. And then we've had a great emphasis that has been placed on demonology. And during that period, it was amazing how many Christians were around casting out demons. You'd think they were doing it so fast, it was sort of like swatting flies. And then we switched from that over to the subject of angels. And we went through a period and books appeared on the subject of angels. Now the thing right at present is death. And I don't know what'll come up after death, but apparently there'll be something that will be coming along. I felt death was on the way, but I couldn't think of what would happen after that. But I'm sure that we will be in something else. Now, as a result, there was a great deal of false information given relative what the Bible teaches about demonology, about demons. Well, to begin with, and I want to be as brief as I can, actually, in the gospel record, we have really only four notable instances where the Lord Jesus cast out demons. And the encounter was, of course, quite real. You have that at the very beginning of the ministry of the Lord Jesus, one of his first miracles, actually, and it took place at Capernaum, where he'd moved his headquarters. And I will turn to the record Mark gives of this, and Luke also has the record, but I turn to chapter 1, verse 21 of Mark, and I'd like to just read this. They went into Capernaum, and straightway on the Sabbath day, he entered into the synagogue and taught. And they were astonished at his doctrine, for he taught them as one that had authority and not as the scribes. And there was in their synagogue a man with an unclean spirit. And he cried out, saying, "Let us alone. What have we to do with thee, thou Jesus of Nazareth? Art thou come to destroy us? I know thee, who thou art, the Holy One of God." And Jesus rebuked him, saying, "Hold thy peace and come out of him." And when the unclean spirit had torn him and cried with a loud voice, he came out of him. And they were all amazed, insomuch that they questioned among themselves, saying, "What thing is this? What new doctrine is this? For with authority commanded he even the unclean spirits, and they do obey him." Now, apparently, in our Lord's day, there was a manifestation of what we call demonology, that is, of the working of demons and people possessed with demons. Although, again, I say, there's actually only four notable instances. We do not have time to deal with each one of them, but there's certain inferences that we draw from these records. One is, where did they come from? And we assume, as we dealt with that not long ago, that they are what are known as fallen angels. They were with Satan when he led the rebellion against God. They are in gradation. Some of them have great power. Daniel reveals that they were even able to block his pathway. We do not recognize the power and the influence of them. We're told that we're to put on the whole armor of God, that we may be able to stand against the wiles of the devil. And Paul, in writing to the Ephesians, he dealt with that in a very definite way, in such a way that very candidly we notice that they do affect the Christian's life down here. For he says, we wrestle not against flesh and blood, but against principalities. That's one gradation of these demons. Against powers, that's a lower one. Against the rulers of the darkness of this world. And if we want to use a military term, there are the generals, and there are the colonels, and then there are the majors, there are the captains, there are the lieutenants, and then there are the buck privates. And this is spiritual wickedness in high places. And these minions of evil are carrying out the commands and wishes of Satan down here. They'll do everything that they can do to block men from hearing the gospel. Satan's blinded these people that are unsaved and blinded them with light, by the way, not with darkness necessarily, but with light. All of this cult business today, they carry a Bible, they talk about God, and then proceed to get as far from him and the Word of God as they possibly can. But you see, all of that has the outward trappings of being Christian or being a church, when in reality it's not that at all. And that is definitely the work of demons, by the way. You don't have to be possessed of a demon to be led off into these things today, because after all, they work through these organizations. They work through others and can affect the lives of men and women down here on this earth. And Paul says that you and I are to be very much aware of the fact that we're wrestling. There is a warfare going on, and it's against these powers of darkness. So that demons are quite a real thing. Now we come to demon possession. Is it possible for Christians to cast out demons? Well, I think that that is possible. But we went through this fad not too long ago, and I'm afraid a great many people got the idea they were casting out demons and they were not doing it at all. They thought they were. And it is so easy to say certain ones are possessed with demons when actually they're not. Now, let's come down to this question that this party has of people in mental institutions today. I think very candidly that a great many people have probably had an opportunity to hear the gospel. They've heard the Word of God. They may have heard it in a very wrong fashion, but nevertheless, they've heard it, and they are mentally defective in some way. They have some form of abnormality, and there are many forms of abnormality, by the way. I almost went into this field when I was in college. My psychology professor, he let me assist him and gave me certain chores to do, and I used to give tests and that sort of thing. And he offered me a scholarship to pursue this and get a master's and become a psychiatrist. Well, I've always thanked God it didn't go that direction, but it certainly was tempting to me as a young man at the time. And I do know that there are many forms of abnormality. And at that time, I was very much puzzled. And I'm not saying that I'm not exactly clear today that there's a fine line between an abnormality and demon possession. And I think that a great many people just have an abnormality. Maybe it's a mental deficiency in some sort. It may be some hang-up in some area. But it's not necessarily demon possession. I think we need to be very careful of that, because it was during a certain period, even here in our country, that if a woman was just a little off, you know, mentally, she was declared to be a witch. And they were out witch hunting in those days. And there are a lot of peculiar people in this world, you see, so you can come up with that. That's a dangerous procedure, I would say. It's very easy for us to think that the other fellow is peculiar, but maybe we're not peculiar. It's like the old Scottish elder that said to his wife, he says, I think everybody in this world is peculiar, except you and me. And he says, sometimes I think you be a little peculiar. Well, the thing is that so easy for us to attach this to someone else. And then I'd like to let you in on something. All of us have some form of abnormality. Now, you say, wait a minute. No, I'm not going to wait a minute. I remember in studying abnormal psychology, I went in to talk to this professor. I had access to him. And I went in one day and I said, Doctor, I want to talk to you about a very personal matter. And he laughed and he says, and I know what it is. And I said, well, what is it? He said, you are going to tell me that you've discovered that in studying the etiology of some forms of abnormality that you have some of the symptoms. I said, yeah, that's right. I find that I've got some of the symptoms. He says, did you know every member of the class comes in sooner or later to talk about that? We all have some form. And after all, what is normal today? Normal is where most of us are. And yet the whole human race is way out in left field as far as the relationship to God's concerned. But we call that normal today, you see. And that's the way the psychologist works. At one end is the subnormal, and the other end, of course, is the supernormal. There are a lot of people that are geniuses, and some of them are a little strange, you know. And then the subnormal down at the other extreme of the human family. And I think it's very dangerous to attach that to it. But I want to come back and say this, that when these people go off like that, claiming to be a prophet or claiming some supernatural power, that sort of thing, it's a sort of a hysteria. And that type of thing is not necessarily a demon possession. It means that they have a background, probably, of having heard the gospel and maybe when they were at better times in their life, that they maybe have rejected the gospel. I've always felt that that is the thing that is back of a great deal of this sort of thing. And therefore, you and I today need to be very careful about saying that abnormal people are demon-possessed, because I don't think that that is true, certainly not always, and it's not the rule even. I think that demon possession could be one of the most subtle things that is possible, and I actually believe that there are certain people that are demon-possessed. And we've had many strange characters that have come along. And I think that that's the type of individual today that is more dangerous than that slobbering fella that's walking around claiming to be John the Baptist or something else. I think we're looking in the wrong place for demons today. And I do not subscribe to the fact that these people that are abnormal are necessarily demon-possessed. They're not the same thing. And I think that you can put too much attention on this type of thing instead of all of this interest.

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2: Our daytime highs a little bit more pleasant for the rest of the weekend. It'll be clear overnight. We're in the upper 50s. We'll have high pressure set up over the Pacific Northwest on Sunday. Looks like low 80s on the afternoon high, and we'll be getting a lot of sunshine, mix of sun and clouds, and low 80s Monday. I'm meteorologist Steve Hamilton on KPDQ.
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3: I'm Ron Taylor. The Department of Homeland Security reports record-setting deportations of illegal aliens by the Trump administration.
4: A new report totals over 1.4 million forced removals, averaging about 4,200 per day, on pace, authorities say, for an all-time high. DHS says the operation included deportations of worst of the worst illegal alien gang members and other serious criminals, as ICE detentions reportedly hit a monthly high of 46,000 in June. The agency says ICE agents are not slowing down in its mission to arrest and remove illegal aliens. Ken Lorman reporting.
3: A major White House construction project just hit a legal roadblock.
5: A federal appeals court has ordered the Trump administration to halt construction of the planned White House ballroom, ruling that President Trump cannot build it without approval from Congress. The 2-1 decision finds the president lacks unilateral authority for the project, even though the administration says it is being paid for entirely with private funds. The court put its order on hold for 2 weeks to give the administration time to appeal to the Supreme Court. Willie Nelson, The White House.
3: Iran has issued dramatic new demands around the reopening of the Strait of Hormuz. Oman says talks to manage the strait between it and Iran are continuing. Meanwhile, the United Arab Emirates said on Saturday that an Iranian missile targeted one of its ships that's owned by Abu Dhabi's state-run ADNOC oil company. No casualties have been reported in that incident. Darlene Graham, the sister of the late Senator Lindsey Graham, is running in a crowded Republican Senate party primary on Tuesday. She was appointed to fill out his term after he died from a torn aorta. Now she wants to serve a full 6 years and has the endorsement of President Trump, but some South Carolina Republicans said her lack of experience in elective office makes her a less appealing candidate. This is
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7: Our daytime highs a little bit more pleasant for the rest of the weekend. It'll be clear overnight. We're in the upper 50s. We'll have high pressure set up over the Pacific Northwest on Sunday. Looks like low 80s on the afternoon high, and we'll be getting a lot of sunshine. Mix of sun and clouds and low 80s Monday. I'm meteorologist Steve Hamilton on KPDQ.
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8: According to Dr. Desmond Morris and Dr. Donald Joy, there are 12 stages to marital bonding that cement us together as a husband and wife. 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
9: For more information, visit drdobsonminute.org.
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17: 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I got the numbers for the second quarter of the year, and we had nearly double the web traffic that my colleague Hugh Hewitt had, and about four times the web traffic that my colleague Mike Gallagher has. And I love both of them. They're friends. Appreciate them all. I'm just thankful that you are turning to thatkevinshow.com to get your commentary, to get your videos, to make it a one-stop shop for everything related to what we do here. And hopefully that's building into you a sturdier way of thinking, a way of thinking that penetrates deeply, is helping you make better decisions, using clear thinking and truth, facts, at your disposal every single day. And my columns, now that they are there, you do not want to miss. Every day I'm writing, just about every day I'm writing about something important, and, my columns have never had, more readers than they do now. And it's just really satisfying to see that you're taking advantage of all the things that we try to provide for you. We don't put any of it behind a paywall just because we want you to have access to it. All right. So the story, and I wonder if I'm circling, another round on the Ferris wheel or whatever, however you would consider this, but it does seem like we've seen this territory before. But the president was asked, how are talks going with Iran? And he's like, things are moving along. We're making progress on talks. Then after he says that, the top IRGC commander vows to pursue nuclear weapons as long as the U.S. has them. This is the new ultimatum from the bad guys to the president. They declared Wednesday that Tehran would continue working on nuclear weapons as long as the U.S. and Israel possessed them, intensifying concerns that Iran is using negotiations over the strait to postpone concessions on its nuclear program. As long as the United States and Israel possess nuclear weapons, he said, we will continue working on them for our national security. Israel Prime Minister Benjamin Netanyahu responded by vowing that Israel would continue preventing Iran from ever obtaining a nuclear weapon with or without a diplomatic agreement. Netanyahu said, today we heard the commander of the Revolutionary Guards, Bahidi, explicitly declare Iran's intention to continue developing nuclear weapons. Continue, as he put it, Netanyahu said at the ceremony. As Prime Minister of Israel, I too am determined to continue preventing Iran from possessing nuclear weapons. And then he praised President Trump as Israel's greatest friend and expressed appreciation for all that we're doing there. And this kind of sums up the problem in a nutshell that you have with what is going on in Iran. You have the IRGC leader saying, we don't care about anything else that's going on out there. We're going to pursue nukes. Meanwhile, you have the civilian leadership who doesn't want to die. They don't want to see their people killed. And they're out there saying, President Trump, let's make a deal. Let's try to make this happen. But you can't let them get a nuke. You can't turn your head and look the other way. You cannot, under any circumstances, say, okay, we'll just give you that. We'll just concede that point. So they're still bickering about the Strait of Hormuz. The real prize is the nuclear de-escalation, and that has to happen. You cannot allow those crazy goat-breeding terrorists. You can't allow them to make their religious ideology the backbone of world government, which is what they want to do. They want to install theocracy everywhere they can. And we're having that tested here in the U.S. This Al-Sayed guy that just won the Democratic primary in Michigan. Oh my goodness, is this guy bad? He justifies the killing of three-year-old Israelis, preschool Israelis. He justifies it. He says it's a good thing to do. And here's the sad part. Chuck Schumer, I just saw a piece on Instagram about this. Chuck Schumer a few years ago said that he would always fight for the integrity of Israel, fight for Israel's right to exist, right to defend itself. And this guy, this El Sayed guy in Michigan, is on the record as wanting to eradicate Israel from the map. He wants to kill Israeli kids under three. He's okay with all of these things. And what did Chuck Schumer do when he won? He called him and he said, we're going to try to work with you. We're going to try to help you get elected. Now, I guess you can do that. But it's kind of like the fire department going out and campaigning for an arsonist who wants to be fire chief. Like, it doesn't make any sense. So this is what they're up against. The radical craziness of these IRGC nut jobs that cannot be reasoned with. They cannot be talked into a logic or something that's incentivized. They believe that what they're doing is morally the most important thing that they can do. And that's what he's... It's not a logical mindset to be able to fight against. You know what else isn't logical? The cost of health insurance. Have you noticed this? A few months ago, my lovely bride came to me and she said, we got to do something. I said, why? She goes, we were on a medical sharing, cost sharing program. And when we started several years ago, we had a pretty good plan and a almost good price. And since then, we've had fewer and fewer things covered, and the price has gone up and up and up. And we are one of those families that are sitting there going, I don't know how we're going to pay for this. How do we pay for this? And that's when I ran across Vic at DFW Direct Insurance. And when I had a chance to talk with him, first of all, he represents more than 20 top line insurance companies. He's licensed to operate in all 50 states, and he's been in business since 2009. So he's not a Johnny come lately guy. He knows his stuff. And here's the thing. He's the owner, and he has offered to take your call on my behalf just because he knows I want my listeners taken well, you know, very good care of. 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
17: If you could impact the world for Christ right now, would you? Hi, it's Kevin McCullough with That Kevin Show, and I know you would. That's why we're joining with the Bible League International to send Bibles to 10,000 waiting Christians in places like Asia, Africa, Latin America, and the Middle East. The Christians we're supporting right now live remotely where bookstores don't exist. Many live under corrupt governments and among religions like radical Islam that seek to harm them. 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

0: right, welcome back. It's Thursday, and you know that every single day at this point in time in the show, we ask the same question. How do we live? How do we live in the context of the culture that we're in? How do we live in the context of an environment, particularly a media environment and a social environment that is very much geared towards human and divineness and not God divineness? That's the purpose of why we have this conversation each day. And I'm really grateful for shepherds from across the country this year. Last year was just people in New York, but this year with the expansion of the show, we've really enjoyed talking to pastors from everywhere across the country about that idea. And this week has been a very practical one. Don't do fear. There's no need to do fear. Psalm 27 is our basis for this discussion. And Ryan Batesel is the lead pastor at Emergence Church in New Jersey, a thriving church. In fact, Ryan, I have had a chance to hear you on multiple occasions speak recently again, you know, after COVID and kind of in this day in which we are. And if we sidebar the conversation in Psalms just for a second, you really think that the church in your area of the country, in the New Jersey area, but maybe across the country, is really poised to help people find God in a way maybe they haven't in previous decades? What's going on in, from your perspective?
1: Yeah, I mean, it's a unique time, right? And to your point, Kevin, like over the last 3 years, our church has grown by 1,000 people. But that's not unique to us. When I talk to other guys who I know around the country and even in parts of Europe that are faithfully, here's kind of the recipe I'm seeing, faithfully teaching the scriptures, declaring the truth of the gospel. We're in a unique cultural moment where I feel like people have seen the just total collapse of secular thought. I don't know. It just feels like for the first time, people are like, I need to see if there's more out there.
0: Yeah.
1: I often joke for, you know, the 20 years I've been doing this, I'd be at my kids' sports games and someone would find out I'm a pastor and they'd be like, that's nice, and walk away slowly.
0: try not to notice as I slink away.
1: Yeah, now they're interested. And one of my friends is really a brilliant guy. One of these guys is a pastor and is just way smarter than me. Gives a lot of thought to the work of God around the world. It just feels to him like 8 of the 10 dominoes have fallen. And he's like, he said, I'd almost be surprised if there's not some form of revival in the next season. Hmm. So who knows, right? I'm prayerful that that's right, you know, and true. All I know is it's a little different right now in our world than it's ever been in the history of me being a
0: Well, it's interesting because I think I'm older than you by a little bit, and I can think back to most of the senior pastors I've sat under over the course of my life, even back to my childhood where one of them led me to the Lord. But I don't remember any of them ever saying they felt like they were in a season of what potentially could be a revival. And it is encouraging, I think, for people that are listening to hear that from a local pastor who's in the trenches, in a not necessarily a Bible Belt kind of situation.
1: We are not Bible Belt.
0: I think you've said once you'd like to be the Bible bow tie someday, but
1: that's the prayer.
0: That's the aim, but it's not there yet. But I think that that's encouraging. And friends, if you're listening, I just want you to know there are pastors there that are faithfully teaching and they're seeing fruit, and it should be a point of encouragement. I mean, just a few years ago, Ryan, we were talking about on a regular basis the burnout factor of pastors and how they were leaving because they were so disillusioned with the lack of sometimes what they seemed perceived to be results. There does seem to be something happening right now in that even Gen X is like, I mean, not Gen X, Gen Z, more of them are attending church for the first time in like 200 years.
1: Yeah. It's like first time it's ticked up.
0: Yeah, crazy, crazy. Okay. Yeah. Well,
1: I have a friend, actually, Kevin, to that, who says he feels like Satan overplayed his hand and people saw under the hood and they're like, no, I don't want this agenda that's being shoved down my throat. And and there's a move of God where people are hungry. So
0: I think that's something that the church should seize upon best we can. Which brings us back to Psalm 27. We've been talking about why we shouldn't live in fear, and the key is that the Lord is with those who call on His name and that who follow Jesus. So where do we land today?
1: Yeah, at the very end of the psalm, where he gets into, you know, I'll wait for the Lord and I'll be strong. And his hope that surely I'll see the goodness of the Lord in the land of the living. So talk about how to build this heart where we know we can walk fearlessly. And talk about seeking. Like you said, we talked about teaching, learning God's truth. The last part, I like to call it brave waiting. And here, like when I think of the ultimate lie of fear, the reason I believe it is a sin, is because God, as human beings, gives us this ability to look into the future, which is incredible. And what the Christian's supposed to do is to look into the future and go, because of the work of Christ, my future is heaven. And I have these great promises that God will work all things together for the good of those who love Him in Christ Jesus. Like, that's true. You know, there's coming a day in the future where I see everything in my life, because I'm God's son and or daughter, right? That's been happening to me. Hasn't just been happening to me. It's been happening for me by the grace of God, who's orchestrating all the things that I go through. Now he's not giving me evil things, but for some reason God is able to take the evil things that do happen to me and use them for my good. Teach me to pray, make me to be like Christ. And what we're supposed to do is to look into the future and go, God wins. Heaven's real. The final word in my life isn't death, it's resurrection. The final word in my life isn't defeat, it's victory. And what fear does is it takes that gift that God gives to us that should fill us with courage in the present, and it goes, God doesn't win. The final word is death. The final word is defeat. The final word, and it essentially makes us a false prophet. And you start to see why it is such a big sin, because it's looking into the future and going, God, you're going to fail, rather than what's really true, God's going to win. And as I realize, as I take this gift God's given me to look into the future, it allows me to wait bravely and wade through. Remember, biblical courage is never denial. Wade through whatever's in front of me going, I don't know how God's going to use this to make me look like Christ. God's going to bring about His good purposes, but He will. And I ultimately know nothing takes me from Him. I ultimately know the final word's resurrection. And I will see His goodness in the land of the living. And I think that's both this side of heaven, and certainly the ultimate land of the living is eternal life, where we see His goodness forever and ever.
0: Yeah. But it's not, I'm glad you emphasized that, because it's not just, after we die. Like,
1: yeah, no,
0: that goodness matters here. It's interesting. I had a cousin come in from out of town this week and stopped in and we had dinner and it was great. And we got into this discussion about why he's not as slightly reformed in his thinking as he used to be in terms of, his theology. And one of the things, that, you know, he gets hung up on is the whole concept of Calvin and being elect and not elect. And I said, I consider myself very strongly reformed minded. I wouldn't say I'm a five pointer, you know, hardcore at all, but I do think that, those labels don't help us, because what it does, it takes our eyes off of the actual command and instruction and joy that we find in living for Him now. Because it impacts the life we live now. It impacts the lives of others living now. And ultimately, it does get us a little bit closer to that reunion that we experience once we are on the other side.
1: Oh, yeah. Oh, yeah. And to that, we can trust what He says. We really can. He's really going to win. And that should make us pretty courageous in the present. It should make us able to go, I can walk through this. And one of the things I like to joke about is I can easily forget that God's great goal in my life is not my comfort, which is really frustrating, you know?
0: Would be nice if it was, but it's not.
1: Yeah, God's great goal in my life is to make me look like Christ.
0: Yes, yes.
1: And the only way I do that is through some hardship, through some suffering. Unfortunately, right? Like I wish if everything was awesome, I would 100% still look like Christ. I know myself well enough to go, I'd probably get a little lazy. I'd probably get a little entitled.
0: Well, that's a good place for us to pick up tomorrow on our final conversation about this, because I have some thoughts about suffering, one of which is really, really horrible. I don't think we suffer enough. So, tune in for that cheerful conversation tomorrow at this same time. But, Ryan Batesel, thank you for your guidance this week. We're very grateful.
1: Thanks.
0: You got it. Kevin McCullough coming right back. Look away.

0: With SRN News, I'm Ron Taylor. The Senate has passed a short-term measure to keep federal agencies funded into early December, avoiding a government shutdown during campaign season. The Senate's passage of the bill in an overnight vote Saturday shows lawmakers are still smart from two historic shutdowns that occurred this past year. The bill generally funds the federal government at current levels through December 11th, but includes a variety of funding exceptions that senators negotiated with the White House. The bill will need to clear the House before it can go to President Trump's desk for a signature. The Senate has confirmed Todd Blanche as the next Attorney General of the U.S. The 50-49 vote was narrow. It came early Saturday morning after a bruising confirmation fight that exposed deep concerns in both parties without installing President Trump's former personal attorney atop the Justice Department and the concern there. While Blanche has already been leading the department in an active capacity, his confirmation could free him to pursue the administration.
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3: 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According to evolutionary ideas, dinosaurs went extinct around 65 million years ago. But we find evidence that dinosaurs lived much more recently than that. Over 20 years ago, scientists discovered soft tissue in a dinosaur bone, red blood cells, collagen fibers, and blood vessels in a supposedly 65 million year old T-Rex femur. We know soft tissue chemically breaks down. It can't last millions of years. Now this discovery doesn't fit with the evolutionary story, but it does fit with the biblical account of history. Dinosaurs were buried during Noah's flood just 4,300 years ago.
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0: Welcome back. Kevin McCullough, glad to have you with us. It's That Kevin Show, thatkevinshow.com for all things related to this show. If you want to follow me on social media, you go there to do it. If you want to get the column from townhall.com, you can go there to do it. If you want to get the podcast from the show that you missed yesterday, you can go there to do it. And if you want to give a gift to help our friends at the Bible League, you can indeed go there and click on the banner at the top of the homepage and do that as well. And for $5, you could change the spiritual outcomes for 12 people, which is pretty incredible when you think about it. And we didn't get back to this, Michael, in the last time we were speaking together, but this Project Philip program that you guys have used for a long time, it really does take people from like A to Z in terms of what it means to be a Christian and really prepares them for the beginning of their Christian walk.
1: Well, I've been through it, Kevin. In fact, most of us that serve at Bible League have been. So we can, you know, we can come on That Kevin Show and say, you know what, anybody anywhere in the world that goes through that program is in a good place to begin their walk with Christ. And, you know, again, the ending part of that is why we provide a Bible. As people say, I want to follow Jesus, we're there to provide a Bible in their own language at a level they can understand. As I kind of flesh out this Project Philip, let me say thanks to Nita listening in Louisiana today. She said, Michael, Kevin, I'm in. Steve of St. Paul, Minnesota said, count me in, a $75 gift to put Bibles into the empty waiting hands of 15 believers. Again, people that we know by name at Bible League, we've ultimately said, can we do this for just north of 10,000 waiting believers that we know by name at Bible League? People that have been denied God's word, but listeners, listeners to That Kevin Show. And again, call by call, click by click, we're seeing it done. As you say, Kevin, we've seen just north of 2,000 answers to prayer to this point. Little gap between where we are and where we need to be in a few short weeks. But if there's a group that can get us there, I believe it is the listeners to That Kevin Show. Yeah, you know, we kind of apply a name, a face to this global strategy we use in evangelism. We call it Project Philip, the evangelist in Acts 8 who leads the Ethiopian eunuch to faith in Christ. Yo Snoop, president and CEO of Bible League. He and I were on a trip into the country of Malaysia. We went deep into the jungles of that nation. You know, those people, for the most part, don't want to be bothered, right? But one of our church planners, a man by the name of Maurice, reached these people with the hope of the gospel. Let me tell you what his story was, Kevin. These are the longhouse people. What characterizes them is they live in longhouses. Think about, you know, like an apartment building as long as a soccer field, right? It's a housing concept in Southeast Asia that dates back thousands of years. If you're a family, you live in this, right? Great grandparents, grandparents, parents, cousins, uncles. I mean, if you marry into the family, you're part of the longhouse community. The other thing that characterized these people is they were animists. They believed that there are spirits and places and things. They pray to dead relatives for blessings, had no idea what Christianity was all about. But Maurice was in that village. Why? There was a couple that had a baby that was on death's doorstep. She was not taking the nourishment of her mother. She was going to die. The shaman in that village could do nothing more than curse the illness, if you will. But this man, Maurice, prayed, Lord, would you restore the health of this little baby? And Kevin, it happened almost immediately. In grateful response, the parents of that little child said, we are vacating all the pagan beliefs and practices that we follow, and we're following this Jesus. But the story does not end there. The head man responsible for that longhouse, about 500 families, said, well, you know what, we're all, when he found out what happened, that was his granddaughter, by the way, he said, we're all leaving these pagan beliefs and practices, and we're following this Jesus. I can tell you, Bible League was there in the early days of their walk with Jesus over about 12 weeks, Kevin. If you can imagine, about 500 families going through this study, the basics of Christianity, who is he, who is Jesus, how is he both God and man, what's it mean to die to self and to put on Christ in the day-to-day. And then at the end of that, we provide Bibles. In the case of these believers, their prayers for what? It's for the Malay language Bible. And again, that's the heavy lifting that God is a charged Bible League in doing, is what? Making these connections, having the relationships with the under-resourced churches on the ground in places like the jungles in Malaysia, Africa, right? And then providing the Bible in the language of the receiver after they said, I want to follow him. And so, again, I've gone through this study. I can tell you today with confidence, I know these believers are in a good place beginning their walk with Christ. But, again, they're at a place where there's no access to the Bible. But enter listeners to The Kevin Show and call by call, click by click for the princely sum of only $5 a Bible, Kevin. We're praying that we can bless 500 waiting believers today.
0: Well, and what I love is that the Bible League has been keeping track since the very beginning, 89 years ago. And on a very conservative, very high integrity level, they're able to track 12 people coming to faith in Christ related to every Bible that's gone out. And it, I just, if you're a Christian, if you're someone who's involved in Christianity, have you ever heard of any single effort that has given that amount of fruit in return for what you put into it? I never have. And I think that that's an incredible thing. So for those of you that have given the 2,000 Bibles thus far, that's nearly 24,000 people that are going to, at some point in time in the near future, come to faith in Jesus if that trend mm-hmm. continues. And I just want to say thank you. 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

0: welcome back. It's Kevin McCullough. It's the Thursday edition of That Kevin Show. Everything online at thatkevinshow.com, including the podcast where you can go back and listen to all of the sessions that we've had with Shelley Goldberg on helping us become a better parent over the years. Just taking one little concept, one little idea each week and kind of expanding on it and helping us build the toolbox, our skill set to do better and be better. The last time we were together, 2 weeks ago, we opened kind of a little series on financial literacy and children. And you and I both kind of admitted that in our schooling and education and proper bringing up, outside of something maybe our parents did, we didn't get a lot of, you know, that type of education or instruction early on. So I'm really glad that we're doing this. What are we going to look at today?
1: Okay, Kevin, well said. If you think school is going to teach your kids about money, you're dreaming. I mean, you're really dreaming. And it's so important. It is so critical, because if your kids don't understand finance and they don't have financial literacy, their lives have the potential to be a mess. They can live paycheck to paycheck. They can be depressed. There's going to be enormous stress. They can find themselves in debt coming to you, dad and mom, you know, to help them out. So this is really key. And as we talked about, you know, 2 weeks ago, it's repetition. It's starting early. It's not one and done. So some of the terms, learning the language, the vocabulary, and it's something as a grown-up, you can continue to learn and expand on. I mean, there are so many things when it comes to finance and money that I have no idea whatsoever what these terms mean. So there's always room to learn. But certainly you want to concentrate on the meaning of earning, savings, spending, credit, debt, budgeting, interest, something like compound interest. I'm still trying to figure that out. Bank statements, taxes, investments, need versus wants. So today I want to drill down on need versus wants.
0: All right. Start.
1: So Kevin, first you want to have that conversation with your kids. And it's going to be ongoing. Different ages, you discuss it in different ways. But around the dinner table, it's going to be a fun conversation. I guarantee you. You start asking your kids, what do you think the difference is between something you need and something you want? I guarantee you what they say is going to be fascinating. We know the toys, the candy, and the video games are the wants, and the food, the water, roof over your head are the needs. But for a lot of kids, this is not part of their consciousness, but it's going to be a great conversation. So some activities, things that you can do. First, it's called the backpack game. Empty out their backpack and ask your kids to pretend they're going on a hike. And ask your child to pack the items or to think about what items they would pack, what would they need to survive. And it'll be interesting to see if they're putting in there, I mean, is it a thermos, is it a compass, clothing, water, or is it Fruit Loops and toys. But the backpack is really an analogy for life, you know, what you need to kind of travel in life. Volunteering. Very powerful way to show your kids the difference between a need and a want. When kids see people who are truly in need, and truly struggling for the basics, the food, the clothing, and the shelter, sometimes that makes an enormous difference in their ability to understand the difference between a need and a want. Magazines. Ask your kids to make a collage, to go look for pictures and to start pointing out things that they need in life and things that are wants. Going shopping together is a great one. Before you pull an item off the shelf, ask your kid, is this a need? Is it going to make you healthy, strong, give your body energy, apples, berries, eggs? Or is this a want, Susie? Cookies, chips, candy. So that's another way to start imprinting the difference. And by the way, you're going to let your kids, they can have wants in their life. You just want them to be aware and to know that it's a want. That is critical, that they acknowledge that this is a want and not a need. That's where the difference lies. It doesn't mean you or your child can't have wants. It's knowing the difference. Then you want to talk about or show your choices. Kevin, they notice your Amazon deliveries, whether you know it or not.
0: Yes.
1: Right. So you need to acknowledge, you know, daddy wants this. So this is not a need, but I'm making, you know, I, Kevin, I'm making a choice. There are three things that I want, but I'm making a choice. And this is, I'm getting one of those wants. You might talk about your phone. Daddy would love a new iPhone, you know, or whatever. But the one I have is perfectly fine. It works great. Maybe I could get the next level up. But that means that I have to spend this much more money.
0: Yeah.
1: And budget together. That's very important. Sit down. Now you're making a marriage between needs and wants and the term budgeting. And you sit down and you show your kids when you're going shopping, here's what we're going to get. We're going to buy the eggs, and this is how much it's costing us. But if we add on the wants, if we add on the syrup or cookies or the dessert, each one of those things is going to bring up our spending another $50. And that's not really what we have to spend or what we want to spend. So before I go on, Kevin, your thoughts.
0: Well, this is a practical conversation that we do have. We're in the middle of trying to upgrade my bride's phone and the one who's been on the internet-less phone needs limited internet on his next phone. And then we need to get the youngest one on a phone that can text and call. So we're having the, how are we going to shuffle them around, maybe rotate one to the next, you know, et cetera, those types of conversations. And the other thing, my 16-year-old is working this summer for the first time, and he's coming up on some needs for a new laptop and some other things, and he's thinking about how he wants to carefully research and get what he needs to get, and he's realizing that maybe he doesn't need the fastest gaming computer that he can just, you know, blow out playing Minecraft.
1: Well, getting your kids to critically think about their choices is where we're going with this.
0: Yeah.
1: That's the most important thing. That's the takeaway.
0: Yeah. Well, this is very helpful, Shelley, and I hope that people are listening and say, hey, I want to be back next week because there's more. But are you teaching your kids financial literacy? One of the things we're going to try to do is to give you some helps along those lines here over the next few weeks. Shelley Goldberg, thank you as always.
1: Thank you, Kevin.
0: Kevin McCullough coming back from New York. Don't go away.
2: Stick around for more of That Kevin next.
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4: SRN News, I'm Mary Rose. The Senate has confirmed Todd Blanche as the next Attorney General.
5: It was by the narrowest of margins and overnight, but the Republican-led Senate has confirmed Acting Attorney General Todd Blanche as the new Attorney General in a 50-49 vote. This after Republican Senators Susan Collins of Maine and Lisa Murkowski of Alaska said they would oppose Blanche's confirmation. Blanche says on social media that he's deeply honored by the trust and confidence President Trump has placed in me, and that he's grateful to senators working late to confirm him. Donna Water, Washington.
4: Iran has issued new demands over reopening the Strait of Hormuz, while Oman says talks with Tehran are continuing. The UAE says an Iranian missile targeted an ADNOC-owned ship, though no casualties were reported. This is SRN News.
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0: Kevin McCullough, you know, we have not reached our goal, our early goal of 3,000 Bibles that we want to get into people's hands before the end of August. 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So if you've been one of them, the

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3: 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More news, more money discussion, all of it straight ahead. It's That Kevin Show, and we don't want you to go anywhere. Because we've got a whole another hour straight ahead. 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
2: On this vote, the yeas are 50, the nays are 49. The nomination is confirmed.
1: And with that, Senator Ashley Moody of Florida announcing the U.S. Senate has confirmed Todd Blanche as the next U.S. Attorney General. The narrow 50-49 tally came early Saturday morning after a bruising confirmation fight that exposed deep concerns in both parties about installing President Trump's former personal attorney atop the Justice Department. Florida Senator Republican Rick Scott tells the Salem Radio Network mainstream Democrats he knows on Capitol Hill have lost their way and are intimidated by the socialist wing of the party.
3: They're scared of Mondami and AOC. They vote like Mondami and AOC would vote. And so they've lost their party. They can't stand up for themselves. And so even if they're not radical, they're voting radical because they're scared to death. I mean, Mondami and AOC run the Democrat Party now.
1: Vice President J.D. Vance telling the Hugh Hewitt Show on the Salem Radio Network his brand new book, Communion, focuses on his personal faith journey and how it's okay to question your faith.
4: God works through imperfect people. And so the argument is not that the church is perfect. The argument is not that the church always succeeds in its

0: effort to help people and to serve people. The argument, though, is that this institution, in its very imperfect way, does reveal something about Jesus Christ and his love for people. And you have to be able to accept the good and the bad in the same way that you have to be able to read the Bible and say, well, King David was this terrible guy, and yet he was the chosen person to kind of implement God's kingdom at that time in history.
1: The Senate has passed a short-term measure to keep federal agencies funded into early December and avoid a government shutdown during campaign season. This is SRN News.
2: 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KPDQ
3: weather. Our daytime highs a little bit more pleasant for the rest of the weekend. It'll be clear overnight. We're in the upper 50s. We'll have high pressure set up over the Pacific Northwest on Sunday. Looks like low 80s on the afternoon high, and we'll be getting a lot of sunshine, mix of sun and clouds, and low 80s Monday. I'm meteorologist Steve Hamilton on KPDQ.
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7: In 1796, George Washington made one of the most consequential decisions in American history. He chose not to seek a third term as president. So why does that matter? Because America was not built on permanent rulers. It was built on ordered liberty. Faith teaches that authority is a stewardship, not a possession. Leaders are accountable to God for how they use power. And why does that still matter today? Because republics survive when leaders respect limits and citizens defend them. Washington's lesson still stands. A republic is preserved when power has limits, and public service remains a duty to God and country, not a path to personal rule.
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0: straight ahead. Everything you need to know about the top headlines of the day and a perspective that will give you some eternity to it. 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It's Kevin McCullough, Monday through Friday, on That Kevin Show. And now, from the Connors and Sullivan Broadcast Studios, the man who is not what he wants to be, but is way grateful that he's not who he used to be, here.
1: Kevin McCullough, glad to have you with us. We are in the midst of doing something exciting. I think it's one of the most important things that we do every year, and that is to simply put Bibles into the hands of those who don't have them, who desperately want them. And I don't use that word lightly. I think desperation is an important thing. When people are desperate, they do sometimes dangerous things. We think of desperate people and going to desperate measures. But when you talk about the heart of people that truly long for something, the Christians that we are helping get copies of the scriptures to, desperation is what they feel, because they want to have God's word that they can put into their life, put into their heart, and pass on to others. That's why we partner with the Bible League. And the very first day of this campaign, I've already heard from one person who mocked it a little bit. I understand that there's going to be some of you that are just not going to understand what we're doing here. That's okay. God's bigger than you, and he's bigger than this cause, and he understands that what we're doing is hugely important, because it is that vital. Michael Woolworth is back with us from Bible League. And Michael, I have a couple, not many, but I have a couple of cynical people that listen to the show, and they regularly weigh in on the negativity of anything that they can find to try to, and they said something like, Kevin's trying to sell Bibles like it's Russia and the Soviet Union in the 1980s. Now, I don't know anything about like what the 1980s and the Soviet Union was like, so I don't even know if that's a fair comparison or not. But when you diminish the idea that people who want to have access to the scriptures don't get it, and you're okay with that, you don't know much about, number one, the belief of these people and how vibrant it is and how deep it runs. And you don't know the real joy that comes from the pages of scriptures themselves. And I think that one of the things that I hope we can ask people to tap into as they're thinking about giving Bibles this year is that I would ask every person that knows that the Bible is true and in their own heart has helped them see answers to prayer and guidance through its pages, that they would step up and say, okay, we're not going to let the cynics drown out the needs of those that desperately, and I use that word unapologetically, desperately want a copy of the text for themselves. You've actually traveled to some of these places, Michael, and aside from what we were going to talk about here, I just want to get your thoughts real quick at the beginning. These people are genuine that want scripture. This is one of the most earnest wants that a human has ever wanted.
2: Well, we're filling heart, we're feeding heart hungry believers, Kevin. That's what we're doing today, right? Heart hungry believers who have come to saving faith, right? Somebody in their village said, come learn about Jesus. They went through a weekly Bible study from Bible League. We have been doing that for more than 88 years, right? And then at the end of that studies, they say, I want to follow Jesus, right? I need to follow Jesus, leaving all the isms of the world, if you will. They need a Bible, what? To grow in grace. And so their hearts are full. Why? They're members of our spiritual family, but those hands, they're empty. They're waiting for God's word. And so, Kevin, I've traveled. We have friends that fund those trips. You know, I've seen people, when they receive the Bible, they've sung, they've cried, they've danced for joy. I remember one woman deep in the bush of Africa, when we gave her the Bible, it was complete silence, right? She simply held that Bible close to her chest. She sighed, relief, Kevin, that she finally had a Bible. And so, again, that's what you're doing with every $5 gift is, again, filling the empty waiting hands of heart-hungry believers. And, you know, I love what you're saying. This, we're not merely filling a need, but these are Christians who desperately want to read about the God who loves them and understand his will for their lives. This is my colleague, Bilden. He is in Port-au-Prince, Haiti.
3: It's so sad because you can see violence everywhere. Each day when I go out, I say, God, it's not my last day. Every day it's my last day. When my wife decides to go out, it's so sad to say that it's her last day. I don't know. When I go to the office, I go somewhere to do some training. We don't have government. They can decide to stop that.
2: Yeah, that's a big deal, isn't it? When the government can't protect you, you're pretty much on your own. Kevin, there's this misunderstanding that Christians have access to a lot of money. It simply is not true. They live in extreme poverty. They minister from a place of at least material poverty, right? Spiritually, they're rich. But, you know, there's a church that utilized study materials and Bibles that, you know, this family has sent in the past. And one of the deacons and his wife were kidnapped, right? They were held for ransom when the ransom could not be paid. They actually murdered the deacon. They let the wife go knowing that payment would not come. But, you know, that hits home for us. And, you know, I asked Bill, I said, Bill, you know, Bible League's had a robust ministry in Haiti for many, many years. I said, you know, how do you stay encouraged in the midst of all that violence, right? He said, Michael, two things. Number one, my wife and me, we love Haitian Creole cooking. He said, we will gather people in a large party. We'll celebrate with lots of food. He said, that's the first thing we do. He said, the second thing is we've learned to celebrate what God is doing. I said, Bill, to tell me, how many people in recent months have come to Christ? And Kevin, I could hear him on the call kind of tabulating. He came back on. He said, Michael, 932 people have said yes to Jesus through the Bible League study in the last few months. He said, Michael, isn't that, you know, in light of all the gang violence, right, the kidnappings, the ransoms that can't be paid, and then harm comes to these believers. He said, isn't that amazing that God's truly at work? I mean, that's something that we all pray for. And Kevin, it's happening in places like Port-au-Prince, Haiti. And so, again, people like Bilda, the believers down there, are not asking for our pity. They're not praying for our protections. What they're praying for is what? The precious word of God. I love the specific number that he gave. 932 people have said yes to Jesus. Again, they're praying for the Bible. Two languages, French and then Haitian Creole. And, Kevin, that's why we've gathered to do this kingdom work today.
1: Well, and to supply the 932 Bibles, if you just did that real quickly, it's about $4,600. And friends, maybe one of you operate a company that you're looking to really make a difference in how your company allocates its charitable giving. 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So here's the number, 1-800-YES-WORD, 1-800-YES-WORD. 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And we're gonna ask you unapologetically to do this without any hesitation, because giving the Bible to people is one of the most important things we can do. 800-YES-WORD, 1-800-YES-WORD. I'm Kevin McCullough. Stay with us.
4: In the war of 1812, our nation fought and won America's religious freedom. 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
5: 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We all of a sudden became the enemy.
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4: In the War of 1812, our nation fought and won America's religious freedom. 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
5: 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We all of a sudden became the enemy.
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0: It's That Kevin Show, hosted today by That Kevin McCullough. But next week, I'm going to have, you know, a little time away. And on one of the days that I'm going to be gone, my next guest will be in sitting in for me as one of my guest hosts. And I'm so excited that she gets to do it because I've wanted her to have this chance to be my guest host for a long time. Patrice Onwuka is the Vice President of Economic Policy at Independent Women and one of my favorites at Independent Women. Though that's a dangerous thing to say, Patrice, because I like all you ladies. You all do such important work. And I had to submit the list of who was going to get to sit in for me to my lovely bride. And she gave you the biggest thumbs up that, that you could get. So you're double approved all the way through. So I hope you have fun next week sitting in for me. There's a lot that you're working on. And we're going to start hearing this phrase back to school a lot over the next 45 days. So there's some things that came out of, I'm thinking it's the Big Beautiful Bill. There's some things related to tax holidays and other things. What do we need to be thinking in terms of back to school right now?
1: Absolutely. Well, in the back to school shopping season has already kicked off, and I actually did a selfie.
0: See,
1: video
0: moms know this. Dad's clueless. That be like the week before September? But no, moms are like mid-July.
1: Not anymore. Literally, I was in Target, and some of the shelves have already been cleared off of the school supplies. So we at Independent Women, we wanted to get ahead of the curve this year, and we have put together a week-long suite of information for parents, particularly moms, but all parents, on everything from that checklist of, you know, financial tools for your kids' educations to where are the sales tax holidays. We've got about 17 states that are doing them this year. And we've got things around data privacy and also excessive screen time, because that's one of those issues that a lot of schools are dealing with and parents are grappling with. So what you can do about that.
0: So let's start with the shopping, because that's where it all kind of begins. And I do notice that they start these sales earlier and earlier. And how can we best maximize that kind of idea with the tax holidays, et cetera?
1: Well, first off, you need to figure out when your state, or even if your state, has a sales tax holiday. They vary. Maryland, where I live, for example, has a two-day sales tax holiday. It's in late August, unfortunately, when, frankly, most people have already done their shopping.
0: All the picked-over stuff is gone, and you just have the crumbs.
1: You just have a couple of highlighters left. So that said, we have a full resource on our website of every state and the dates and the items, because some items are, you know, are tax exempt. Some states are just reducing the taxes on backpacks and rulers and clothing. So it's good to figure out what your state is doing, if they're doing anything. But I mean, frankly, the first place you go, Kevin, is in your closet. Last year, you probably brought a lot of extra school supplies and they haven't been finished. The kids maybe have a couple of highlighters or a couple of glue sticks. Gather that stuff together, figure out, okay, this is what I have. And then now make your list based on what you need and head out there. You could go online. Amazon Prime Day is gone, but that was also a big time. I think over the next, I would say, week or 2 weeks, you're going to see a lot of sneaker sales and a lot of clothing sales, frankly, to get ahead of some of the shopping sales holidays, that a lot of them are in August and over weekends. Florida, with the exception, Florida gives you a whole month of sales tax holidays. So, you know, again, Florida is a leader when
0: you
1: it comes to
0: keep talking
1: tax
0: about
1: policy.
0: Stuff like that. More of my people are going to move there.
1: Yeah, exactly. But sales taxes are a good thing. Sales tax holidays are a good thing. And I think we should be nudging our policymakers to cut our sales taxes in general.
0: So was there anything that that the federal government did this year in the Big Beautiful Bill that are assisting families in this season?
1: Oh, yeah, absolutely. So when we think about our financial checklist, there are three things that every family needs to start thinking about. Number one, that Trump account. I believe I was on to talk with you about those Trump accounts. If you had a baby that was born between 2025 and 20, or will be born before 2028, the end of it, you get a $1,000 grant right into a Trump account. But every child under the age of 18 can open up a Trump account. Very simple, on your phone. I did it for two of my kids already. It took me about 30 minutes. You need a social security number for you and your child and a current address. And they're able to match that information back to tax records, which is really important to cut fraud, the opportunity for fraud. But these accounts are IRA accounts. You can contribute, the money grows. So everybody needs a Trump account for their child. 529 plans, those are also a complement to Trump accounts. These are typically state-based accounts, but you can use them compared to the Trump accounts, which are just used for, you know, when you turn, your child turns 18 and after. Mm-hmm. 529 plans or K-12 education expenses. And the One Big Beautiful Bill actually expanded the types of expenses you can use your 529 money for. So now you don't just have to be, it doesn't have to be private school education. You can have homeschool. And you can, get your homeschool curriculum, your books, your online materials. All of that can be used through your 529 plan. So that was actually another great change out of the One Big Beautiful Bill.
0: Is the 529, is that what they referred to as education savings accounts?
1: ESAs, similar kind of thing to 529 plans.
0: Okay. So what does 529, why was it established?
1: It was a way for families to be able to have some school choice when you think about it. So it's really money that you could put aside for education that is not
0: tax-free.
1: Traditional public school, tax-free, exactly. And so your 529 plans can be used for college, or it can be used for those expenses from kindergarten all the way up to the 12th grade. And they've been expanding in what you can use them for. And I think that flexibility in 529 is really great until your child turns it, becomes an adult. And so that's what we're seeing, some of those additional changes to meet the different types of students where they are and how they're learning.
0: Where do you apply for the 529 plans?
1: Typically, a lot of states have 529 plans, okay. And some investment companies can also open them through that vehicle as well. But okay. You put your money in there.
0: But it's not like a Trump account where you got to register with the government.
1: No, different from a Trump account.
0: Yeah. Okay. Very interesting. Well, there's a lot of people that, this comes up every year, but the cost of childcare and preschool and post-school and all the rest. What are some things you're encouraging families to consider as that relates to the school year?
1: Well, some kids are not quite ready for kindergarten. They're preschoolers, or they're just babies. And so, look for the different options that are available. You've got daycare, you've got in-home care. For some people, hiring a nanny and a babysitter is a great way to do that. By the way, the One Big Beautiful Bill takes off that Venmo tax that was being attached to, any.
0: Was like that insane or what? Like anybody that made more than $600 in gig earnings had to report.
1: Yes.
0: And I got so irritated at having to, every time we paid a babysitter, like go in and fill out the extra information about, I just want to pay the babysitter and send her on her way.
1: Well, that's all part of it. I mean, for a lot of families, childcare is not just sending a child to daycare. Childcare could be you're working remotely for a couple of hours, or maybe you have a babysitter for a few hours while you're taking professional meetings. And so, it's important that we don't think that just a subsidy is going to solve the childcare problem. It will not. When you force more government money into something, you lose. You actually find fewer choices that you really want, and then it raises the cost for everybody. So we kind of talk about the fact that childcare is expensive, not because there isn't enough subsidies, but because of too much regulation. And so that's an area where we want to see deregulation, safe deregulation, but common sense regulations around childcare, in-home care, things like that.
0: Well, and one of the things that was kind of, and Trump has attacked this from both ends, both from the end that you were just talking about, the Venmo tax kind of thing. Mm-hmm. But, when you think about a working mom, who would she most prefer to have watch her kids? Complete strangers, even if the daycare is like really super highly rated and, she's paying a lot of money for it. But it's like they were trying to interfere so badly in all of the minutiae and the micro management of how a person was going to have their children watched, that it felt kind of like Soviet era, like weirdness. Like, you know, what business is it of yours how, you know, I send my kids to childcare?
1: It's that nanny state to another degree. And I mean, it's an interesting point, because when we survey parents about the types of childcare that they want, it is family. It's the grandmother. It's the aunt. That is their primary choice of the types of people who they want to watch their children.
0: No doubt.
1: Managed daycare centers are not really where parents want to go. But when the government has to pick and choose, it is going to choose the managed center because it can control through the regulations what they do. Exactly. Yeah. And if you don't meet the regulations, you get shut down. Whereas if you take the regulations, and that includes a lot of the indoctrination that we were seeing through the K through 12 education driven down now to the preschool level. Yeah. That's what the Biden era free childcare was really all about.
0: I want to pick up on that thought when we come back from this break. She's Patrice Onwuka. I'm Kevin McCullough. Stay right here.

0: With SRN News, I'm Ron Taylor. Iran has issued dramatic new demands around the reopening of the Strait of Hormuz. Oman says the talks to manage the strait between it and Iran are continuing. Meanwhile, the United Arab Emirates said Saturday that an Iranian missile targeted one of its ships that's owned by Abu Dhabi's state-run ADNOC Oil Company. No casualties reported elsewhere in the region. The Senate's confirmed Todd Blanche as the next Attorney General of the United States. The narrow 50-49 vote early Saturday came after a confirmation fight that exposed deep concerns about both parties about installing President Trump's former personal attorney. Ukraine's President Vladimir Zelensky is in Serbia for talks on economic ties and security issues. The visit includes talks with Serbia's president and is for a first by the Ukrainian president in 8 years. It came as Russian attacks on Kyiv surrounding areas. This is
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6: Here he is from New York. That Kevin. Kevin McCullough.
7: Welcome back. It's That Kevin Show. Patrice Onwuka is with us from the Independent Women's Forum. What you were just saying there at the end of the last segment was so spot on. And it also spoke to kind of like the minimalist idea that the left has about both Americans and the American economy, because they thought the way to grow the earnings of the federal government was to go in and find all these gig workers that supposedly weren't paying their taxes and try to milk out, you know, these every last dime they could get from these people. It was basically like, how can we take more from what's there instead of thinking, how can we open up the floodgates of earnings? How can we make small businesses more profitable? That mother who's opening that small business, who might depend on a babysitter, might make both herself and the babysitter more wealthy if she's able to launch the business idea that she has, and the earnings off the business and the taxes that come from the prosperity will far outweigh the next 3.5% you're going to get from the babysitter for that 2 hours of watching her kids. And it always spoke to me, Patrice, as kind of this backwards way. Like, it was very obvious that the Trump administration, the 4 years before, saw the opposite potential. They said, let's make the economy white hot. COVID aside, that economy that he had in the first year and a half to 2 years of that first term, it literally went white hot in terms of how revved up it was. Obama come or the Biden team, which was mostly an Obama administration, comes in and reverses all of that progress and then says, now we're going to, you know, drill down and like just really put the screws to everybody that we possibly can. And that depresses America's prosperity and even the optimism of trying new things.
8: Well, you know, when you look at business formation, small businesses, I'm not talking the coffee shops, but I'm also talking about people with their computers at home or the mom who decides to start making cookies in her kitchen and sell them online. We have seen an explosion recently in small business formation. People are getting into creating for themselves, in part because of AI, both maybe because they worry there won't be opportunities, but more because AI has made them more efficient and it's easier for them to be able to do a lot of the tasks that, you know, they would have
7: had
8: to.
7: But the regulations have been reduced too, and that's normally the environment in which small businesses thrive.
8: Exactly. So deregulation, when you cut the unnecessary burdensome regulations, and right now the Trump administration, they have a rule for every one new federal regulation, you have to cut 10. They have maxed that out. And I believe they're right now at about 25 regulations out for every new one implemented in the Federal Register. That's amazing, because now that's saying we are unhandcuffing small businesses in America. We're saying to you, if you have an idea, if you have a dream, if you have a passion, go run with it. The government doesn't have to be a stumbling block in the way. And so, I mean, it's a different ethos, but it trickles down into how regular regulators at every level, from your local government to the federal government, are treating the businesses that are out there, the gig workers that are out there, the small entrepreneurs, the people who are just side hustling, dropping off groceries just to, you know, make a couple extra $100 for their family budget. All of this happens because of deregulation so that innovation can move forward and that entrepreneurial spirit is unleashed in regular Americans.
7: It's a new age in terms of screen time. So what do we need to know about how to help manage it?
8: Well, first, parents, you have to be really active when it comes to the screen time at home. But we're also working on what happens at the screen time in the school level. So at home, some tips. First off, you can set limits and time limits through your computer, your app, your phone, and directly in the apps as well, so that they shut off, they stop working. Maybe you set a rule in your house that at 9 o'clock, the apps are left outside in the basket on the console table. I think parents really do need to take that first step and that ownership. I take my boys' iPads after about an hour. I give them some time to watch cartoons or play games. But after that, they're reading. And we need as parents to be empowered, but also to know we are the front line when it comes to what our kids are doing online, how much time they're spending online. We own that. But then there is a role here that government is playing. And we saw during the pandemic, the Biden administration utilized some different federal programs and money to be able to give out a lot of technology to schools I would say, a good intention of ensuring that kids' education wouldn't be disrupted by the pandemic, but they haven't taken that back. And when you look at the surveys and the outcomes for kids' education, the screen time has not necessarily helped. Having the Chromebooks, the laptops, the iPads, they can help, but they haven't been, you know, the results have been mixed, so to speak. And so a lot of schools are moving away, including Los Angeles, which is the biggest school district in the country. They have moved away. They've banned cell phones for students in school. And a lot of systems are moving away from that because they want to bring back in, Kevin, listen to this, writing, penmanship, things that, you know, we grew up with, learning how to sign a check.
7: I have my children have friends that do not know how to write their signature.
8: Yes.
7: And
8: yes.
7: Well, my oldest is a high schooler. So, and he has friends who cannot write their signature because they've not had to.
8: Exactly. And so I think there's a course correction going on right now in education. The Trump administration, again, they are trying to look at how we can pull back on the excessive screen time in schools. Take the hotspots off of school buses. Kids don't need to have a government taxpayer.
7: I didn't even know they had them.
8: They did.
7: Until I get internet everywhere, I need it. I don't want it on the school buses. All right. Patrice Amuka, thank you as always. And be listening to That Kevin Show, the radio version, Tuesday of this coming week.
8: Yes.
7: She's going to be with us and lots of special guests and everything else. Thank you, Patrice. It's good to see you.
8: Thanks, Kevin. Good to see you. Thank
7: Kevin
8: you.
7: McCullough coming right back. Don't go away.
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7: If you could impact the world for Christ right now, would you? Hi, it's Kevin McCullough with That Kevin Show, and I know you would. 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

0: right, welcome back. Kevin McCullough, glad to have you with us. And you know, on Thursdays, we like to talk about parenting. And we are grateful to have Shelley Goldberg with us, who was a parenting reporter for New York One for many years. Now she's just a really happy grandma, and she loves spending time with her grandkids and her children still. But she's helping other people be better parents with one idea each week. Just something simple. We don't want to overload you with stuff. And Shelley, you and I were talking, I think we were talking off air last week, about how important it is to help our kids understand money. And it's a major issue in their life, but you know, going through school and stuff, I don't remember getting a lot of instruction on how to be wise with it. And so that's something parents need to do.
1: Kevin, you're absolutely right. And if you think that your kids are learning this in school, you're absolutely crazy.
0: Yeah.
1: I mean, and if they are, it's misinformation, disinformation. This is critical. And what happens if our kids don't learn it? They're going to have serious struggles with saving. There's going to be a lot of tension in their lives, a lack of savings, arguments with their wives over finances, depression, possible depression. And by the way, these are the kinds of conversations your children should be having with the people that they're dating when they're at that stage, so that they make sure that they're both aligned with their values when it comes to money before they make a decision to marry that person. Because you can get into real trouble with your credit score, with debt, with a lack of savings, and arguments. So this is really critical. And just the way we spend time teaching our kids to read, getting reading tutors, soccer coaches, we need to invest the same amount of time teaching our kids the concepts about money, the vocabulary words. You want to start early, Kevin. The most important thing, start early. Repetition. This is not a one and done. It's over and over again. Real life experiences. You want to couple that with concepts and vocabulary words. So where would I start? Earnings. What does earning mean? Teaching your kids about earnings. So what do I mean by that? For sure, there are things in the McCullough household that they just have to do because they're part of your family. But see if you can find things where you will pay them. Call it an allowance, call it whatever you want, but maybe it's taking out the trash, mowing the lawn, but something where you're compensating them for a skill or something around the house. And they get to put that in a piggy bank. Now the second concept is savings. First is earnings, now it's savings. If it's going to be a piggy bank, let it be a clear piggy bank so the kids can see the money, the quarters, the dimes, the dollars actually accumulating inside that piggy bank. Then it's spending. How are they going to choose to spend that money? They're going to make foolish decisions at the beginning, but that's how they're going to learn. But you want them to learn when they're 5, 6, 8, 9, 10, not when they're 35. Take them shopping with you. Let them see that mom buys one jar of tomato sauce over another because it's less expensive. Ask your kids to estimate when you get to the checkout counter. How much do they think everything is going to cost? Play store with your kids. With older kids, you want to talk about credit and what the danger of a credit card, what a credit card actually does. You want to teach kids about debt and about budgeting. So sit down with them, Kevin, and show them how you budget. What do you set aside each month for bills? You don't have to show them the exact dollar amount. But you can show them, mom and dad, we put aside money, kids, for the rent, for food, you know, for the car payments. And then the other stuff, I mean, it's, you know, there's that wonderful category of need versus want. This is what we need, boys and girls. We need the food. We need the clothes. We need the shelter. We need the car. But we would like, we want to have a new couch, but we don't really need one. We would like a new car, but we don't really need one. We would like to go to Italy, but we don't really have to go. So need versus wants, very, very critical. When kids are older, or maybe when they're even younger, get them used to going in a bank. Show them a bank statement. Let them talk to the banker. Teach them about investments, taxes, tax implications, filing, penalties. Have the right friends around you, Kevin. People who can have discussions with your kids about finance. Maybe it's an accountant. You also want to make sure that you share with your kids those stories where finances affected someone's life. Maybe Uncle Ned got into trouble, you know, with his spending and had to sell the family farm. Share those stories with your kids when they're older so they can see what happens if you don't have financial literacy. Be a great role model. And I think that also keep in mind you want to consistently think of ways to help your kids to think about ways to make money. So again, it's the vocabulary words, it's real life experiences, and you being a great role model. Kevin, your thoughts?
0: I think all of this is excellent, barely scratching the surface on all of it. The most important thing I think that we said in this discussion thus far is to start early. And I will say, out of personal regret, that, you know, that's one of those things that my parents did not do with me early enough, in fact, at all. I don't remember, certainly my schooling didn't do anything on money or how to manage or, you know, think about money. But my parents really didn't either. I guess the one thing that I knew about my mom and dad is that they were consistent tithers. So, like, I knew that dad took the first amount of whatever we earned as a family, and he always, you know, gave 10% to God. But aside from that, he didn't really teach me anything about investing, didn't teach me anything about, long-term savings and thinking, you know, further down the road. And I think that's part of what I think part of getting the kids to help get it right is to help them to think long

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4: SRN News, I'm Mary Rose. The Senate has confirmed Todd Blanche as the next Attorney General of the U.S. The 50-49 vote early Saturday came after a bruising confirmation fight. Vice President J.D. Vance is out with a new book focusing on his faith and says he's learned a lot about his Christian growth over the years.
5: You have to work at it. And there's a way in which the practice of the faith forms you in the right way. There's a way in which, you know, participating in the sacraments and praying and actually going to confession and doing all these things, they slowly have this miraculous effect on a person.
4: Vance told the Salem Radio Network's Hugh Hewitt, God works through imperfect people. Iran has issued new demands over reopening the Strait of Hormuz, while Oman says talks with Tehran are continuing. The UAE says an Iranian missile targeted an ADNOC-owned ship, though no casualties were reported. This is SRN News.
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9: Time to give out Bibles, the Bible presentation. It is hard to describe the joy. We were with a group of women who were receiving their first Bibles, and they were dancing around the room with crazy excitement over receiving their first Bibles. It was just such a fun time, and it really spoke to their newfound passion for Jesus.
10: We have, over the years that we've done this, I've heard people weep, I've heard people wail, I've heard people delight and dance. I've heard people laugh. These are some of the reactions of immense and intense joy and gratitude that come out of people when they are given those Bibles. And Michael Woolworth, I want to know, what is your opinion as to why it delivers such emotion for these people when they receive them?
11: Well, I've traveled the world, Kevin. We have friends that fund those trips, right? Been able to come back and share the reaction. You know, when they find out there is a God who loves them. You know, again, if you've left, one of the isms we've talked about today over the course of our time together, right? And you come to know there's a God who loves you, right? Who has a plan for your life, right? There's promises that you can claim. There's strength for the journey that you need, especially if you live in a place where you're persecuted, right? To finally hold that.

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3: Bible in China. Alicia is in Madagascar, Africa. That's the island nation just off the southeast part of that continent. She's a widow. She has three children. Again, she wants to lead her family in the ways of the Lord. She's praying for a Bible. And then, Kevin, some of your wonderful listeners doing something about it today. Barbara of Brooklyn said, I'm in at 13 Bibles. Lyle of New York City said, Michael, Kevin, count me in. A gift of $100 to take care of 20 waiting believers today. And I'm thinking of Isaiah 52 as we wrap things up. How beautiful are the feet of those who send good news. Kevin, that really characterizes your listening family, who over the years has given so sacrificially, right, to look even half a world away and to send waiting believers exactly what they're praying for. And that is the precious word of God.
4: Yeah, that is so encouraging. And friends, I just want to ask you, don't be caught left behind here. 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Pray hard. We have a big goal. There's 10,000 people on the list to receive Bibles. 300 here, 1,000 over there, 50 over here, 5 here, 12 there. Whatever the amount is that you can do, if you can do 20 Bibles, that's a $100 gift. 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They don't have access to it. 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Click the Bible League banner at the top of the page.

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1: weather. Our daytime highs a little bit more pleasant for the rest of the weekend. It'll be clear overnight. We're in the upper 50s. We'll have high pressure set up over the Pacific Northwest on Sunday. Looks like low 80s on the afternoon high, and we'll be getting a lot of sunshine, mix of sun and clouds, and low 80s Monday. I'm meteorologist Steve Hamilton on KPDQ.
2: 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We are so glad you're here. Hi, I'm Donna Cruz.
3: And I'm Keith Stevens. In the next few moments, you're going to hear songs and stories that can add a dose of joy and strength to your life, especially when you need it the most. And it all sounds like this.

0: anxiety isn't a thing. 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And I had to dig a little bit deeper and ask the question, what or who is making me anxious?
1: Our whole entire life is kind of like a tire. If you're running on a flat tire, you're going to end up on the side of the road.

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1: Hi, I'm Keith Stevens. So glad you're listening. We all see people around us who appear to be perfect, or at least have most of life figured out. Brant Hansen is the author of the new book, Blessed Are the Misfits. He found that often, many of us struggle to find true relationships and community.
2: I think we've got a certain idea of what church is supposed to be, and it's not necessarily scriptural. It's not bad, but it's not good either necessarily, and that is church is a stage, and it's lights, and there's this band, and so what it does is attracts people that like that. But there's a whole lot of us that don't like crowds. We're looking for relationship, and especially misfits are dying to be known, dying for people to know us and still love us. And it's hard to be known in a dark theater setting with lights on stage, unless you're really good at guitar or you're good at speaking and you're just somebody who's polished with those skills. But for the rest of us, we're out there going, that's neat, but I don't know where I fit into this. I feel like churches miss out on a lot of good stuff because, we all have different gifts, and God even gave misfits gifts. And if we don't welcome people who don't necessarily fit in easily to our idea of how the church is supposed to look, we're missing out on all these other gifts that people have given, and we're all part of the body, and the body suffers when we don't have those.

there's this beautiful idea of whimsy. And sometimes, like, we lose that as so busy trying to provide for our families that we don't provide for our families. What our families need, they need people to lead with love. And instead of seeing things that are like extraordinary as typical, to just actually be amazed, like, you did that? And those will be your biggest accomplishments. Everything comes.

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1: Hey, I'm Keith Stevens. We spend a lot of time helping our kids feel good about themselves, but do they ever learn to care about others? Dr. Michelle Borba regularly gives her thoughts on the Today Show. She's also written a number of books, including her latest called Unselfie: Why Empathetic Kids Succeed in Our All About Me World. So is self-esteem bad?
2: What I was concerned about, first of all, is a misinterpretation of what self-esteem is. We seem to have gotten onto a bandwagon when it's all about helping our kids feel special, when real self-esteem is a balance of feeling competent to handle life and feeling worthwhile or enjoying who you are as a human being. So we forgot to help our kids cope, and we made them feel special, so every kid got the trophy. As a result, self-absorption goes up, empathy goes down, and that's a big concern for humanity. So step one is just push pause, and every once in a while, take a moment to say to yourself, what kind of child do I really want to raise? And am I emphasizing the qualities that are going to help my child become the quality child? If your child comes walking in from school, for instance, how often are we so quick to say, what grade did you get? And how limited we are in saying, what kind act did you do? Just simple little messages can just make a major difference on our children, so they begin to realize that caring matters as well.

0: me is to be honest.
1: Some stories make you laugh. Some make you think. Steve Brown's often do both. Here's one now. Thanks to our friends over at Key Life, we're helping to make encouragement contagious on Keep the Faith.
2: People are different, and we keep trying to put everybody into a box. God doesn't do that. I remember when I first grew a mustache and my Christian sister called. What's that I saw on your upper lip? It's a mustache, I replied. It looks horrible, she responded. Shave it off. Listen, I said, I think you're too fat, but I don't tell you so. I shouldn't have said it, but sometimes you can't help it. I repented, of course, and asked for forgiveness. But I prayed about it, and God said that he was fond of skinny people, heavy people, pretty ones, and ugly ones. Oh, and I've grown a beard, and God said he liked that, too. So there. I'm Steve Brown. You think about that. Share what you just heard with a friend. Go to youthinkaboutthat.org.
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1: So what should I do about that? And the first thing I want to do about it is I want to hand it to God.

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1: I'm Donna Cruz. What are you anxious about today? Is it just something that's happening now, or is anxiety something that gets to you daily? Louis Giglio is a pastor and author and has experienced anxiety many times. He's written a book from his experiences called Goliath Must Fall.
2: But one of the real practical things we can do is to come to terms with what's making us anxious. And for me, I learned that anxiety isn't a thing. Anxiety is a symptom of something. And I had to dig a little bit deeper and ask the question, what or who is making me anxious? So what should I do about that? And the first thing I want to do about it is I want to hand it to God. And so I started naming the things. And in my mind, I started picturing myself actually transferring them into the hands of God and saying, I can't solve this today. I certainly can't solve it tonight. It's 2:30 in the morning and I'm staring at the ceiling again. I'm not going to be able to solve this before breakfast. So I'm going to put it in your hands, God. And I'm going to go to sleep now, but I'm going to trust that you care about me and that you love me and that you're going to work on my behalf, A, to give me the right idea and the right wisdom when I do wake up, if I need to take some steps, but B, that you're going to do things that I can't do, things that are outside my control and outside my ability, to watch out for me and to protect me, because that's what you promised. Psalm 23, even though I walk through the valley of the shadow of death, I will fear no evil, for you are with me.

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I'm Scott Valentine with an encouraging thought on keep the faith. Fear can keep us up all night long, but faith can make us a fine pillow.

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2: My husband and I, our second anniversary is this weekend. It's a second marriage for both of us, and I thank God that he is a God of redemption and restoration, because we both had pasts that had left us both in ruins, and he's really showed me that he can bring beauty from ashes. And it hasn't been easy, because in this first year, he was thrown into a ready-made family, and having never had kids before, and he suffered a heart attack earlier this year. But, you know, God was there, and he saw us through it, and he prayed us through it. And there were days where we were at each other's throats because the kids had done something, and he didn't know how to handle it, and I didn't know how to handle it, and I was in the middle. And I would just say, God, you know what his heart needs. Speak to his heart. Soften his heart. Help us through this. And I would go home, and it would just be like a miracle. I would be expecting World War III, and I would get, hey, babe, how are you? And I'm like, oh, it worked. And I would think, of course it worked, you lunkhead. What did you think? Why were you doing it if you didn't think it would work? You have to learn to lean on God, and he will see you through this. And we're just now learning, you know, marriage is work. Marriage is hard work. But when it's right, it's still worth it.

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0: Our daytime highs a little bit more pleasant for the rest of the weekend. It'll be clear overnight. We're in the upper 50s. We'll have high pressure set up over the Pacific Northwest on Sunday. Looks like low 80s on the afternoon high, and we'll be getting a lot of sunshine. Mix of sun and clouds and low 80s Monday. I'm meteorologist Steve Hamilton on KPDQ.
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2: 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The end of your life, as you know it right now, is coming soon. We are all coming to an end. That end is either going to come through our death or through the return of Jesus Christ. But soon and very soon, our life is about to undergo a big change. And the knowledge that our life is going to end should impact how we live our life right now. That's a wise way to live. The theme of the book of Revelation is very simple. Revelation says Jesus Christ is returning to earth to reward the righteous and to punish the unrighteous.
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0: Sometimes a small comment or the words to a song can be exactly what you need to hear. Welcome to Keep the Faith. I'm Keith Stevens.
1: And I'm Donna Cruz. When you mix songs about hope and love with stories about overcoming obstacles in our lives, you never know what might touch your heart.
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3: 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And he said, "Michelle, hey, you're okay." He held my hand the rest of the night. He wouldn't let it go.
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1: Hi, I'm Donna Cruz. The words we say and actions we take do make an impression on those around us. 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
2: Every single person is a person of influence, either negative, positive, lightly or strong. My sixth grade teacher, Mr. Probert, he said to me, "Timmy, can you stay after class today? I want to tell you something." I said, "Okay." He said, "You are brilliant, and I want to start giving you some books that you can read that would stir up that brilliance." My goodness. You talk about influence. Because I had respect for Mr. Probert. I saw his style and the way he was and his manner. And his influence brought impact into my life.

You know, I just think all of us need to recognize that if we're going to have good relationships, we need to have a good relationship with God. God is our friend. He is also our Father if we've trusted in Christ. And when we look to Him for wisdom, that's what all of us need, wisdom. How to relate to other people, whether it's our children, our spouse, or our friends at work. Seek His wisdom and ask Him to pour His love into you and let you be an agent for loving everybody you meet. And when you do that, you become a representative of God in the world.

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1: I'm Donna Cruz. Even if you think your life has been broken beyond repair, you still have something of value to offer. Sean Thornton wrote his book, All But Normal, about his family's experiences and the lessons learned growing up with a mother who had suffered a traumatic brain injury.
2: My mom and dad, when dad was going off to the factory to be there by six for his 8-hour shift, they would scream and holler as he was getting ready, and she'd scream at him about, what do you want in your lunch? And then he'd yell back what he wanted. It was just chaos out in the kitchen, and our house was so small, we could hear it, and I'd wake up to hear them just screaming, and then it would get calm when dad went to work. And then I'd get up to go to school, and every morning I'd find my mom at the other end of the kitchen table sitting there with her Bible and highlighting a page in the Bible. It would take her 30 seconds to a minute to highlight a couple of words in her Bible, and sometimes she'd be highlighting a few verses. So she'd sit there for 10-15 minutes just highlighting, and then she had a prayer list that she'd written by hand, which would have taken her a long time. And so I watched her in the middle of her brokenness seek to know God, to walk with Jesus, to love him. My mom called me every name in the book and threw things at me and would be out of control at times, but yet I can honestly say she is my greatest spiritual hero. That's why I would say that the people in our lives who are the most broken need fixing the least at times, because they bring something to us in this world. Like I saw in my mom in her own struggles, trying to still walk with Jesus. And so she touched a lot of lives because she loved the Lord and she served him, even with all of her pain and difficulties.

They have discovered that though there are many, many, actually more than 7,000 languages spoken around our planet, that there is one language that all of humanity shares in common, and that is the language of laughter. Every single person laughs. And I believe that God made us with this gift, that we can laugh, that we can celebrate, that we can not just drink in the goodness of God, but we can express it with a holy delight.

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7: In 1796, George Washington made one of the most consequential decisions in American history. He chose not to seek a third term as president. So why does that matter? Because America was not built on permanent rulers. It was built on ordered liberty. Faith teaches that authority is a stewardship, not a possession. Leaders are accountable to God for how they use power. And why does that still matter today? Because republics survive when leaders respect limits and citizens defend them. Washington's lesson still stands. A republic is preserved when power has limits, and public service remains a duty to God and country, not a path to personal rule.

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1: My problem was a friend of mine had dated Matt for a short while, and she kicked him straight to the curb, so I was scared, and I was sarcastic. I was a mess. Sometimes.

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0: This is Keep the Faith.
1: I'm Keith Stevens. It would be easy to move forward if not for that little thing called fear. Michelle Pillar has felt it, but has also felt what it's like to move past it. She's a Grammy-nominated singer, speaker, and author of the new book, Untangled.
2: When you wind up single again late in life, the thought of dating is, it's horrible. I felt like a 55 Chevy with a dead battery. So when Matt picked me up for our first date, I said, Matt, we can't call this a date. And he said, okay, well, how about we call it our first outing? We both laughed, and our date took flight. My problem was a friend of mine had dated Matt for a short while, and she kicked him straight to the curb, so I was scared, and I was sarcastic. I was a mess. At a given point, Matt reached across the dinner table, and he took my hand, and he said, Michelle, you're okay. It's okay. He held my hand the rest of the night. He wouldn't let it go. And right then, I knew who he was. I knew he was a great guy. You know, sometimes you just gotta let go of the wheel and stop taking directions from a backseat driver who got out of the car a long time ago. I loved how Matt took my hand that night. It wasn't until months later, I found out that Matt's right-handed, and I realized he ate his dinner that night, not only with one hand, but with the wrong hand.

And I would ask these guys in the afternoon, all of them pretty successful, wealthy guys. And I said, how did you get to where you were? Every one of them said, you know what? I failed. And then I failed again. And then I failed again. And they said, we used failure and no's as a positive, not a

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Hi, this is Beth McCall with some contagious encouragement here on Keep the Faith. Gratitude is the music of the heart when the chords are swept by the breeze of kindness.

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1: Job, and I love this scripture, Revelation 12:11. It says, and they have overcome by the blood of the Lamb and the word of their testimony. And you know, the word testimony is really just your story. And if you have a story that you believe would really encourage somebody, which I believe your story can encourage a lot of people, many people going through the same things. And so would you call in and let us know what that story is? Call 1-800-726-4150.
2: I was talking with a friend who was sharing a kind of a sad story with me about a friend of hers, and she said, how do I find a silver lining? How do I give her some hope in this? And I said to her, you know, maybe the silver lining, even though things are still not positive, is that she's not in control. Medical doctors are not in control. Her body is not in control. That, you know, something higher, that God is in control of this. And that even when you're told things are impossible, they're still possible. And then this quote just kind of came to me and came out of my mouth, and I just think it's incredibly powerful. And I said, the only difference between the impossible and the possible is an apostrophe. And I said, between the I and the M, I'm possible.

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4: 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And I personally disagree with that song that puts words in the mouth of the Lord Jesus. He never said, I gave my life for thee. What hast thou done for me? What he's saying is, he saves you by grace. That doesn't put you in debt, but he did save you, didn't he? And don't you love him? And now you are to do this? Why? Because it's your duty? 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Because you love him and you want to please him.
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You've come to the right place for a kind of encouragement that becomes contagious. Welcome to Keep the Faith. I'm Keith Stevens, along with my good friend Donna Cruz. Yeah.

0: Who are you? Where are you from? What do you do? What have you achieved? The answers to these questions are often how we build an identity, but each one falls a bit short. The songs and stories in this next hour are designed to help you find your true worth, and it all sounds a little something like this.
1: It's all about me manifesting my own reality. This is the downside. When things start going the way that you don't want them to and you can't change them, now what? I couldn't point the finger at anyone but myself.
2: We don't allow nicknames in the center or street name. You're going to have to go by your given name. I'll never forget it. My mouth flew open. She said, "Miss Brenda, I don't have a name."
3: Baseball success went to Barry Zito's head. He built a persona on it. But when it all fell apart, so did his life. Until something changed. He shares his story next on Keep the Faith.
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1: I'm Donna Cruz. It's so easy to think that your identity is your own creation. Just ask Barry Zito. He was a major league pitcher for 15 seasons and won a Cy Young Award early in his career as the league's best pitcher. But then he started to collapse from the inside. His story of success, failure, identity, and redemption is told in his new book, Curveball.
2: I grew up with the idea of, if we talk about that, that was, no, I'm putting this bad energy out into the world now, and now it's probably going to come back to me, and I'm going to create this bad situation that I don't want, so I'm not going to talk about it, not going to think about it. I'm not even going to mention the fact that it might happen. So when everything was happening like that, there was no gratitude. There was no, wow, this is amazing. This was like, yeah, exactly. This is who I am. This is what I created through my mindset, through my hard work, through my mental work. These were the things. I mean, this is the downside, in my opinion, of this kind of spiritual movement that's happening where it's all about me manifesting my own reality. This is the downside. When things start going the way that you don't want them to and you can't change them, now what? I couldn't point the finger at anyone but myself, because if I created all the success, then surely it was all my fault that the bad stuff was going bad. So I just sank into this pool of shame and self-disgust, self-hate. And a few years later, that's where Christ came in. I had something else that was going to help with all the misery and the pain. It wasn't just all about me and how am I going to work this out anymore.
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0: You can't explain some things in human terms. All I know is that I used to look in the mirror and see a fat girl who couldn't get her act together. 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And that's all I know, is embracing the whole truth changed my whole story.
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1: Hello, I'm Keith Stevens. What's in a name? Your name? Have you ever stopped to think about it? Brenda Lovelady Spahn is the founder and executive director of the Lovelady Center in Alabama, a hallway house for women being released from prison. She writes about her life and the women she's come to know in her book, Miss Brenda and the Loveladies.
2: We do not allow nicknames in this center because a lot of my girls have street names. So one day over the intercom, I heard someone say, "Baby girl Primrose, come to my office." And I'm thinking, "Oh, no, you didn't." And I run out there and I find her and I said, "Darling, we don't allow nicknames in this center or street name. You're going to have to go by your given name." I'll never forget it. My mouth flew open. She said, "Miss Brenda, I don't have a name." She said, "Nobody's ever named me. The nurse who found me on the hospital steps was named Primrose, so they just called me Baby Girl Primrose." So she came to my office and I said, "You can't have a life without a name. She wouldn't even look at you." And we sat there and we thought, and she said, "I love the name Aaliyah." She said, "And I love Michelle." I said, "Aaliyah Michelle, you got it." I said, "And what about your last name?" She said, "The only person that was ever kind to me was a kid and his name was Oliver." So we named her Aaliyah Michelle Oliver. The rest of that story is Aaliyah Michelle Oliver is the manager of a great hotel here. She has her education. This young woman is one of the most wonderful people I have ever met. She teaches Sunday school. I was shocked at what hope did and given a life and an identity in Jesus did

What I really believe the world is looking for is authenticity. Sometimes it's the faults, the flaws, the failures that really bring the greatest testimony. Yeah, think about what God's brought you through. Your mess became your message and your test became your testimony. Let somebody else know your story. It hasn't always been this good. It actually may just change somebody's life.

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0: Next on Keep the Faith, one mom began to question her worth in the middle of a frustrating season of motherhood.
1: And I thought, there's no business card for this. Nobody's paying attention. I don't get a raise. Like, who cares? Like, who even notices that I'm doing this small work?

0: This is Keep the Faith.
1: I'm Donna Cruz. So much of your identity can be wrapped up in your work. But then, if your job isn't glitzy and glamorous, well, your self-worth can begin to fade. Lisa Jo Baker has found another way. She opens up about it in her book, The Middle Matters.
2: I was a believer, but I didn't think I wanted to grow up to be a mom or a wife, really. That really wasn't what I thought would be what God had in store for me. And I admit there was a part of my heart that kind of looked down on the career and calling of motherhood, like it was less than somehow, like you're not changing the world the way I was as a human rights lawyer. And then God gently began a big work in my heart. And I remember being up at 2 a.m. with a screaming baby that was projectile vomiting all over me. And I thought, there's no business card for this. Nobody's paying attention. I don't get a raise. Like, who cares? Like, who even notices that I'm doing this small, small work? And I kid you not, as much as you can sense the voice of the Lord, I felt like I heard him say in that moment, oh, Lisa Jo, all of heaven bears witness to this moment right here. And in God's economy, one isn't greater than the other, right? Like, both of those are so significant. The work is significant. The identity is actually rooted in Christ himself, not in the work that we do. So whether you're a lawyer or you're a mom, neither of those are what define us. It's really our identity in Christ that defines us. And that was really a game-changing moment for me because I have continued to work and I continue to raise children, but I have learned finally to anchor my identity to the right place.

The challenge with identity is formed in community. You will never have a healthy identity if you do not have a healthy community. And if you keep moving through relationships, you will never know who you are. And so I'd say, if you don't know who you are, you don't know where you belong. And if you can choose to belong, you'll actually begin to discover who you are.

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0: Crystal with some contagious encouragement here on Keep the Faith. 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
2: 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It was the first time I'd ever heard the song, and it started off with the words, little girl.

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0: Time to get back into some Bible teaching here on your Sunday morning as we join Dr. John MacArthur. 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
1: The fundamental difference between Judaism and Christianity is this. Judaism is a religion that magnifies human effort and doesn't need a savior. Christianity is a religion that depreciates human effort and desperately needs a savior. That's the difference. Christians need a savior to save them from their personal transgressions, iniquities, and sins.
2: You're listening to Grace to You Weekend with the Bible teaching of John MacArthur. I'm your host, Phil Johnson. What is mankind's greatest problem? If you ask 10 people that question, you'll likely get 10 different answers. But the Bible leaves no doubt as to what the great problem is. It's man's rebellion against God. It's sin and the divine judgment sin brings. And one of the clearest descriptions of what Christ did to save us from being judged for our sins was written 700 years before he did it. Today, John MacArthur looks at the problem of man's sin and the price the Lord paid to save us from our sins as John continues his study titled The Gospel According to God. So if you're able, turn to Isaiah chapter 53 as John begins today's lesson.
1: In the New Testament era, there were millions of slaves, and there was an awful lot of abuse of slaves. The numbers are sometimes astronomical. Some say 15 million slaves, some say 60 million slaves. People would assume, people who are socially sensitive, that the New Testament probably should have taken on the issue of human trafficking, human slavery. But it fascinates me that the Apostle Paul, who writes 13 books of the 27 in the New Testament, the Apostle Paul never wrote about the social injustices of slavery. What he did do was write a massive treatment on how a sinner can be right with God and escape eternal hell and enter eternal heaven. And it's called the Book of Romans. Isaiah 53 is the Romans of the Old Testament. Romans is the greatest New Testament revelation answering that question. Everything else in the New Testament also is part of the answer to that question, of course. But Romans pulls it all together and focuses specifically on answering the question, and Isaiah 53 is the greatest Old Testament revelation on the same question. And both Isaiah and Paul, by the way, give the same answer. They both give the same answer. A sinner, here it is, can be right with God and escape eternal hell and enter eternal heaven because the servant of Jehovah became a substitute and suffered the judgment of God in the sinner's place. That's the message of Romans. And that's the message of Isaiah. God spent his wrath toward sinners on the servant.

0: servant substitute. Now, this is the heart of the section from 40 to 66. And I'm going to show you how interesting just this little aspect of it is. There are 27 chapters. Take my word for it. 40 to 66, that's 27 chapters. They're divided into three sections, 9, 9, and 9, in terms of subject. In terms of subject. The first section ends with this statement: there is no peace to the wicked. The second 9 ends with this statement: there is no peace to the wicked. The third section ends, chapter 66, verse 24, with a similar judgment statement. Each of the three sections ends with a warning of judgment on the wicked. But all three sections promise salvation. They're very evangelistic. They promise salvation, and they end with a warning if you reject it. All three feature blessing and peace to the righteous, and no peace and judgment to the wicked. All three determine that righteousness and wickedness is fixed forever. Destiny is not to be altered. Section 1 talks about salvation from the Babylonian captivity. Section 2 talks about salvation from sin. And section 3, the last 9, salvation from the cursed earth. So the first has to do with the deliverance of Israel from Babylon. The middle one, as I said a lot earlier, has to do with the deliverance of sinners from sin. And the third one, the deliverance of the earth from the curse, the glorious coming kingdom of Messiah. So the middle one is the one we're in. The middle section that we're in runs from 49 to 57. And this middle one is the issue of forgiveness of sins. And it asks the question about salvation from sin. Not temporal deliverance from Babylon and not the eschatological kingdom to come in the future, but deliverance from sin. Now that poses a very important question. Don't miss this. Why does God need to save His people from their sins? This is huge. This is huge. And this was the issue with the Jews. They were not convinced that they needed, listen, a Savior. They thought they just needed a righteous king. They thought that by virtue of their Abrahamic descent, by virtue of the covenants and the promises and all of that, that they were in the place of blessing by virtue of their goodness and their religiosity, by virtue of their efforts at religious activities, ceremonies, rituals, attempts to obey the law of God. They had earned their favor with God, so they had it by race and they had it by merit. So this message about a Savior to deliver us from our sins so that we escape eternal hell and enter eternal heaven, this is a foreign language to them. Shouldn't have been. Go back to the first chapter of Isaiah. Isaiah is trying to communicate the message to them. Chapter 1, verse 4. Alas, sinful nation, people weighed down with iniquity, offspring of evildoers, just like your parents. Sons who act corruptly, they have abandoned the Lord, they have despised the Holy One of Israel, they have turned away from Him. Where will you be stricken again as you continue in your rebellion? Then this, the whole head is sick, and the whole heart is faint or weak. Like Jeremiah 17, the heart of man is deceitful above all things and desperately wicked. From the sole of the foot to the head, there is nothing sound in it, only bruises, welts, raw wounds, not pressed out or bandaged nor softened with oil. Your land is desolate. Your cities are burned with fire. Your fields, strangers are devouring them in your presence. He talks about desolation. Hear the word of the Lord, verse 10, you rulers of Sodom, give ear to the instruction of our God, you people of Gomorrah. What are your multiplied sacrifices to me, your phony religion, says the Lord. I've had enough of burnt offerings of rams and the fat of fed cattle. I take no pleasure in the blood of bulls, lambs, or goats. All your religion is hypocritical and useless. When you come to appear before me, who requires of you this trampling of my courts? Bring your worthless offerings no longer. Incense is an abomination to me. New moon and Sabbath, the calling of assemblies, which, by the way, God ordained. I cannot endure iniquity in the solemn assembly. I hate your new moon festivals, your appointed feasts. They've become a burden to me. I'm weary of bearing them. So when you spread out your hands in prayer, I'll hide my eyes from you. Even though you multiply prayers, I will not listen. Your hands are covered with blood. Wash yourselves, make yourselves clean. Remove the evil of your deeds from my sight. Cease to do evil. Learn to do good. Seek justice. Reprove the ruthless. Defend the orphan. Plead for the widow. Come now. Let us reason together, says the Lord. Though your sins are as scarlet, they will be as white as snow. Though they are red like crimson, they will be like wool. They needed salvation. They desperately needed salvation and redemption. So when you come to the servant songs of Isaiah chapter 42, the promise is that he's going to bring salvation. Chapter 42 is, I wish I could read it all to you, but thus says the Lord God, verse 5, who created the heavens and stretched them out, spread out the earth and its offspring, gives breath to the people on it and spirit to those who walk in it. I am the Lord. I've called you in righteousness. I'll hold you by the hand. I'll watch over you. I will appoint you as a covenant to the people, as a light to the nations. He's talking to the servant. He's talking to the Messiah. I'm going to make you the covenant to the people. I'm going to make you the light to the nations. I'm going to have you open blind eyes, bring prisoners out of the dungeon. Sing to the Lord, verse 10, a new song. Sing his praise from the end of the earth. The Lord is going to bring salvation to his people. Chapter 43, verse 1, thus says the Lord, your creator, O Jacob, he who formed you, O Israel, don't fear, for I've redeemed you. I've called you by my name. You're mine. When you pass through the waters, I'll be with you. And through the rivers, they'll not overflow you. When you walk through the fire, you'll not be scorched. The flame won't burn you. I'm the Lord your God, the Holy One of Israel. What's the next line? You're what? Your Savior. I'm your Savior. I'm your Savior. Verse 11, I even I the Lord, and there is no Savior besides me. It is I who have declared and saved. Thus says the Lord, verse 14, your Redeemer, the Holy One of Israel. I'm going to be your Savior. I'm going to be your Redeemer. And that's why the section begins comfort in chapter 40. Comfort, comfort my people. Speak kindly to Jerusalem. Call out to her. Her warfare has ended. Her iniquity has been removed. She's already received double from the hand of the Lord for all of her evil. Isaiah understood the need for salvation, the need for cleansing. So, the middle section, listen, chapter 49 to 57, the middle chapters are 52 and 53, and the middle verse of 53 is verse 5, he was pierced through for our transgressions, he was crushed for our iniquities, the chastening for our well-being fell on him, and by his scourging we are healed. Middle section, middle chapters, middle of the chapter, middle verse. Everything just focuses down on the substitutionary piercing of the servant of Jehovah for us. By what means will God save his people? By what means will he forgive their sins? By the substitutionary, vicarious death of his servant, his slave, the Messiah, the righteous king. And that one will fulfill this prophecy. That this text, dear friends, points to the Lord Jesus Christ is so clear as to be unmistakable. Now, let me give you a little history. Ancient Jews interpreted this prophecy as messianic originally, okay? in all the ancient Jewish literature, this chapter 53, this whole area, whole section, midsection of the final 27, it was all messianic. All of it was messianic, though they were not clear on how the Messiah would suffer. When they came to chapter 53, they wrote this. The rabbis wrote this, that he will be compassionate, that he will sympathetically feel our pain, and that's as far as they would go. They understood that he would be a sympathetic Messiah, that he would be a righteous king, put it another way, who felt so sorry that such a noble people had suffered so greatly that he felt their pain. They saw no messianic substitutionary death, in spite of the fact that every day of their history, animals were dying, portraying substitutionary death. All they saw in their writing was sympathy. The idea of Messiah himself dying? Not possible. Unacceptable. That's why Jesus went to the Old Testament to speak of his necessary suffering. And the apostles even preached that. They had no interest in that. Listen, here's the point. This is very important. They had no need of a Savior. They had no need of a sacrifice for sin. Nobody in a work system needs a Savior. They needed a sympathizer. They welcomed a sympathizer. They wanted a king who was sympathetic to their plight and thus would come out of sympathy and compassion and give them what they actually deserved. That was the view of ancient Judaism. That was the view of New Testament Judaism. That was the view of post-New Testament Judaism. That is the view of modern Judaism. Judaism would never define itself in the terms of Isaiah 1, sick from head to toe. They don't need a Savior. You see, if you don't understand the doctrine of depravity, and you don't understand that you are unable to save yourself by anything you do, then you don't need a Savior to save you. You achieve salvation. And any system that has any achievement that saves has no place for a vicarious substitutionary atonement. So whenever you talk to a Jew, the question to ask them is, do you need a Savior? Do you need a Savior? Christianity offers you a Savior. Do you need a substitute to die in your place? Do you need someone to bear the wrath of God against your sin? That's the question. And that goes back to the question of all questions. How can a sinner be right with God so as to escape eternal hell and enter eternal heaven? And the only answer is, if that sinner has had his sins completely paid for, and the only one who could do that is the chosen, vicariously substituted sacrifice, Jesus Christ himself. The fundamental, and it is a critical thing, the fundamental difference between Judaism and Christianity is this. Judaism is a religion that magnifies human effort and doesn't need a Savior. Christianity is a religion that depreciates human effort and desperately needs a Savior. That's the difference. So the question to ask any Jew is, do you personally need a Savior to take your place and die under the judgment of God for your sins? Do you need a Savior? That's the question. And that is the moral problem of all human existence. My servant, verse 11 of 53, my servant will justify the many. He'll make them right with God. How? He will bear what? Their iniquities. In the atonement, the servant of Jehovah justifies many. He's promised in the Old Testament to come from the nation of Israel, descend from Abraham, to come down through the family of David. The Old Testament says he'll be born in Bethlehem. Isaiah said he'd be born of a virgin. But it's not until he arrives that we know who he is. They couldn't know who he is. But when he arrived, we know who he is. Because at his baptism from heaven, the voice of the Father, "This is my beloved Son, in whom I am well pleased." What was God saying there? He was echoing Isaiah 42:1. "Behold my servant, whom I uphold, my chosen one, in whom my soul delights. I have put my spirit upon him." That's what happened at the baptism. The spirit descended like a dove. The sufficient servant, by the very testimony of God and the arrival of the Holy Spirit, is none other than Jesus. He is the Lamb of God who takes away the sin of the world.
1: This is Grace to You Weekend with the Bible teaching ministry of John MacArthur. John's lesson today is from his series called The Gospel According to God. Well, friend, if you are familiar with our ministry, you might hear the title of this series, The Gospel According to God, and recognize that it is similar to titles of some of John's best-known teaching and writing. In fact, you may be wondering, why another series about the gospel? And why apply the word gospel to Isaiah 53, a text written centuries before the birth of Christ? Here's how John answered those questions.
2: Well, yeah, I wrote a book on the gospel according to Christ, the gospel according to Jesus, the gospel according to the apostles, the gospel according to Paul, and now the gospel according to God. And the point is that it's the same gospel, the gospel that Jesus proclaimed, that the apostles proclaimed, that Paul proclaimed, and that God proclaimed in Isaiah 53 is the same gospel. And why would it be important to draw that out of Isaiah 53? Because that's the Old Testament, and it makes the point that the gospel of the New Testament is the same gospel as the Old Testament. I think it's critical to go to the Old Testament before Jesus, before the apostles, and before Paul, and hear from God the same gospel that unfolds in the New Testament.
1: In fact, I've read all of your books from the gospel according to Jesus till now, the gospel according to God. And it's interesting to me that this book, which comes from the Old Testament, that passage, Isaiah 53, is the one out of all the stuff you've covered that gives, I think, the clearest, most succinct rationale or explanation of the atonement. Why the atonement?
2: Yeah, if we think about the atonement, most Christians would understand immediately if you said, "He was wounded for our transgressions. He was bruised for our iniquities. The chastisement for our peace has fallen on him, and by his stripes we are healed. And all we like sheep have gone astray, and the Lord has laid on him the iniquity of us all." Somebody might be thinking that's got to be in the New Testament. The Apostle Paul who said that? Because that explains the substitutionary death of the Lord Jesus. That explains the doctrine of our sins being imputed to him on the cross in detail. In fact, that is the most familiar language to explain the substitutionary atoning death of Christ. The most familiar language that Christians use comes from Isaiah 53. So it might be a surprise to some people when they hear me say that's from the Old Testament, because it so distinctly defines the atonement that Christ did on the cross. So Isaiah 53 gives us this lasting language, which we're always using to describe events that happened in the New Testament.
1: That's right, friend. And to help you really take hold of the riches of Isaiah 53, an amazing portion of fulfilled prophecy that can strengthen your trust in the Bible, I encourage you to get a copy of John's book called The Gospel According to God. It looks at what Jesus accomplished on the cross, his atoning work for sinners like you and me. As John says, Isaiah 53 is really the first gospel. It's a record of Christ's saving work, written some 700 years before Christ even came to earth. To order this compelling book, The Gospel According to God, contact us today. 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That's our email address. 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And thanks for mentioning the call letters of this radio station. 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Now for our entire staff, I'm Phil Johnson. 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
5: This is Bible Q&A with John MacArthur. Denny Nugent here with John, and we're taking a look at a passage that seems straightforward, but it can be difficult for a lot of believers to interpret. It's 1 Timothy 2:4, which says, God our Savior, quote, desires all men to be saved and to come to the knowledge of the truth. Now, that verse raises a difficult question for a lot of folks. John, if God is all-powerful and He wants all men to be saved, why isn't everyone headed for heaven?
0: Well, I suppose we could break that verse down, Denny, into several components. What do we mean, desires? What do we mean, all men? God obviously doesn't desire, in the sense that He desires so as to decree the salvation of all people who have ever lived. Because if that were the case, there would be no hell. There would be no need to go to the ends of the earth and proclaim the gospel. You could take out all the warnings in the Bible about judgment and hell and eternal punishment. So whatever it means that He desires all men to be saved, it doesn't mean that He determines the whole human race will be saved. Although those who believe what's called universalism would take this verse and say, ah, there it is. Everybody is going to be saved because God desires that. So you have to back off of that and say that God desires some things that don't come to pass. He desires them in a sense, but He allows them. So He allows for some not to be saved. This is hard for us to understand, but that must be what it means. He desires all men to be saved who are chosen, who are the elect. They will come to the knowledge of the truth.
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6: I'm Steve O'Dell with Mission Network News. Protests in India led by the Cockroach Janta Party have brought Hindu, Muslim, and Christian Gen Zers together over the past months. They united to demand government accountability after yet another national exam leak scandal in May. India's Minister of Education resigned according to their demands. We connected with Peter, a leadership coach serving in places in South Asia.
7: We are all amazed to see how they were able to stand firm in the midst of all kinds of threats, abuse. They were abused, threatened. They called all kinds of names.
6: However, government backlash against protesters continues. Peter says that Christians took part in the demonstrations, which to him is a positive move towards standing for justice in their nation. Learn more and find prayer points for these events at our website. Next, majority Sunni Islam nations Saudi Arabia, Turkey, and Pakistan signed a joint defense agreement on Friday. Rob, with Middle East concern, notes that Islam is primarily split between two sects, Sunni and Shia. Iran is the dominant Shia Muslim power.
8: This religious identity helps connect the countries together. Sometimes it's described as the Shia Arc or the Shia Crescent.
6: Meanwhile, Saudi Arabia is the dominant Sunni Muslim nation. The ancient religious split has been politically weaponized into axes of power and influence. This helps explain why Iran supports Iraq, Hamas, and the Houthis, and why Saudi Arabia tries to undermine Iran. But Rob says that we cannot oversimplify the region. Constant war brings great suffering to the Middle East, but it also opens new doors for ministry. He says hope-starved people are turning to Christ in Iran. Pray for the needy and displaced in the Middle East. Thank you for listening to Mission Network News, a service of One Way Ministries. 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I'm Steve O'Dell.

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1: There's power in the Word of God. And sometimes you'll share it and a person will say, I don't believe that, I don't accept that. Share it anyway.
2: The Word of God is alive and powerful and sharper than any two-edged sword. Pastor Greg Laurie urges us to use it.
1: I found that sometimes scriptures are like time bombs that detonate later. They act like they don't care, but then 3 o'clock in the morning, they wake up and that verse is in their head because God's word will not return void.

John wanted to share his message of love. Surprisingly, he chose to use people to reach people. Flawed, fallible, foible-filled people. But the power of the message is not in us messengers. It's built into the message. And the boldness and direction we need is built into us by the Spirit who lives within us. Pastor Greg Laurie discusses that today on A New Beginning as he continues a message from his brand new series in Acts, a series called The Upside Down Life.

0: Turn to Acts chapter 2, and the title of my message before us now is The Secret to Sharing the Gospel Effectively. Let's read Acts 2, verses 2 to 7. I'm reading, by the way, from the New Living Translation. On the day of Pentecost, all the believers are meeting together in one place. Suddenly, there was a sound from heaven like the roaring of a mighty windstorm, and it filled the house where they were sitting, and then what looked like flames or tongues of fire appeared and settled on each of them. And everyone present was filled with the Holy Spirit, and they began speaking in other languages as the Spirit gave them this ability. At that time, there were devout Jews from every nation living in Jerusalem, and when they heard the loud voice, everyone came running. And they were bewildered to hear their own language being spoken by the believers, and they were completely amazed and said, "How can this be?" We'll stop there. So God is getting ready now to change the world with 120 people. What can we learn from them? They were unified. They were unified. They were together. Verse 2, on the day of Pentecost, all the believers were meeting together in one place. These believers had no earthly power. They had no armies. They had no money. They had no status. They had no political power, but they had Jesus, and Jesus had them, and they were together. So let's look now at what Peter says. Acts chapter 2, verse 36. He gets up and says these words to the people gathered. "Everyone in Israel know for certain the Lord God has made this Jesus, whom you crucified, to be both Lord and Messiah." Peter's words pierced their hearts. And they said to him and the other apostles, "Brothers, what should we do?" Peter replied, "Every one of you should repent of your sins and turn to God and be baptized in the name of Jesus Christ for the forgiveness of your sins, and you will receive the gift of the Holy Spirit. This promise is to you, to your children, those who are far away, and to all who have called on the Lord our God." Then Peter continued preaching for a long time, strongly urging all the listeners, "Save yourselves from this crooked generation." Those who believed what Peter said were baptized and added to the church that day, about 3,000 in all. Wow, stop there. Why did Peter have such an amazing response to his message? Point number one is he knew his audience or his congregation. He knew that some of the people he was speaking to literally played a role in the crucifixion of Jesus. Can you imagine if maybe one of those Roman guards was there that pounded the spikes into the hands of Jesus? The religious leaders were there for sure, listening in, very critical. And he points maybe a finger, "You crucified him." Not speaking figuratively, he's saying, "You, I know you, I remember you, I was there, I saw you. You crucified him." So it's very specific. He also quotes a lot of scripture. He quotes huge portions of the Old Testament, apparently from memory. So the fisherman had been busy. He had been reading and memorizing the Bible. It's not like he pulled out the scroll of Joel here. That's a big giant scroll. They didn't have Bibles like we have now. Well, I have to open this. Someone help me open Joel. No, he just, from his heart, quoted scripture. See, that was his audience. They were people that knew scripture. There were Jewish people in Jerusalem for Pentecost, and he spoke to them in a way they would understand. So when you're sharing your faith, get to know the person you're speaking to. The other day, a friend of mine named Larry, who has recently committed his life to the Lord and is filled with passion, he texted me and said, "I have a friend that I think is really close to coming to the Lord. Will you meet with him?" I said, "Sure." So we got together for coffee, and Larry starts sharing his testimony. And it was like a textbook case on how to share your own story. Perfect. Just talked about what Christ had done in his life, how the Lord had changed his life. So his friend was there, and I started asking his friend some questions. And his friend said some things, obviously, I wouldn't agree with. I just listen, ask more questions, listen some more. And then I started bringing the message of the gospel, and Larry sort of set it up. It was like we're playing volleyball. Larry got the ball there, and I spiked it, right? Easiest thing I've ever done. It wasn't even hard. Well, the guy actually says to me, "Could you like give me some points on how I can become a Christian?" Yes, I can. So we prayed right there and he accepted Christ. So, but here's the reason. It's taking time to listen. When I talk to people, I don't pull a pulpit out and stand behind a pulpit. Just sit and talk to them. Get to know them. You know, care about them. Listen, people don't care how much you know until they know how much you care. Take time with people. Peter did that. And then he gave them the gospel. I think his message was effective because it was scriptural. He quoted the scripture, and this is something to remember. Even though people don't believe in the Bible, don't let that stop you from quoting it anyway. There's power in the Word of God. It has built-in power. Isaiah 55:10, God says, as the rain comes down from heaven and the snow comes down, so shall my word be that goes forth from my mouth. It will not return to me void. It will accomplish what I please. It will prosper in the thing in which I send it. The word has power. And sometimes you'll share it and a person will say, I don't believe that. I don't accept that. Share it anyway. Sometimes people say, well, don't quote the Bible to me. I don't believe in the Bible. Should you stop quoting the Bible? No, because it's a sword of the Spirit. Use the sword. If someone said to you and you're holding a sword, I don't believe that sword is sharp. Really? Check this out. No, I'm speaking figuratively. You understand, right? Okay. We don't mean literal swords, but we do mean the Word of God, the sword of the Spirit. So when we quote it, I found that sometimes scriptures are like time bombs that detonate later. They act like they don't care, but then 3 o'clock in the morning, they wake up and that verse is in their head, because God's word will not return void. It will prosper in the place you send it. So learn the word of God, memorize the word of God, quote the word of God.
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0: You know, I've heard people describe a trip to Israel as seeing the Bible actually come to life. Hey, everybody, Greg Laurie. And I've been to Israel many times, and I've led a lot of tours, and I have to say that's absolutely true. Listen, when you're walking on the same stones that Jesus himself walked on, well, that's something that's enriching to your faith. It's not just a travel experience, it actually energizes and enhances your study of the Bible. Think of it this way. It's a vacation with a purpose. And we're going to be taking a tour of Israel April 6 to 15, 2027. 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
1: 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Well, Pastor Greg is teaching from Acts chapter 2 today, a message titled, The Secret to Sharing the Gospel Effectively.
0: Here's another point. The message of Peter was effective because it was Christ-centered. It was Christ-centered. Acts 2:22, he says, Jesus of Nazareth. Acts 2:32, this man, speaking of Jesus, Acts 2:36, God made this Jesus whom you crucified, both Lord and Christ. And then he spoke of the crucifixion of Jesus Christ. And no matter what you're talking about, you got to bring it back to the cross. Listen to this. Sometimes in our attempts to cross over, we don't bring the cross over. Paul says, I don't want to know anything else among you except Jesus Christ and him crucified. I was doing an interview the other day about our crusade, and I was asked the question, what are you going to speak on this year? I said, pretty much the same thing I've been speaking on for 30 years, okay? I'll be honest with you. I mean, I'll have a theme, I'll have some opening remarks, but ultimately, you know where I'm headed. And I say that without apology. I'm going to talk about the life, death, and resurrection of Jesus Christ, because that's where the power is. That's the power. There is distinct power in the simple message of the life, death, and resurrection of Jesus. That's why Paul says the gospel is the power of God unto salvation. Here's another point. Peter's message was effective because he called sin, sin, and told them to repent. And let me define what sin is. Sin is crossing a line. Sin is falling short of a standard that God has set for humanity, which is perfection. We've all sinned. So we have to understand the bad news before we can fully appreciate the good news. We have to call sin, sin. Sometimes we're afraid to say it. And then we need to tell them to repent. Sometimes preachers are afraid to use the word repent. We can't omit it from our verbiage. It's in the Bible and it's necessary to come to Christ. Look at what Peter says, verse 38. He said, repent. Let every one of you be baptized in the name of Jesus Christ. I think we've backed away from this in many ways. I read a new survey. It reveals a shocking statistic about young Christians. The survey says, quote, more than 60% of born-again Christians between the ages of 18 and 39 believe that Jesus, Buddha, and Muhammad are all equal in regards to a path to salvation. Okay, here's what that tells me. It tells me that more than 60% of born-again Christians have not really read their Bibles. Or more than 60% of those who think they're born-again Christians believe this. But if you're a born-again Christian, you cannot believe that Buddha and Muhammad are equal to Jesus in getting you to heaven. You cannot believe that. And think about it logically. If that was true, that all roads would get you to heaven, why would God send his son to suffer and die on a cross? But he did, because there was no other way to satisfy his righteous demands. You see, Jesus was not just a good man. He wasn't a guru. He wasn't a prophet. He was the God-man. He was God becoming a man and walking among us. God had a face. God had skin on. God sent his son to die in our place so we could be forgiven of our sins. And Jesus said it so clearly, John 14:6. You know it, say it with me. I am the way, the truth, and the life. And no man comes to the Father but by me. Now listen to this. This message was effective because Peter went for a decision. One of the reasons we don't evangelize is because of a fear of failure. But maybe another reason we don't evangelize is because we have a fear of success. Like, well, what do I do now? I remember I was in Alaska years ago with Franklin Graham. He's a great fisherman and outdoorsman. I'm not. I'm from California. And, you know, he goes out and hunts, and we were out fishing for salmon. I'd never done that before. So I got a salmon. I was very excited. Go look at the salmon. I said, will you clean it for me? He's like, no. Clean it yourself. Okay, where's the soap and water? No. No, you're going to gut it. You're going to clean it. Ew, no. You want to eat the salmon? Yes. I'll show you how to do it. And that's what he did. See, it's like, you know, you love the idea of doing it, but oh, wow, I caught one. Now what do I do? Okay. I'm not suggesting we gut new believers. I'm just... This analogy, I've never used it this way, and it broke down very quickly, didn't it? But I think you get the idea, right? Like, what do I do now? Oh, I caught it. Now what do I do? Now, you have a new believer in your life. I think it's really exciting when a new believer says, I don't know what that means. Can you explain it? You're like, yeah, I can. And as you explain it, it re-excites you. Because sometimes we take these things for granted, don't we? Well, let me tell you about this. And as you're telling them what the Bible teaches about a given subject, it suddenly is re-energizing you. It's exciting you. It's reviving you. That's why we need to do it. That's part of the Great Commission, evangelizing and discipling. My last point, the Holy Spirit will do his part. Just make sure you do yours. The Holy Spirit will do his part. Just make sure you do yours. It's not your job to convert people. It's not my job. I've never converted anyone, and I never will. The work of conversion is done by the Lord. We read in, Jesus said in John 6:44, no man comes unless the Father draws him. My job is not conversion. My job is proclamation. My job is to share the truth and ask the Holy Spirit to do his work in the person's life. Well, obviously, the work was done in their life. Look at verse 37. They were cut to the heart. The word cut means to stab. It speaks of something sudden and unexpected. That is a conviction of the Holy Spirit. So let me review what we've said. Number one, know your listener. Number two, adapt to this situation. Thirdly, quote scripture. Then call sin and tell them to repent. Ask them if they want to accept Christ. And then conversion is God's work. You do the proclamation. Here's an acronym I shared with you before. I'll share it again. BLAST, B-L-A-S-T, a way to remember how to share your faith. B, build a bridge. Start your conversation by building a bridge to your listener. You don't have to necessarily start by preaching at them. Build the bridge. L, listen. Get to know them. Take an interest in them. Again, people don't care how much you know until they know how much you care. A, ask questions. I'm wanting to know more about you. What you think about this? What you think about that? S, share your testimony. That's your bridge. One of the most effective bridges to start the conversation. You walk over it, telling them what Christ has done for you. And then finally, T, tell them about Jesus. We put these principles in practice. We'll see people come to Christ. Maybe there's somebody here that has joined us and you don't have Christ living in your life. You don't know if your sin is forgiven. So, as I said to that guy yesterday, do you want your sin forgiven? Do you want to know that when you die, you will go to heaven? Do you want to fill that hole in your heart? Do you want your sin forgiven and your guilt removed? Let's all bow our heads. Father, thank you for your word to us. Thank you for the truth of it. And I pray for any that have joined us, wherever they are, if they don't know you yet, if Jesus Christ is not living in their heart, our prayer is that your Holy Spirit will work on them now. Show them their need for you and draw them to yourself, we pray.

0: 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And if you'd like to make a change in your relationship with the Lord, Pastor Greg will come back in just a moment to help you do that before we wrap up today here on A New Beginning. 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You know, Pastor Greg, when we start reading social media, we can get swept away with it. One thing leads to another, yes. And that leads to another. And before we know it, an hour has passed by. Yeah. They call that doom scrolling. Mm-hmm. Very appropriate. I've had the same thing happen with the Bible, though. Mm-hmm. You know, you start reading and you get involved in it, especially, you know, one of the Old Testament stories, like one of my favorites is Joseph. Yes. And all the twists and turns in that story. You just get swept up in it. What do you think the term would be, you know, the opposite of doom scrolling when you get swept up in God's word?
1: Wow. What would that be? That's a great question. Maybe we would call going through scripture in the same way as hope scrolling. I mean, think about how you feel after you've doom scrolled. You feel like, what a waste of time. What did I learn? Nothing. Maybe you even got drugged down a little bit. But how do you feel after you read the word of God? You feel helped. You feel hopeful. You feel encouraged, and you have your eyes on things above. This is the thing. Every day, every Christian should open up the Bible and read it. This is an essential to spiritual growth. You never get beyond it. You never outgrow it. And God will make his word fresh and new to you each and every day. As the psalmist said, your mercies are new every morning, but you got to open it. Nothing's going to happen if you don't open your Bible. Well, this is one of the things that I talk about in my new book, What Every Growing Christian Needs to Know. I also have chapters on the importance of prayer, how to pray effectively, why being in church is so vital for your spiritual growth, how to share your faith effectively, and much more. But we want to send you this book that will encourage you to continue on in your spiritual growth, because the moment you're not progressing, you can begin to regress. Someone said once, quote, the Christian life is like a grease pole. You're either climbing or slipping, end quote. 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Again, it's called What Every Growing Christian Needs to Know. 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
0: 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Well, Pastor Greg, getting back to the way you closed your message, you spoke of how someone can accept God's offer of eternal life.
1: That's right.
0: Could you help the person who wants to do that right now?
1: Yes, I'd be delighted to. This can be the moment where you change your eternal address, literally, from hell to heaven. I'll pray a simple prayer, and I would just ask you to pray this prayer out loud if you like. After me, just pray these words, Lord Jesus, I know that I'm a sinner, but I know that you're the Savior who died on the cross for me and rose again from the dead. Jesus, I choose to follow you from this moment forward. In your name I pray. Amen. I know. It's such a simple, short prayer,
2: 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And you know what? 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
5: Our daytime highs a little bit more pleasant for the rest of the weekend. It'll be clear overnight. We're in the upper 50s. We'll have high pressure set up over the Pacific Northwest on Sunday. Looks like low 80s on the afternoon high, and we'll be getting a lot of sunshine. Mix of sun and clouds and low 80s Monday. I'm meteorologist Steve Hamilton on KPDQ.
6: This is Bible Q&A with John MacArthur. Denny Nugent here with John, and we're taking a look at a passage that seems straightforward, but it can be difficult for a lot of believers to interpret. It's 1 Timothy 2:4, which says, God our Savior, quote, desires all men to be saved and to come to the knowledge of the truth. Now, that verse raises a difficult question for a lot of folks. John, if God is all-powerful and he wants all men to be saved, why isn't everyone headed for heaven?
7: Well, I suppose we could break that verse down, Denny, into several components. What do we mean, desires? What do we mean, all men? God obviously doesn't desire, in the sense that he desires so as to decree the salvation of all people who have ever lived. Because if that were the case, there would be no hell. There would be no need to go to the ends of the earth and proclaim the gospel. You could take out all the warnings in the Bible about judgment and hell and eternal punishment. So whatever it means that he desires all men to be saved, it doesn't mean that he determines the whole human race will be saved. Although those who believe what's called universalism would take this verse and say, ah, there it is. Everybody is going to be saved because God desires that. So you have to back off of that and say that God desires some things that don't come to pass. He desires them in a sense, but he allows them. So he allows for some not to be saved. This is hard for us to understand, but that must be what it means. He desires all men to be saved who are chosen, who are the elect. They will come to the knowledge of the truth.
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8: This is Max Licato. God told Elijah to hide in the Kerith Ravine. I have directed the ravens to supply you with food there. Why would God do this? To protect Elijah from Ahab and Jezebel, for one thing. The Crown had posted an APB. Search parties were dispatched. What better place for Elijah to hide than in the rugged landscape of his homeland? And God sent Elijah to Kerith to prepare him for the future. Remember, the world had gone crazy. Abhorrent behavior.

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4: Do not come to church. 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If it is God who is doing the speaking, I believe that by His very nature, God is worthy of my undivided attention for the moment. 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
5: With all the voices we hear each day, how do we determine the message God wants to impress in our spirit? Today on In Touch, the teaching ministry of Dr. Charles Stanley will be reminded that God never says anything that's unimportant, so we'd be wise to keep our heart and mind focused on Him. Here's Dr. Stanley's explanation of God's goal in communicating.
4: God never says anything unless it is very important and worth remembering. He doesn't engage in any kind of chit-chat. He doesn't preface His remarks with anything. And God doesn't speak for 15 minutes and finally get around to the point. God is always at the point. He makes no introduction. He doesn't talk just to be talking. God always has something specific to say. He says it precisely. He says it concisely. And it always, without fail, has something to do with our need. Now, it may involve other people, but God is always speaking to our need. It may be that we have a need to become involved in somebody else's life. Or it may be that God wants to do something in our own or to say something to us. But God always has our need in mind when He's speaking. Now, if God is speaking and I'm doing the listening, if I want to be sure that I hear what God is saying, one of the things I need to settle or to learn is this. What is God's primary objective or objectives? What is His goal or what is His goals in speaking to me in the beginning? That is, if I really want to hear what God is saying and be able to listen to Him and know that I've heard from God, one of the best things I can do is to learn what God's purpose or His goal is in the beginning of speaking to you or to me. That's what I want to talk about. I want to give you three words, and I want you to listen carefully. Three simple words. Here is what God has in mind when He speaks to you and to me. He always has these three things as His goal. So it's a threefold goal. Number one. When God speaks to our heart, His first goal is we may comprehend the truth. Get that word down, comprehend, which means that we may be able to grasp it. We may be able to seize it, and we may be able to understand fully what He is saying. God never speaks in riddles. That is, He's going to speak to your life in a way that you can understand, because God's goal for speaking to you, my friend, is that you comprehend the truth. So God would not speak to you and to me in riddles. You say, well, now, there have been times when God's spoken to me that I didn't understand what He was saying. It wasn't because God was foggy. It wasn't because He was being confused. It was because something in your life was hindering a clear hearing of what God was saying. God speaks to you and me, and He wants us to listen. Not simply to listen to with our mind. If I only preach to your mind, you're going to get a mental message. But if God, through my spirit, through this voice, speaks to your spirit, you're going to get a spiritual message, and God is going to deal with your whole life, not just your thinking processes. Now, there are two kinds of listeners, and all of us

0: fall into one of these two categories. That is, we are either passive listeners or we are aggressive listeners. We become involved in listening. Here's a passive listener. Comes to church on Sunday morning and views to see if everything is in order. Seeing how she's dressed, how he looks, how the choir's doing. Did pretty good. In fact, they did great. What kind of sermon? Sort of, well, it was all right. That person is just in the middle of a big crowd of people. They are passive listeners. They did not come with a decision to hear from God. A passive listener will miss most of God's message to them, if not all of it. Nowhere in this book are we admonished to be passive listeners. We are to be involved, aggressive listeners. You know what an involved, aggressive listener is? An involved, aggressive listener comes to church with a Bible in his hand. When the pastor opens the book, he opens the book. When the pastor begins to preach, he gets out a pencil and piece of paper. He's an aggressive listener. He wants to be sure he doesn't miss anything. Listen, an involved listener listens with intent, probing, searching, listening carefully, wanting to be sensitive to what God is saying, alert to what God is saying. Interested in what is happening, turning to the verses, thinking all the time, how does this apply to my life? I don't want to miss this. I hope he says that again. An intensive, aggressive listener. If God speaks through this servant or any servant, and you are listening, my friends, you're under obligation before Almighty God to listen aggressively, intensely, sensitively, because it is the mouth of God and not the mouth of man. And I want to encourage you, my friend, do not come to church. Do not watch the television. Do not listen to the radio as a passive listener. If it is God who is doing the speaking, I believe that by his very nature, God is worthy of my undivided attention for the moment. Amen? Amen. So when we listen, we're to listen aggressively. That's why we must learn to listen carefully to others, not passively, but aggressively and intensely, for God may be saying something to you through someone else that will change your life. But if you're a passive, ho-hum listener, then my friends, you may miss God's direct message to your life. We're to listen with comprehension. You recall, for example, in that first chapter of James, what he says about those who go to the mirror and look, walk away. He says, for example, in verse 25, but one who looks intently. That is, I mean, listen, they pride up to look to see what's there. What is God saying? They want to grasp the truth. What is the Lord saying to us? And every time you and I come into a situation, every time we come to the Lord's house, we should ask God, Lord, when we sit in these pews, Father, even before we get here, give me a listening heart. Lord, show me how to listen aggressively. Show me how to listen attentively. Show me how to listen probing to see if what I'm hearing is the truth. How can I apply this to my heart? Listen, we want to be listening to Jehovah Yahweh, Elohim God, not man. What does man have to say? Not much. Look at the mess this world is in. You know why? Because men are listening to men. They're not listening to God. Now, I'm going to tell you, my friend, when you hear God speak, and you know that it's from the Word of God, you know that from the Spirit of God into your spirit, God is dealing with you, then, my friend, let me ask you a question. If God is the God he says he is and he is, does he not demand, does he not require, and does he not deserve my full-hearted attention for the moment that God is speaking? If he's the God we say he is, he deserves my undivided attention, because, you see, God wants me to know the truth. You say, well, now, what is this truth God wants us to know? As I thought about it, I think you could put it into three categories. Number one, he wants us to know the truth about himself. He wants us to know the truth about ourselves. And he wants us to know the truth about other people. When I understand the truth of who God is, I'm going to begin to understand better who I am. Then I'm going to begin to understand who other people are and their needs and how God in my life, through my life, can help meet those needs. God wants us to know who he is. He has equipped us through the indwelling Holy Spirit to know him. So the first word is what? Comprehend. He wants us to comprehend the truth. All right, the second word. The second part of God's goal for us in listening is that we may be conformed to the truth. To be conformed to the truth. That is, shape into the mold of the truth that we hear. Fashion into the mold of the truth we hear. What does he say, for example, in Romans chapter 8, verse 29? He says in this 29th verse, for every single believer, God has predetermined, predestined, preordained that every single believer would be shaped, that is, fitted into the mold of Christ. He says what? Conformed into the likeness of Jesus Christ. How is God going to conform you and me into His likeness? By revealing to us the truth of His likeness, shaping us. And as I am confronted with the truth, I can do one of two things. I can resist the truth. I can refuse to be pushed into God's mold, into the likeness of Christ, or I can hear the truth, drop my guard, receive the truth of the Lord Jesus Christ, yield to Him, not resist, but yield, and be fashioned into the likeness of Christ. He says we are to listen in order to comprehend, and to comprehend in order to be shaped and to be, listen, to be conformed to that truth. You'll recall, for example, back in James again, chapter 1, what he says. He says, now, there are two kinds of hearers. He says, if anyone, verse 23, if anyone is a hearer of the word and not a doer, that is, that's a passive listener, hearing but not doing. Hearing, listen, being entertained but not being conformed. Let me tell you something else. God never speaks for our consideration. Shape us. Shape us into His likeness. That's the reason He reveals truth to us. The wisest thing you can ever do is to allow the truth to shape you into the mold of God. Let me ask you a question. Would God ever tell you anything that's not true? Never. Would He ever tell you anything that is not good for you? Never. Would He ever require of you anything that's not good for you? Never. Now, there'll be some things He may say to us that we don't particularly like to hear. And I think as Jeremiah spoke, the listeners to Jeremiah and his prophecy, one of the things that they said, we ought to have this spirit. Listen to this. Jeremiah chapter 42, verse 6. Whether it is pleasant or unpleasant, we will listen to the voice of the Lord our God. Haven't you heard people say, I'm not going back to that church anymore. I don't want to hear that preacher. Why don't you want to hear? All he talks about is money. Or all he talks about is sin. Could it be that God's trying to get through your thick heart? I'll tell you one thing. Listen, if I went somewhere and heard somebody preaching, God got a hold of me and got me under conviction, I'd be afraid not to go back. If you are running from God, what you're doing is you're resisting the truth, and what you're saying is, I love darkness more than I love light. And friends, you're headed for trouble. You remember what Jesus said? He said, the man who hears these words that I speak and doeth them is like a man who builds his house and the foundation is solid rock. The winds will blow, the storms will come, the rain will beat down, and the floods will come, but it's immovable because it is built on that which is immovable, Christ Jesus, the rock. He says, but the man who listens to the words that I say and doeth them not is a fool. God gives the truth that I may comprehend it. God gives the truth that I may be conformed to it because He knows that is for my best. The third part of that goal is that God speaks to us. God wants us to listen. God speaks to us that we may communicate that truth. God has never given us anything to keep for ourselves. Whether it's money, it's to go through us. If it is truth, it is to be shared. Listen to what He said. As you go, make disciples of all nations, baptizing them in the name of the Father, the Son, the Holy Spirit. Listen, teaching them to observe. Listen, having heard, teach them how to conform. Teaching them to observe all the things which I have given to you. And ye shall receive power after that the Holy Ghost has come upon you, and ye shall be witnesses of me. Jerusalem, Judea, Samaria, the uttermost parts of the earth. In 2 Timothy chapter 2 and verse 2, That beautiful passage that oftentimes we quote about discipleship. It's just true about lots of things. Listen to what he said. Chapter 2, verse 2, "And the things which you have heard from me," Paul said to Timothy, listen, "the things which you have heard from me in the presence of many witnesses, these entrust the faithful men who will be able to teach others also." That is, the truth that you have been able to comprehend, Paul says, "through me as I have been your teacher." He says, you are to communicate these truths to others who in turn will be able to pass them on that somebody else's life may be changed. Now, I want you to listen to me very carefully. We're going to get real personal. Every single one of us, every waking moment of our life, every single one of us is communicating something every moment of our life. That is, every waking moment. By what we say and what we don't say, by what we do and what we fail to do, we are communicating something. For example, here's a dad with a family. Son says, "Well, Dad, how much are we going to tithe this Sunday?" Dad says, "We're not going to tithe this Sunday because I can't afford it. I've got bills to pay and I can't tithe." Then, Father, you are communicating to your son a lie. You're communicating to him by your actions that you cannot trust God with your money, that God is not faithful to meet your needs, that God will not keep his promise concerning the tithe if you give it. So you're saying, son, you can't trust God when it comes to money. You say, well, I'm not one of those tithers, but I wouldn't say that. You've already said it. You have already communicated by your decision. You have communicated either truth or error. In your family, for example, let's say that you never read the Bible. What you're communicating to your family is, I'm smart enough to make my decisions and I can get along without God's counsel. And that too is a lie. That too is error. And if you're teaching your family that a person can get along without the counsel of God, my friend, you are communicating to them something that is absolutely untrue and detrimental to their whole future. Your sons and your daughters have never seen you on your knees, never heard you pray. What you're communicating is, I don't need fellowship with God. I don't need to ask him about anything. I can handle it myself. And the truth is, that's not true either. That is a lie. You cannot handle it without him. Not and be what God wants you to be. Listen, the absence of prayer, the absence of the Bible study, the absence of giving, the absence of sharing our faith is communicating to others that none of these things are important. And my friend, you and I know that every single one of them is important. And his dad, and he's talking to his family, says, well, God wants me to raise my giving. We're going to trust the Lord. Here's a need we have. We're going to trust God. You know what you're communicating to your kids? Boy, listen, when all hell breaks loose, you can trust on God. When you can't see your way clear, God will work it out. God will meet your needs. Listen, we are communicating either error and lies, or we're communicating truth, life-changing truth. And then some fathers and mothers wonder why their family's in the mess they're in. Could it be that you and I have communicated unbelief? Listen, we communicate so many things we never decided to communicate. Let me ask you a question. In the light of what you know, listen, in the light of what you know that God's been so gracious and good to teach you over these years, are you deliberately, willfully, by an act of choice, attempting to apply these truths to your life on a daily basis in order that you may be shaped in the likeness of Christ? And are you communicating the truth about God? Are you communicating the truth about yourself? What is it by your life you're telling other people? Every time God speaks to you and to me, he's got three things in mind. That you comprehend the truth, that you conform to the truth, that you communicate that truth. We comprehend it, listen to me, we comprehend it clearly. We conform to it willingly. And we communicate it boldly. That's why God speaks to you and me.
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1: 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Spiritual truth can be difficult to understand. That's why we need an interpreter. Here's A Moment with Charles Stanley.
0: Now, God has given to all of us who are believers a divine person who lives within us to help us to receive and understand everything that God says. 1 Corinthians chapter 2, look if you will. You recall this verse which says, things which eye has not seen, and ear has not heard, and which have not entered the heart of man, all that God has prepared for those who love Him. Then Paul says, for to us God revealed these things through the Spirit, for the Spirit searches all things, even the depths of God. Every single believer has within him and her the Holy Spirit, who knows perfectly the mind of God, and who receives within us and communicates to our spirit the message, the truth that God wants us to hear. Because Adam fell, the whole human race fell. You and I were born with a bent away from God. The moment we received Jesus Christ as our personal Savior, the Holy Spirit came in. One of His primary ministries is to teach us the truth of who God is. So He says He gave us the Holy Spirit to reveal these things. Verse 12. Now we have received not the spirit of the world, but the Spirit who is from God. For what reason? That we may know the things freely given to us of God. We may grasp them. And the Greek word there, oido, which means fullness of knowledge, that I may fully understand what God is saying to me. Down to verse 14. But a natural man who is an unbeliever does not accept nor receive, cannot understand the things of the Spirit of God. They're foolish to him. He cannot understand them because they are spiritually appraised. That is, a person who does not have the Holy Spirit cannot understand the deep things of God, spiritual things, because in his fallen nature, been away from God, living a life of selfishness, doing his own thing, given over to a self life, he is absolutely incapable of understanding the things of God.
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5: I'm Steve O'Dell with Mission Network News. Thousands of refugees in the Democratic Republic of the Congo fled one crisis only to find themselves in another. Many people have gone to internally displaced person or IDP camps to escape militia violence, but they are among the places hardest hit by the recent Ebola outbreak. Stephen Hale with Aviation Ministry MAF says,
6: because of the conflict in the area, there are approximately 20,000 displaced people that live right in Bunia in camps.
5: MAF has a ministry of food, teaching, and language learning programs, as well as counselors for displaced people.
6: That is continuing during the outbreak, which is quite remarkable.
5: IDP camps have very poor sanitation, making them particularly vulnerable to Ebola. The government controls the burying of victims, which pains their families. Pray for the safety and success of workers in IDP camps serving in the name of Jesus. And the Lord's command to love your neighbor as yourself has the power to shape the next generation. Joe Wiley works with Sat7, a satellite TV ministry to the Middle East and North Africa. He says they are traveling to Lebanon to minister to children in schools.
7: It's rooted in the biblical worldview of saying, wait, we are made in the image of God, even if we disagree. So how do we treat others? And that's really the heart and the foundation of this program, where we are in schools and helping children connect with one another.
5: Workers are passionate about teaching the children growing up in war zones in Beirut to treat others with the love of Christ. By sharing their desire for kids to have a life of hope and connection, Sat7 invites conversations about their faith in Jesus. Pray that children in Lebanon would learn how to treat each other as made in the image of God. 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I'm Steve O'Dell.
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9: Is chemical abortion in your water? It's a serious question that deserves a serious answer. Now, a peer-reviewed study reports finding biological activity consistent with mifepristone, the deadly chemical abortion drug, in environmental and municipal water samples from 3 cities. Researchers found anti-progesterone activity in both untreated and treated water. For years, pro-lifers have raised concerns about the wider impact of chemical abortion drugs entering our wastewater facilities. These filtration systems are not designed for the implications of widespread chemical abortion. These pills must be banned to save the lives of unborn babies and to protect the health of our nation.
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0: A good Sunday morning from True Talk 800. It's Talk with a Difference. Coming up next is Through the Bible Q&A with Dr. J. Vernon McGee on True Talk 800.
1: Scripture says that we are to test every spirit to see if it comes from God. But what does that mean? Well, stay with us today and we'll find out together.

0: Welcome to the Question and Answer program with our Bible teacher, Dr. J. Vernon McGee. This program is a ministry of the Through the Bible Radio Network. Now let's get to those questions. Our first one comes to us from a listener in Los Angeles who writes, "In studying Titus chapter 2, verse 11, I came to the understanding that the verse was saying that all men would have the opportunity to be exposed to salvation through the gospel. What is your opinion on this verse?"
1: Well, I personally believe that the verse means something just a little different than that. But let's read the verse first. And that's verse 11 of chapter 2 of the little epistle to Titus. It reads, "For the grace of God that bringeth salvation hath appeared to all men." And this actually has to do with the appearance of the Lord Jesus as a little baby at Bethlehem, and then yonder in the carpenter's shop, and then as he was yonder in the temple asking and answering questions of the scribes of that day. And later on, he was to have a real encounter with that group, and then his coming, 30 years of age, to begin his ministry, then his arrest, his trial, which was a mockery, and his death upon the cross, and then 3 days later, his resurrection from the dead. And that is what Paul means, "The grace of God that bringeth salvation hath appeared." It means, as appeared to all men. Now God is not just appearing to the nation Israel. He's not just using them as his witness. Now God has a salvation that appeared for all men. The historical Jesus who came into the world 1900 years ago wrought out salvation for all men. Now it's your business and my business to get this word out to all men. And there never has been a time that all men have heard it. And I'd say that to the condemnation of the church, because we are guilty. We have not obeyed the Lord Jesus in this matter. And until every person on top side of this earth hears the word of God, you and I can't say that we are obedient to Christ. I get a little weary today of all of this talk about I'm totally dedicated to Christ. My life is yielded to him. Well, then why don't you get busy? Why don't you start getting the word of God out? What are you doing? Just sitting there. A great many people that are singing, standing on the promises, are actually sitting on the premises. They're not doing anything. And we need to recognize that that is our business. This is for all men. Now, that's the way that I understand this, and I understand it to mean that here is a salvation that is not for Israel only. You see that the problem that Paul was up against is not a problem that we're up against. There were men like Simon Peter that felt that their ministry was just to the nation Israel, just to their own people. And Simon Peter couldn't actually understand why God would want to save a Roman centurion like Cornelius, although he was apparently to all outward appearances a good man, but he couldn't have been a Roman centurion and been that good. Roman centurions were generally very brutal soldiers, so they wouldn't have got that position. And why would God want to save him? Simon Peter had trouble with that. Paul would had no trouble with that at all. He was the apostle to the Gentiles. But Paul had that problem to get a young man by the name of Titus, a young Jewish convert who now wants to witness for Jesus, to see that the grace of God that bringeth salvation hath appeared to all men, and that that grace of God now is for all men. And that is what you and I are to do today, is to try to get this word out to all men. And I believe that that is actually our primary business.
0: Our next question comes to us from a listener in Columbia, Pennsylvania, who says, "Could you please explain how Christians are to test the spirits, whether they are of God, as indicated in 1 John 4, verse 1?
1: And we're told very definitely, "Beloved, believe not every spirit." And just because a thing today is religious and uses a Bible doesn't mean that that is a work of God. we're told here, but try the spirits, whether they are of God, because many false prophets are gone out into the world. Now, right here in California, all kinds of cults and isms arise out here. This climate is good for oranges, and it's good for lemons, and it's great for flowers, and it's also good for nuts. A lot of religious nuts, by the way. And they grow and thrive in this area. And this is really a place where you need to try the spirits. Now, I think that a great many gullible people have been taken in by these cults. Now, what is it that characterized these people that went into a cult? Now, I disagree today with the psychologist that has got the word out that all of us today are vulnerable. All are not vulnerable. No Christian, no child of God is vulnerable to this sort of thing. Even when Antichrist appears, the Lord Jesus Christ says that he'll be a miracle worker. And he says if it is possible to deceive the elect, he'd be able to deceive the elect, but it's not possible. Now you can fool them for a while, but they'll catch on. We have seen that over the years here. Right now, there have come to us letters relative to a certain cult. Now, I can't mention these things on radio, but these people have come out of this cult. And I have one letter from a man that's quite interesting to read. He says, I do not know how I was fooled for these many years. What was the thing that fooled him? Well, of course, the cult gave him false propaganda. But the interesting thing that characterizes these folk today is ignorance of the Word of God. Here are people who've been exposed to the Word of God. They seem to have no spiritual understanding of the Bible at all. They do not study it. Oh, they read a verse every now and then and may have a little devotion, but they really don't get down to the Word of God. Actually, today, we are seeing a great deal of so-called Bible teaching right now. Instead of giving the water of life, it's vapor. And somebody says, why? They use the Bible and they teach about Jesus, his deity. I know, they do that. Vapor's water, but it's vapor. And it's not really the water of life. And those people never get grounded in the Word of God. I do not believe a person who's grounded in the Word of God can be lured by these charlatans that appear from time to time and lead off a great many people. And they're generally people that are church-oriented. That is, they've been going to church, but they never seem to get anywhere as far as the Bible is concerned. Now, sometimes that's the fault of the church, that they do not teach the Word of God to their people. And when they do not, then they're open prey for the first leader that comes along and promises them something for nothing and uses a little magic, and they go after him. My friends, if you are built up in the Word of God solidly, you're not going to be able to do that. That's a way to try the spirits, by the Word of God. You have to use that. And I would say that if anybody comes along and begins to put an emphasis on material things and promises you a great many material things, and it's nice to have them, and it's nice to have that kind of security, but you better beware of that if they've turned from the spiritual to the physical. And there is a great deal today of promising people magic and material things. And that's dangerous. That leads to a charismatic leader. And we just don't need him right now, because the devil's got one that's coming along a little later on. And I just don't like the appearance of so many antichrists in our day.
0: Our final question today comes from a listener in Nowata, Oklahoma. She says, as a nurse, I have seen a number of delusional people who have thought they were Jesus or that they were burning in hell. Many had an aversion to God. Could you please explain what part demon possession might play in their responses and attitudes?
1: I think, first of all, that we should say that we run in cycles in this country on certain subjects. We Americans have that tendency to do that. We are great faddists. We go for a certain fad, a certain thing, and then it disappears and something new comes along. Well, Christians are certainly guilty of that. We have been through this matter of the tongues, or as it started out, glossolalia, and then it became charismatic. And then we've had a great emphasis that has been placed on demonology. And during that period, it was amazing how many Christians were around casting out demons. You'd think they were doing it so fast, it was sort of like swatting flies. And then we switched from that over to the subject of angels. And we went through a period and books appeared on the subject of angels. Now the thing right at present is death. And I don't know what'll come up after death, but apparently there'll be something that will be coming along. I felt death was on the way, but I couldn't think of what would happen after that. But I'm sure that we will be in something else. Now, as a result, there was a great deal of false information given relative what the Bible teaches about demonology, about demons. Well, to begin with, and I want to be as brief as I can, actually, in the gospel record, we have really only four notable instances where the Lord Jesus cast out demons. And the encounter was, of course, quite real. You have that at the very beginning of the ministry of the Lord Jesus, one of his first miracles, actually, and it took place at Capernaum, where he'd moved his headquarters. And I will turn to the record Mark gives of this, and Luke also has the record, but I turn to chapter 1, verse 21 of Mark, and I'd like to just read this. They went into Capernaum, and straightway on the Sabbath day, he entered into the synagogue and taught. And they were astonished at his doctrine, for he taught them as one that had authority and not as the scribes. And there was in their synagogue a man with an unclean spirit. And he cried out, saying, "Let us alone. What have we to do with thee, thou Jesus of Nazareth? Art thou come to destroy us? I know thee, who thou art, the Holy One of God." And Jesus rebuked him, saying, "Hold thy peace and come out of him." And when the unclean spirit had torn him and cried with a loud voice, he came out of him. And they were all amazed, insomuch that they questioned among themselves, saying, "What thing is this? What new doctrine is this? For with authority commanded he even the unclean spirits, and they do obey him." Now, apparently, in our Lord's day, there was a manifestation of what we call demonology, that is, of the working of demons and people possessed with demons. Although, again, I say, there's actually only four notable instances. We do not have time to deal with each one of them, but there's certain inferences that we draw from these records. One is, where did they come from? And we assume, as we dealt with that not long ago, that they are what are known as fallen angels. They were with Satan when he led the rebellion against God. They are in gradation. Some of them have great power. Daniel reveals that they were even able to block his pathway. We do not recognize the power and the influence of them. We're told that we're to put on the whole armor of God, that we may be able to stand against the wiles of the devil. And Paul, in writing to the Ephesians, he dealt with that in a very definite way, in such a way that very candidly we notice that they do affect the Christian's life down here. For he says, we wrestle not against flesh and blood, but against principalities. That's one gradation of these demons. Against powers, that's a lower one. Against the rulers of the darkness of this world. And if we want to use a military term, there are the generals, and there are the colonels, and then there are the majors, there are the captains, there are the lieutenants, and then there are the buck privates. And this is spiritual wickedness in high places. And these minions of evil are carrying out the commands and wishes of Satan down here. They'll do everything that they can do to block men from hearing the gospel. Satan's blinded these people that are unsaved, and blinded them with light, by the way, not with darkness necessarily, but with light. All of this cult business today, they carry a Bible, they talk about God, and then proceed to get as far from him and the Word of God as they possibly can. But you see, all of that has the outward trappings of being Christian or being a church, when in reality it's not that at all. And that is definitely the work of demons, by the way. You don't have to be possessed of a demon to be led off into these things today, because after all, they work through these organizations. They work through others and can affect the lives of men and women down here on this earth. And Paul says that you and I are to be very much aware of the fact that we're wrestling. There is a warfare going on, and it's against these powers of darkness, so that demons are quite a real thing. Now we come to demon possession. Is it possible for Christians to cast out demons? Well, I think that that is possible. But we went through this fad not too long ago, and I'm afraid a great many people got the idea they were casting out demons, and they were not doing it at all. They thought they were. And it is so easy to say certain ones are possessed with demons when actually they're not. Now, let's come down to this question that this party has of people in mental institutions today. I think very candidly that a great many people have probably had an opportunity to hear the gospel. They've heard the Word of God. They may have heard it in a very wrong fashion, but nevertheless, they've heard it. And they are mentally defective in some way. They have some form of abnormality. And there are many forms of abnormality, by the way. I almost went into this field when I was in college. My psychology professor, he let me assist him and gave me certain chores to do. And I used to give tests and that sort of thing. And he offered me a scholarship to pursue this and get a master's and become a psychiatrist. Well, I've always thanked God it didn't go that direction, but it certainly was tempting to me as a young man at the time. And I do know that there are many forms of abnormality. And at that time, I was very much puzzled, and I'm not saying that I'm not exactly clear today, that there's a fine line between an abnormality and demon possession. And I think that a great many people just have an abnormality. Maybe it's a mental deficiency in some sort. It may be some hang-up in some area. But it's not necessarily demon possession. I think we need to be very careful of that, because it was during a certain period, even here in our country, that if a woman was just a little off, you know, mentally, she was declared to be a witch. And they were out witch hunting in those days. And there are a lot of peculiar people in this world, you see. So you can come up with that. That's a dangerous procedure, I would say. It's very easy for us to think that the other fellow is peculiar, but maybe we're not peculiar. It's like the old Scottish elder that said to his wife, he says, I think everybody in this world is peculiar, except you and me. And he says, sometimes I think you be a little peculiar. Well, the thing is that so easy for us to attach this to someone else. And then I'd like to let you in on something. All of us have some form of abnormality. Now, you say, wait a minute. No, I'm not going to wait a minute. I remember in studying abnormal psychology, I went in to talk to this professor. I had access to him, and I went in one day, and I said, Doctor, I want to talk to you about a very personal matter. And he laughed, and he says, and I know what it is. And I said, well, what is it? He said, you are going to tell me that you've discovered that in studying the etiology of some forms of abnormality that you have some of the symptoms. I said, yeah, that's right. I find that I've got some of the symptoms. He says, did you know every member of the class comes in sooner or later to talk about that? We all have some form. And after all, what is normal today? Normal is where most of us are. And yet the whole human race is way out in left field as far as the relationship to God's concerned. But we call that normal today, you see. And that's the way the psychologist works. At one end is the subnormal, and the other end, of course, is the supernormal. There are a lot of people that are geniuses, and some of them are a little strange, you know. And then the subnormal down at the other extreme of the human family. And I think it's very dangerous to attach that to it. But I want to come back and say this, that when these people go off like that, claiming to be a prophet or claiming some supernatural power, that sort of thing, it's a sort of a hysteria. And that type of thing is not necessarily a demon possession. It means that they have a background, probably, of having heard the gospel, and maybe when they were at better times in their life, that they maybe have rejected the gospel. I've always felt that that is the thing that is back of a great deal of this sort of thing. And therefore, you and I today need to be very careful about saying that abnormal people are demon-possessed. Because I don't think that that is true, certainly not always, and it's not the rule even. I think that demon possession could be one of the most subtle things that is possible. And I actually believe that there are certain people that are demon possessed, and we've had many strange characters that have come along. And I think that that's the type of individual today that is more dangerous than that slobbering fella that's walking around claiming to be John the Baptist or something else. I think we're looking in the wrong place for demons today. And I do not subscribe to the fact that these people that are abnormal are necessarily demon-possessed. They're not the same thing. And I think that you can put too much attention on this type of thing, instead of all of this interest in Satan and interest in demons, let's put our interest over on the person of the Lord Jesus Christ. You remember when we're to run the Christian race, we're looking unto Jesus, the author and finisher of the faith. It doesn't say to look under the subject of demons or look under Satan, find out all you can about him. I think we ought not to be ignorant of his devices, but to make this the main thrust is a grave danger. So I would say that I would not treat these people that are mentally ill necessarily as being demon-possessed. Certainly some of them could be.
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1: 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Also, the Through the Bible Sunday sermon comes up later today at 1 o'clock. 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
2: Our daytime highs a little bit more pleasant for the rest of the weekend. It'll be clear overnight. We're in the upper 50s. We'll have high pressure set up over the Pacific Northwest on Sunday. Looks like low 80s on the afternoon high, and we'll be getting a lot of sunshine. Mix of sun and clouds and low 80s Monday. I'm meteorologist Steve Hamilton on KPDQ.
3: I'm Steve O'Dell with Mission Network News. Protests in India led by the Cockroach Janta Party have brought Hindu, Muslim, and Christian Gen Zers together over the past months. They united to demand government accountability after yet another national exam leak scandal in May. India's Minister of Education resigned according to their demands. We connected with Peter, a leadership coach serving in places in South Asia.
4: We are all amazed to see how they were able to stand firm in the midst of all kinds of threats, abuse. They were abused, threatened. They called all kinds of names.
3: However, government backlash against protesters continues. Peter says that Christians took part in the demonstrations, which to him is a positive move towards standing for justice in their nation. Learn more and find prayer points for these events at our website. Next, majority Sunni Islam nations Saudi Arabia, Turkey, and Pakistan signed a joint defense agreement on Friday. Rob, with Middle East Concern, notes that Islam is primarily split between two sects, Sunni and Shia. Iran is the dominant Shia Muslim power.
5: This religious identity helps connect the countries together. Sometimes it's described as the Shia Arc or the Shia Crescent.
3: Meanwhile, Saudi Arabia is the dominant Sunni Muslim nation. The ancient religious split has been politically weaponized into axes of power and influence. This helps explain why Iran supports Iraq, Hamas, and the Houthis, and why Saudi Arabia tries to undermine Iran. But Rob says that we cannot oversimplify the region. Constant war brings great suffering to the Middle East, but it also opens new doors for ministry. He says hope-starved people are

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3: The Jews, you know, they were used to the Old Testament where you had to go to the temple and sacrifice an animal. And, you know, the idea of anyone who would accept the work of Jesus Christ, the work of the cross, that he died, that he rose again, they will be saved. This is what the Jews are having to learn.
4: In Acts 11, we see God opening the door of salvation to the Gentiles and raising up a thriving church in Antioch. We're introduced to Barnabas, revealing the character of a godly servant committed to building up and encouraging believers. And in today's Word, Pastor Brett Metter reflects on the church's reliance not on human strength, but by the grace and providence of God.
3: We saw in chapter 10, Peter with his vision of the sheet coming down, you know, go ahead and rise, Peter, kill and eat. We went through that all. And now we come to chapter 11. In fact, let's pick it up in verse 1. It says, "And the apostles and brethren that were in Judea heard that the Gentiles had also received the word of God. And when Peter was come up to Jerusalem, they that were of the circumcision, Jews, contended with him, saying, Thou wentest into men uncircumcised and did eat with them? But Peter rehearsed the matter from the beginning and expounded it by order unto them, saying, I was in the city of Joppa praying, and in a trance I saw a vision. A certain vessel descended as it had been a great sheet let down from heaven by four corners, and it came even unto me. Upon the which, when I had fastened my eyes, I considered and saw four-footed beasts of the earth and wild beasts and creeping things and fowls of the air. And I heard a voice saying unto me, Arise, Peter, slay and eat. But I said, Not so, Lord, for nothing common or unclean hath at any time entered into my mouth. But the voice answered me again from heaven, What God hath cleansed, that call not thou common. And this was done three times. And all were drawn up again into heaven. And behold, immediately there were three men already come to the house where I was sent from Caesarea unto me. And the Spirit bade me go with them, nothing doubting. Moreover, these six brethren accompanied me, and we entered into the man's house. And he showed us how he had seen an angel in his house, which stood and said unto him, Send men to Joppa, and call for Simon, whose surname is Peter, who shall tell thee words whereby thou and all thy house shall be saved. And as I began to speak, the Holy Ghost fell on them as on us at the beginning. Then remembered I the word of the Lord, how that he said, John indeed baptized with water, but you shall be baptized with the Holy Ghost. Forasmuch then as God gave them the like gift as he did unto us who believed on the Lord Jesus Christ, what was I that I could withstand God? When they heard these things," Peter's little dissertation there, "they held their peace and glorified God, saying, Then hath God also to the Gentiles granted repentance unto life." Verses 1 through 18 here is where the Jews are accepting. They're being told and reminded to accept the Gentiles. The accepting of the Gentiles is something that would take a long time. And we're going to see even later on in the book of Acts, more Gentiles saved and more Jews criticizing. It's not going to be, you know, good and done now. But we're definitely seeing a lot more Jews come around and realize this is part of God's plan. Now, remember, this is the idea, clean meaning forgiven, washed, cleansed of your sins. And this is something the Jews, you know, they were used to the Old Testament where you had to go to the temple and sacrifice an animal and, you know, be declared righteous, and you had to wait for the Day of Atonement. And, you know, the idea of someone just being cleansed, anyone who would accept the work of Jesus Christ, the work of the cross, that he died, that he rose again, they will be saved. This is what the Jews are having to learn. So the first thing we see, the Jewish Christians were accepting the Gentiles. That's number 1, verses 1 through 18. But now we come to the second section of this chapter. Now, evangelism for the Gentiles, starting in verse 19.

0: As now they which were scattered abroad upon the persecution that arose about Stephen traveled as far as Phoenice and Cyprus, Antioch, preaching the word to none but the Jews only. And some of them were men of Cyprus and Cyrene, which when they were come to Antioch spake unto the Grecians, preaching the Lord Jesus. And the hand of the Lord was with them, and a great number believed and turned unto the Lord. It says, then tidings of these things came unto the ears of the church, which was in Jerusalem. What's that? That, man, these bunch of people getting saved up in Antioch, and Gentiles of all the craziness. And they sent forth Barnabas, that he should go as far as Antioch. This is kind of our getting to know Barnabas moment. His name means son of consolation. We'll talk more about him in a second. But Barnabas, that he should go as far as Antioch. There, and in verse 23, who, Barnabas, when he came and had seen the grace of God and was glad, and exhorted them all that they, with purpose of heart, that they would cleave to the Lord. For he was a good man, full of the Holy Ghost and of faith, and much people was added unto the Lord. Then departed Barnabas to Tarsus for to seek Saul. And when he had found him, he brought him unto Antioch. And it came to pass that a whole year they assembled themselves with the church and taught much people, and the disciples were called Christians first at Antioch. So a lot of things going on here. So Barnabas is sent by the Jews in Jerusalem. Hey, there's a bunch of stuff going on. They're saying Gentiles are being saved up there in Antioch, of all places. Antioch was like the Las Vegas of the biblical world. It was a wealthy city, wealthy because of its paganism and its goddesses and gods and the money that was brought to Antioch. And so, you know, for the Jews to hear, wow, a bunch of people coming to Christ. They said, Barnabas, you got to go up there and inspect and see what's happening. So he goes up there. And I love this because this is where we first hear the term Christian, but Antiochians meant it as an insult. You're little Christians, little Christs, little miniature Jesuses or Messiahs. And the Christians said, yep, that's what we want to be. If you're mistaking us for Jesus, then we're doing something right. And so they sort of adopted that term. So they send Barnabas. Barnabas, he gets some pretty good ink right here from the Lord, if you ask me. What does it say? Verse 24. For he, Barnabas, was a good man. Wow, he's a good man and full of the Holy Ghost and of faith. And much people was added in the Lord. That's the little description of old Barney. Barnabas was the dude called a good man by the Lord, by the Holy Spirit. That's really something. Because we know technically there's no one that really is be able to call good. No one's righteous. But isn't it interesting that Barnabas gets this sort of delineation in the Bible? So he's got to be kind of a hero in the Bible. We need to sort of look at it. But I want to show you what Barnabas sees when he goes, and I also want to show you what Barnabas says, what he sees, what he says. First of all, verse 23, what he sees. It says, who, when he came and had seen the grace of God, Paul told young Timothy, be strong in the grace. It's funny how people like to be strong in theology or strong in, you know, righteousness, which is good, but I'm happy for grace. I need a lot of grace. What is grace? That is undeserved, unearned favor that God shows to his people. So Barnabas comes and says, what's going on up here, you know, in Antioch? Let's see what these people, wow, grace. I'm seeing God's grace. That grace was abounding. But yeah, you should stop talking about sin and stuff like that and only talk about fun things like, you know, grace and mercy. But the reason you have the whole Bible, even the black backdrop of ugliness and sin and failure and no one's righteous, not even one, and that you got to preach that because that's the black backdrop that allows the diamond to shine brightly. We talk about that all the time, you know. It's the grace of God, his forgiveness and his mercy. You won't appreciate the grace of God if you don't understand the wrath of God. You won't understand the mercy of God if you don't understand his righteousness and the penalty of sin. So it's a mistake to only talk about grace because then you won't fully understand the beauty of his mercy and his grace. So there's a balance there, but you got to make sure that grace is a part of it. There are some churches, maybe you grew up in more of a fire and brimstone kind of church where you couldn't do this and you can't do that and you can't go hang out with those people and it's all about the do's and don'ts, you know, but you got to get back to the grace. I love that the Antioch church is on course because it's the first thing he sees. He'd seen the grace of God. And what did that do? It says it made him glad. Had seen the grace of God and was glad. So that's what he saw. I love that. May the Lord see that here. We love the grace of God. But then what did he say after that? Well, it says here in verse 23, he exhorted them all that with purpose of heart they would cleave unto the Lord. You know, the Jews were good at cleaving to Judaism for centuries. I wonder if Barnabas is like, man, I wonder if these Gentiles even have a clue what it means to sort of be faithful and to stick with something and to not waver back and forth or waffle in your faith. And so maybe by the power of the Spirit, Barnabas gives this word and exhorts them. Maybe this was one of the manifestations of the Holy Spirit, a word of prophecy. Remember, edification, comfort, and exhortation. That's part of a prophecy. I wonder if he was giving this as a prophetic word. It's part of an exhortation. But he exhorts them that with purpose of heart, they would cleave to the Lord. What a good admonition, encouraging them to hang on for dear life, which they're going to have to in the days they're living. So the attributes of Barnabas, a good man, full of faith in the Holy Spirit, it says here. And because of Barnabas affirming, we seem to see adding there in verse 24, adding to the church. So then Barnabas goes down and finds Saul. Remember, he's still called Saul. He's not yet Paul. But we kind of dropped Saul off a few chapters back, and we sort of left him. Now we're bringing him back into the story. And Saul joins Barnabas, and they sort of tag team here in Antioch. And they're here for a whole year. And what are they doing? It says they taught, teaching the word. They taught much people, which is really a huge thing. I think teaching the word is so underutilized in the modern day church. But that's what makes the church grow. That's what makes a growing church healthy, is to teach the word. So they did that. We see that here. And so the church is going to get stronger and stronger. So number one, we have the Jewish Christians accepting the Gentiles in the first part of the chapter. Number two, 19 through 26, we see where they are evangelizing the Gentiles, evangelism for the Gentiles. And now in this last part of this chapter, we're going to see them receive help from the Gentiles. The Christian Jews in Jerusalem are going to receive help from the Gentiles. And we pick it up in verse 27. It says, in these days came prophets from Jerusalem to Antioch. And there stood up one of them named Agabus, and signified by the Spirit that there should be great dearth, or literally famine, throughout all the world, which came to pass in the days of Claudius Caesar. Then the disciples, every man according to his ability, determined to send relief unto the brethren which dwelt in Judea, which also they did, and sent it to the elders by the hands of Barnabas and Saul. Now, you might say, well, this is just, you know, business, church business happening. They're helping out some people during a drought and stuff like that. But there's a couple things you don't want to miss here. Like, for example, remember I told you that the Antioch people were wealthy. They were commerce and business, known for this. But what a deal. The famine was going throughout Judea, not up in Antioch, but down in Judea. And people were literally starving, famine in the land. And by the way, Josephus mentions the same exact famine in his extra-biblical writings. It only is confirmed that this happened. And in fact, Josephus even brings up Claudius Caesar in that day and how he did some stupid things with the agriculture that made it even worse. And you learn more from Josephus about this very famine, which is kind of fun. But I was reading James Montgomery Boyce's commentary on this, and he said, as far as I know, this is the first charitable act of this nature in all recorded history. One race of people collecting money to help another people. No wonder they were first called Christians at Antioch. I love that. I love how Christians are the ones who are often the first ones to help throughout history. As the church grew, it was the Christian church that started helping the needy more than anybody else. If you know the history of many hospitals and, you know, some of the nicest organizations that reach out to people that are hurting, many of those, most of those were all started by the Christian church. And the Christian church, I think, should be those who reach out. And that's such a key part. We're blessed as a church to be able to reach out, and we've been able to help other countries everywhere from countries in Africa like Burkina Faso to Vanuatu in the South Pacific. We're helping a church in the country of Jordan and in Peru and also in China, Tibet. Like, we've got amazing missionaries that go into the world and preach the gospel. And, you know, one of the things we're supposed to do is be seen with our good deeds. We saw that verse, by the way, when we were reading scripture, that you preach the gospel, but also that they might see and know that you're disciples by our love one for another. So I love that. You know, to be a part of those things has been a blessing. Note, just sideline note, how did they handle the money? Where did the money go? Verse 30 says, which also they did and sent the money to the elders by the hand of Barnabas and Paul. The church model is where the elders were the ones who received the money, and they would then disperse the money as God gave them wisdom. Church leaders, that's kind of the way it's supposed to be. Now, there's a lot of people today who abuse money, and no wonder people are cynical and skeptical of church leadership because of guys like that. By and large, though, most churches have a governing board of elders who pray about how they spend money and are trying to do the spending of money wisely. And I'm saddened that it seems like all the crazy people get all the press, but to be wise. And the money went to the elders of the church. That's kind of important. Well, be that as it may, they received help from the Gentiles. Now we're going to go to Acts chapter 12. It's all part of the same story, and I think it's good to get it all in context. It says here, in verse 1, it says, now about that time, Herod the king stretched forth his hand to vex certain of the church. Some of you think, I thought Herod died. He did, but that was Herod the Great. This is Herod Agrippa, for you that want to know. Herod Agrippa was Herod the Great's grandson. He was an Idumean, which was like an Edomite, a descendant of Esau, just for you that are wondering. But verse 2, it says, and he, Herod the king, killed James, the brother of John, with the sword. And because he saw it pleased the Jews, he proceeded further to take Peter also. And then were the days of unleavened bread. Okay, so what's going on during the unleavened bread feast? Well, James is, like, this is how the James ends. The last we hear of James is he killed with a sword. There's some interesting history about that I'm not going to go into, but it's kind of amazing that James, which James is this? This is James, remember James and John, the sons of thunder, the sons of Zebedee, one of the disciples. Now he's dead. This is the second big martyr in the Bible. Others had died also, but these are the, we had Stephen in Acts chapter 7. Now we have James killed with a sword. And now he puts Peter in prison, and he's going to do the same because he realized, wow, the Jews love this stuff. Herod Agrippa was constantly trying to gain favor with the Jews. And when he found out that he killed James, and the Jews, the non-Christian Jews, were saying, whoopee, James is dead. So he thought, well, I'm taking Peter too. That's what's going on here. Verse 4, it says, and when he had apprehended him, Peter, he put him in prison and delivered him to four quaternions of soldiers to keep him, intending after Easter to bring him forth to the people. Peter, therefore, was kept in prison, but prayer was made without ceasing of the church unto God for him. And when Herod would have brought him forth, the same night Peter was sleeping between two soldiers bound with two chains, and the keepers before the door kept the prison. Wow, so what's going on? Now, there's a few things here. The first thing I have to say is probably, in my opinion, the most unfortunate translation in the King James Bible is right here. You guys know me. I love the King James. I think it's an amazing translation of the Bible. But this is really, really a bad translation where it says that it was Easter there in verse 4, intending after Easter to bring him forth to the people. What does your newer Bible say? Passover. That's correct. Easter was a pagan celebration. It had nothing to do with these. This is in 1611. There was a bias of the translators that was superimposed upon this. Just FYI. So, you know, you might want to cross that word Easter out and put Passover there to make sure you got it right. So Herod plots to kill Peter on the Passover. That's kind of what he's wanting to do. James was killed. Now Peter's imprisoned and about to be killed. When did the church start praying passionately? It's when James was killed. Then the church started praying. What would have happened if the church was praying before James was killed? I just wonder. We can't know for sure. But I wonder if, you know, sometimes I've noticed as a church, we start praying fervently when things really bad happen. But wouldn't it be great if we learned that lesson to pray before we have need? Remember the disciples that couldn't cast out certain demons? And they said, Jesus, how did you cast them out? Like when we couldn't, you know, in Mark chapter 9, verse 28 and 29, Jesus, after being asked that, why couldn't we cast them out? And Jesus said, this one comes out particularly by prayer and fasting. There was a certain intensity of prayer and fasting that needed to be for this kind of demon. So to be praying, wouldn't it be great if you and I were passionately praying before you were sick, or before you're broke, or before your kids rebel, or before you need protection from this or that or direction? You know, what's Peter doing at this time? Well, that's interesting. You know, the church is praying. And in fact, the Greek word here for praying is this very fervent prayer. It's an interesting word study. The church is praying with real fervor here. That's something you get from the original language. You kind of miss a little bit in the English here. But what's Peter doing? Sleeping. I think that's hilarious. It says, but Peter was sleeping between the two soldiers, bound with two chains, and keepers before the door. So Peter's sleeping. How could he be sleeping at a time like this? You might say that's not responsible, but it kind of reminds me of what Peter said himself in 1 Peter chapter 3, verse 12. He said, for the eyes of the Lord are over the righteous. His ears are open to their prayers, but the face of the Lord is against them that do evil. Peter is the guy who wrote this. Peter knew that he could trust. Jesus was sleeping during the storm. I wonder if Peter's like, I think I'm just going to be like Jesus. Go and lay down. That's what I say when I go take a nap. I'm just being like Jesus, you know. But I'm not quite as good as Jesus on those things. Not even close. But anyway, Peter can rest because he's trusting in the Lord. Proverbs 3, 5, and 6, you know, says the same thing. Trust in the Lord with all thy heart. Lean not on your own understanding. And in all thy ways acknowledge him, and he shall direct your paths. Man, when you feel yourself stressing, full of anxiety, when you should be sleeping, how can you sleep at a time like this? Proverbs 3, 21 and through 24. My son, let not them depart from thy eyes. Keep sound wisdom and discretion. So they shall be life unto thy soul, grace to thy neck. Then thou shalt walk in thy way safely, and thy foot shall not stumble. When thou liest down, thou shalt not be afraid. Yea, thou shalt lie down, and thy sleep shall be sweet. You know, whenever you find yourself putting your head on your pillow and you're wide awake and your brain's just going and you can't go to sleep, maybe it's time to pray. Maybe it's time for you just to get up out of bed. Have you ever just wasted time in bed? Sleep, go to sleep. Come on, I got to work tomorrow. Go to sleep, sleep, sleep, sleep. And the harder you try, the more frustrated you are. Maybe just, if you can't beat it, join it. Get up, make some hot tea, and go find a little corner in your house and just pray and seek the Lord. That can be really helpful.
1: 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Well, Pastor Brett has joined me. And Brett, we're at another exciting point in the book of Acts as we see the growth of the church, but we're also seeing the persecution of the church. The Apostle Peter continues to preach outside of Jerusalem, and many are saved, but there are some difficult days that lay ahead, right?
0: Yeah, that's right, Kurt. The early church was growing rapidly, even multiplying, but it was also facing huge, intense persecution. I think we historically look at those 10 waves of the Roman emperors, and it was coming, and you could sense that during the time of Paul. But sometimes, you know, we as modern day Christians, we're surprised by hardship. The book of Acts reminds me that opposition has always accompanied the spread of the gospel. And as a church in modern times, just to realize that God can use that. You know, here's James martyred, Peter imprisoned, the church under pressure. And yet instead of collapsing, the believers prayed even more fervently. And Acts chapter 12 shows us the church praying continually for Peter. And what's amazing is that God is still working through all of that. You sense that he's using all of that for his purpose. So other times with James, the Lord allows suffering for reasons we'll never really fully understand this side of heaven. But we also remember Romans 8:28 that tells us all things work together for good to them that love God. And so the church has often flourished best when the believers stayed faithful, even under pressure. And I think, Kurt, in difficult days, the gospel kept spreading because you can't imprison the word of God. That's the mistake they made. You can't quiet the living, powerful word of God.
1: Oh, I love that statement that you can't imprison the word of God because it is powerful. And it's also an encouragement to the church today to stay faithful, even in persecution. Thank you, Pastor Brett.
0: Yeah.
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10: In 1796, George Washington made one of the most consequential decisions in American history. He chose not to seek a third term as president. So why does that matter? Because America was not built on permanent rulers. It was built on ordered liberty. Faith teaches that authority is a stewardship, not a possession. Leaders are accountable to God for how they use power. And why does that still matter today? Because republics survive when leaders respect limits and citizens defend them. Washington's lesson still stands. A republic is preserved when power has limits, and public service remains a duty to God and country, not a path to personal rule.

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1: Are you still reveling in your Christian salvation? Or like too many believers, have you become calloused to the revelation of God? Sometimes overexposure to religious activity can dull our senses and steal our joy. Well, today on Insight for Living, Chuck Swindoll invites us to examine our passion for God and to discover the path that leads to spiritual vitality. Looking to break unhealthy patterns? Let's pick up the study right where we finished last weekend. We're in 1 Corinthians chapter 10. Chuck titled his message, Strengthening Your Grip on Godliness.
2: Unless God intervenes and catches a life on the way down so that that life applies self-control to get back on target, we simply, in this oversaturated context, begin to replace life with words and God talk. And before we know it, we can discuss theology in the day and live like the devil at night. Look at verse 6. These things happened as examples for us. Now, I'm seeing what's going to follow as concentric circles. Think of it like that, okay? Look at me for a second. Think of a target. Verse 6 is that little bullseye. And the verse 7 goes further. The next verse goes further and then further until we have five sections in this target, okay? Just think of it like that. And these are concentric circles of peril that cause us to keep from taking God seriously. And the further out we get in these circles of peril, the thicker becomes the internal skin. The thicker becomes our insensitivity to God. And the more we're able to crank it out like we're pulling off a memorized assignment. And the colder the heart gets before God. Verse 6. They happened as examples that we should not crave evil things as they craved. That's where it starts. In the middle of the wilderness, they began to sense that they must trust God, and they, in trusting God, listen now, they had, in trusting God, they had to have hearts and attitudes that were such as to be sensitive to God. But there is the curiosity in the heart of man or woman, and there is that sense of, I would like to know what really happens out there in the world system. I wonder if there's something to it. I know I'm not experiencing it in this lifestyle. And the curiosity grows. And little things are planted, like little seeds that begin to sprout. And these people, you begin to crave that which is evil. It comes in little things, a little series on television, a lingering at a newsstand, a conversation that prompts this sort of breakdown in attitude. And you, at first, you're a bit shocked, and then you find yourself stimulated by it. And the stimulation grows to an increased measure of curiosity. And it's a whole world that you're not into because you're into the God world. I don't know how else to put it. Your world is now the Christian world, and you can't tolerate that kind of thing overtly, and so you tolerate it mentally. It's little, it's subtle, it's so subliminal, nobody even knows you're thinking it. It's just yours. It's your toy. And the craving starts. And before long, there becomes an idolatry. Verse 7, do not be idolaters, as some of them were. Oh, you don't have idols on the shelves of your home? No. It's a mental substitute for the place God once occupied. It's now a preoccupation with the little thing that began just as a little attitude. Just a little tolerance and a little stimulation that grew and a little more stimulation. And your flesh said to you that that won't take too much for it to become more of a satisfaction and a preoccupation. So it turns there. Hear me well. I don't tell you what I want to tell you. I tell you what God wants you to hear. Some of you are at the attitudinal stage. Some of you have moved to the stage where it's now a preoccupation. No one knows it yet. It's still that private idol. It's that substitute. It's dethroning him and enthroning whatever. It's there. And it has now become your quiet, secret world because you can't let that out. You're in the God world. And your friends are in the God world. And you have a reputation, an image to keep up. At each level of the concentric circles, you become increasingly less in touch with intimate friends who ask hard questions. Because the hard questions have evil answers, if you're honest. The idolatry turns next, you got it, to immorality, verse 8. Webster says, immorality is anything inconsistent with purity. It's little, it happens so slowly. I think of erosion. When I was a little boy, my parents and I and my family would go to a little bay in South Texas. And it was a bay that opened up into the Matagorda area and then on out into the Gulf of Mexico. Matagorda Bay and then this little Karankaway, a little Indian named bay that was a muddy bay that became the place of such childhood delights in my life. And I remember as a little boy putting a stake down by the shore. It had a large bank that came up, and then the area where the cabin was many, many yards away from this shoreline. And the shoreline was continually being eaten away by the waves that would come and bite into the sand of the bank. And then a section of the sand would just kind of cave in. And when I was there for the 2 weeks, I never saw any change in the stake that I would put deeply in the ground. I put a little flag on it so I'd see it next year. And I'd go back to it as soon as we would unpack and I'd be free to run and have a great time down by that bay. I'd run to that stake and I would have measured and I noticed that it's now was once 5 feet and now it's 2 feet. But I haven't been there for a year. Sometime it was only a foot away from the stake. Erosion is like that. It bites into it. Never big. Never enormous. No one suddenly becomes base. It happens so slowly in the mind, in the quiet hours, in the secret chambers of the heart, in the little things you read and look at, stuff you play with in your mind. You don't talk about it because you're in the God world. You're under the cloud. You've walked through the sea. You've got spiritual food and water and you have your Moses out there. It isn't appropriate, but suddenly you begin to act immorally and you get away with it. You don't get caught. And not only has the craving that was a thought at first, just a stimulating thing that fed the curiosity, not only is it now attitudinal, not only has it grown to a preoccupation, now it is an activity and it is incredibly stimulating. And you get away with it. And you can still do your God talk while you're getting away with it. And before you know it, talk about erosion. Verse 9, you begin to try the Lord. Next section of the circle. Now there's presumption. Now you can pull off those Bible studies without a lot of work. After all, you've got to take care of this other area that is such a remarkably satisfying thing to the flesh. Now your energy is turned to cover up, and before you know it, you have substituted in a rather remarkable way the ministry part of your life with just the leftovers, and the rest is getting a lot more attention until finally presumption leads, verse 10, to a grumbling, a cynicism toward that box you were once in, that straitjacket, that tight world of biblical, square living. Got it? You see, somewhere between the craving and the cynicism, there has developed a new vocabulary. You know how to say it differently because you have help from the philosophy and the psychology and the theology of our day that often, not all, but often dumps out all you need to give you the language you need, not to call it stuff that the Bible calls it, but to call it stuff that's now in. It's respected. And it's remarkable what that does to that once warm, simple, devotional, fundamental mentality that brought you into the family of God. Wait a minute, what are we talking about? Are we talking about a group of unsaved reprobates? No. These are people that were all under those things, all identified with Moses, all. These are inside folks. These are folks that have that image. These are not a body of godless unbelievers. These are oversaturated, overexposed, spiritually prosperous men and women. And if you get at it early enough, teenagers, you can actually handle the God talk and crank out a carnal lifestyle that'll cause your own mother to blush if she knew the truth. But you learn how to pull it off, see? You learn how to put it together in such a way that it's all in your head, okay, and here, unknown, because they would never understand anyway. It occurred to me when I was thinking through this early this morning that film that is overexposed gets black. Towels that are oversaturated with water get sour. And a clay pot that sits only in the sun gets hard and brittle. Rather useless. No more mysteries. I'm going to talk straight. For many, the Christian life has become a dull, predictable routine, increasingly more cynical way to live. And to handle that, you grumble about this square lifestyle, and you rationalize around your own lifestyle as you live a lie and continue to crank out all this Bible stuff. It's a business as usual mentality. Let me tell you where it occurs. It occurs in the Christian home. It occurs at Grace around the table when, oh yeah, well, we better pray. You eat without guilt if you pray. So you pray means nothing. Just pray. Pray so the food doesn't get cold. Pray because we've always prayed. Pray, pray. Nobody cares, knows. Nobody even takes the time to think through what that means, especially you, because you've got this circle going with the squares over here. Christian home where there's God talk all the time. You've got to say things God's way, the Bible way. So you learn how to do that. Or the Christian school. You visit a Christian school campus and you will meet up with some of the most cynical of Christians. Sour, grumbling, carnal, immoral on the face of planet Earth. But it's not known because you learn how to pull it off. You can even be a faculty member and pull it off. You can be in the administration and pull it off. It can happen, yeah, in the Christian church that is regularly taught the meat of the scriptures. And I'll tell you, it can happen in the Christian ministry. I saw phases of it way back in 1959 at Dallas Seminary when I was in there as a frightened theologue trying to just learn how to stay afloat. I witnessed it happen in the passing of years where men became adept in the Greek text, the Hebrew text, the Aramaic. They were able to pull all of that off, but underneath the surface, there was this cold formalism, this increased interest in other things, whatever it was. And this Bible stuff, well, I could do that on the side. one man writes like this: "Familiarity may breed contempt even at the very altar of God. How frightful a thing it is for the preacher when he becomes accustomed to his work, when his sense of wonder departs, when he gets used to the unusual, when he loses his solemn fear in the presence of the High and Holy One, when, to put it bluntly, he gets a little bored with God and heavenly things. If anyone should doubt that this can happen, let him read the Old Testament and see how the priests of Jehovah sometimes lost their sense of divine mystery and became profane even as they performed their holy duties. Secular priests and pastors who keep the doors of God's house are for bread are still among us. Satan will see to it that they are, for they do the cause of God more injury than a whole army of atheists would do." Two familiar reactions that I heard recently, and I'll hear again. Verse 12, "That will never happen to me." Chuck, you're describing something that is so foreign. The Living Bible said, "Oh, I would never behave like that." You are dangerously close. We do well to live our lives before God in fear. Where is the fear in the Church of Jesus Christ? Where is this sensitive devotion to God that still, almost like a child, exults and giggles in his presence? We're too sophisticated for that. We have a theology that we can handle in any crowd, but we'll leave the warmth to those new Christians. Let him who thinks he stands never say, "I'd never behave like that." But the other response is in verse 13. "I am into this syndrome. I am too far gone. The edge is dull. I have become cold, listless, bored, cynical, critical, and I can't get out of it." Verse 13. No temptation has overtaken you, but such as is common to man. God is faithful, who will not allow you to be tempted beyond what you are able." Here's where the self-control comes in. The temptation comes, and it comes in a thought. And the self-control says, "No way. Get out of my life." The self-control comes to my rescue and says, "I see the erosion that will cause. I give it up. In the power of the Holy Spirit, I give you my life, God. I give it afresh and anew." I'm not talking about coming to church more. I'm not even talking necessarily about reading the Bible more, though that will not hurt most of us. I'm talking about calling on God at the moment we are tempted to realign our lives with an alien cause, or redefine sin into terms that are in nowadays, or look the other way when we know a confrontation is in order, or confessing openly our wrong to our mate or our family or our friend, and digging out the pus and getting rid of the sore, so we're back on target. It's no reason to grind an axe for another half an hour. I ask you four questions. Just listen. One, you've begun to lose the delight of the Lord in your life? Kind of becoming old hat? Just a Bible-carrying, God-talking believer that, "Oh yeah, I'm a Christian." Losing the delight? Becoming perfunctory to you? You're on your way. Second, if you're not taking God seriously as you once did, can you detect areas of erosion that are occurring? I speak to mates of people in ministry too. I speak to you who are husbands or wives. If you're not taking God seriously anymore, can you detect areas of erosion that are beginning to come to the surface? Tolerating things you once despised and harboring a little secret world that once would have embarrassed you. Number three, do you realize the extreme danger, the peril that you have caught yourself in? You realize the future, if nothing changes, maybe you didn't see it in the passage. These were killed. These were destroyed. These were strewn across the wilderness. God stepped in. Realize the damage to the church of Jesus Christ? Finally, are you willing to openly confess the deadness of your spirituality to those who closely touch your life? Do whatever it means to bring it back to life. You're willing to confess openly the deadness and do whatever's necessary to bring it back to life? Your Heavenly Father waits for you to come back home. He waits to cleanse, to forgive, but He also expects full repentance. And where those areas of your life have cut cross grain with another life and that life has been defrauded, that needs to be built back. I say finally to you who are known as Christians where you are, minister, people at work, neighborhood, you are God's model. Your fall is a scandal. Whether it ever makes the press or not, it is a scandal and it hurts those of us surrounding you today. It's true. Most sin is an absolutely selfish act. I plead with you to think about someone other than yourself. Because we are the ones that have to pick up the pieces. And at times, I get tired of it. Get your act together or get out. And don't align yourself with the family. Do whatever can be done to clean it up. I say that as your brother, as your friend. Let's bow together. If I felt that standing up in front of people that don't even know you would help relieve your guilt, I would ask you to do that. I frankly do not think that changes anyone. At times, it tends to scandalize a congregation to see the volume of people who would be on their feet. But I say before God that we are responsible, having heard what we have heard, to go right back to those cravings, those areas that have begun to eat away and erode in our lives and clean them up so that God again is God. Some have a rather extensive assignment, and I challenge you to deal with it. Before we leave quietly today, may we pray. Our God, I thank you for giving me such unrest in my soul and for bringing to the surface that which you wanted to have declared. And I thank you for those today who have heard and will indeed begin the process of repentance and change confession. I plead with you, Father, to leave no one alone. Increase the misery of life until there is cleansing and change. And may your church be purged, be purified. In the name of the spotless Lamb, pray. Amen.
3: A
1: 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It's called Finding God When the World's on Fire. Here's the major theme of Chuck's book. 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The fear that the worst might actually happen. The fear that God is distant in the very moments we need him most. 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I'm Bill Meyer. 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

0: 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Well, thank you so much for making us a part of your Sunday morning. Coming up next, some classic music from Charles Fuller. It's the Old Fashioned Revival Hour on True Talk 800. 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
1: weather. Our daytime highs a little bit more pleasant for the rest of the weekend. It'll be clear overnight. We're in the upper 50s. We'll have high pressure set up over the Pacific Northwest on Sunday. Looks like low 80s on the afternoon high, and we'll be getting a lot of sunshine, mix of sun and clouds, and low 80s Monday. I'm meteorologist Steve Hamilton on KPDQ.
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3: 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Today he'll be speaking from Colossians chapter 3 about the Christian home. Now, as you're probably aware, many couples in our society are choosing to live together without making a commitment to marriage. This kind of arrangement has, in the secular mindset, become acceptable and even preferable. These couples either don't understand or don't care that the Word of God describes clearly the wonderful benefits and privileges as well as the challenges involved in marriage, in knowing Jesus Christ as Savior, and in establishing a Christian home. Today you'll hear Dr. Fuller share from his heart the guidelines and instructions in Scripture that will enable a husband and a wife to enjoy those wonderful blessings intended for them by a good and wise and loving God. And as you anticipate Dr. Fuller's message, we're going to bring you some uplifting gospel music by the old-fashioned Revival Hour Quartet and Chorus Choir. And I'll return a little later on with our contact information and some additional comments. Here now is the Chorus Choir.

find the way for I have you, stand and sing Heavenly Sunshine. Mrs. Fuller will tell you a little bit later how this song is, this chorus has caught fire over in the British Isles, Western Europe. Stand up now and sing Heavenly Sunshine as you've never done before. Possible. You sing through the first time. Now lift it up. Heavenly sunshine. That's it.

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I'll tell you what you do. 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I'm going to ask the splendid group of servicemen to sing Heavenly Sunshine. Will you fellas come on? And everybody else now hum in the background of the great organ.

0: A little later on the broadcast, Lord willing, I'll be speaking on the Christian home, and next Sunday on juvenile delinquency. Be sure and have your radios in tune and all repaired, because it may be a little bit warm message coming over the radio on juvenile delinquency. Amen. All right. Today they're here from Scotland and Hawaii, Canada, and off the eastern coast. My, it's a wonderful sight here to see so many here for the first time. And it is amazing and wonderful how God has undertaken through these many years to keep this old-fashioned revival hour on the air. There have been difficult and perilous times, but we have carried on Sunday after Sunday and year after year. And so very much has been accomplished, but I just want you to know that there's much more to be done. It will greatly encourage us to know that you're standing by in this work of faith, to know that you join with us in continuing this worldwide radio ministry. Can we not hear from you this week, especially those of you who have not written during these difficult summer months?
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0: listen very carefully to the reading of the letters, especially today, because I didn't know until today that I was so famous in a certain section of the country. Go right ahead, honey, on the letter.
1: Dear Dr. Fuller, we are stationed here in the Canal Zone, and a few nights ago we were walking down the street, another soldier and I, and house after house for blocks had the old-fashioned revival hour on, coming through the open windows were the hymns and songs of your beautiful music. But hearing your familiar program was mighty good for a homesick soldier. We always listened at home when I was growing up, and I hope that wherever I am sent by our Uncle Sam, I'll be able to hear the old-fashioned revival hour. We fellows need it. The following came written on 3 postcards, and to me is very interesting. I presume there was no paper at hand, and so I think it was a man who wrote it. I'm very glad he did, because it gives us a nice little sidelight as to where the old-fashioned revival hour is heard. It says, Sunday afternoon, a street scene in front of a tavern on the waterfront in Manhattan. A group of loungers, middle-aged men, longshoremen, cab drivers, tugboat men, and soldiers. A tavern radio in the window turned on to full top volume. Men listening. Quartet started singing, Onward Christian Soldiers. One after another of the men started singing with you in about 10 dialects. Interesting that someone in the tavern turned it on so loud and that the crowd listened and sang. Isn't that interesting? And friends, do help us to send out each broadcast simply bathed in prayer, that all such listeners may hear and understand the gospel and be saved. Probably most of those men would never go into a church. It's wonderful where the radio does carry the gospel, and we want to be faithful in prayer. Then this next letter is from Fort Pierre, South Dakota, and it comes from people who have an idea that my husband used to live there and was a cowboy. And they have a picture of a man riding a buffalo, a man they called Red Fuller. And several people say, yes, that's who it is. It's the evangelist Fuller today who used to live here and be a cowboy. Well, that was many years ago, and the picture may not be very plain. At any rate, Mr. Fuller never was a cowboy. He never rode a buffalo, and he never lived in South Dakota. He was born in Los Angeles near Third and Hill, which was then a residence district, and I fear that his past isn't as colorful as some people might wish, never having ridden a buffalo or anything of that sort. It's funny, isn't it? From Prince Rupert, British Columbia, dear Dr. Fuller, just another one of your regular listeners thankful for the message of your radio ministry. You may be interested to know that I find many others in our city who hear you every Sunday. Others listen out in the woods or on the waters in their boats, separated from their own churches, and are glad of the chance to worship with you beside their own radios. Now, Dr. Wilbur Smith in Pasadena, California, has just returned from a full and fruitful summer of Bible conferences in the East. He says that in every conference, one or more persons came up to him to say that he or she was converted listening to the old-fashioned revival hour. Now that makes us very happy, and we rejoice that many seasoned Christians and many ministers and missionaries are serving God today who found him right beside their radios. And then this last letter, dear Dr. Fuller, Heavenly Sunshine is being heard in Irish lanes and streets today because your broadcast is bringing blessing in a wonderful way as increasing hundreds are listening all over the British Isles. I asked a lady to stay with me overnight in order to hear the service because it comes in rather late. Next day she talked about it in her office in Belfast. And now all the staff listens and are telling their friends. Here our radio gives us nothing to compare with your service, and we do pray every day that God will use you and Mrs. Fuller and Dan and all the musicians and the grand old gospel hymns to bring the light of the world into darkened homes and lives. In every letter we write, we mention the broadcast so that others may hear it and find your stirring messages of salvation, assuring you of our loving prayers and fellowship. That's a good letter, isn't it? We certainly are happy with the reception that's being given to the hour. That is all for today, friends.

please stand, please, and sing two verses of number 95 on your song sheet. The old familiar song, Shall We Gather at the River? Everyone singing, and sing with us in

0: standing for prayer, every head bowed, please, and eyes closed. Gracious Heavenly Father, we thank Thee that while we were yet sinners, Christ died for us. And now He who is at Thy right hand, risen and glorified, is coming back to take unto Himself His own in Thine own time. And we thank Thee for the blessed hope, and for the resurrection, and for the meeting in the air, and for the reunion, not only with our loved ones, but our reunion, or our public appearance before Thee, and ever with the Lord. How we thank Thee for these gracious words, and we pray today as we speak upon this all-important theme of the Christian home, that the Holy Spirit may burn it into the hearts of those homes not now Christian, to seek Thee first as Savior, and then to be united, one in Christ Jesus, and establish the greatest institution outside of the Church of Jesus Christ here upon earth. Stir the hearts of millions today to come back to the old book and to the cross and to the blood of Jesus Christ that cleanses from all sin. For we ask it in Jesus' name and for His sake. Amen.
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0: Good morning. It's just about 6:30. We are at the midway point of the old-fashioned revival hour as we return to the message from Charles Fuller on True Talk 800.
1: You're listening to the old-fashioned revival hour with Dr. Charles E. Fuller. If you'll turn now in your New Testament to the letter Paul wrote to the Colossians, you'll be ready for Dr. Fuller's message about the Christian home. But right now, it's time for more of the marvelous gospel music featuring the old-fashioned Revival Hour Chorus Choir and Men's Quartet.

Take your Bibles and quickly turn to the third chapter of Colossians, verses 18 and 19, speaking on the Christian home, on the Christian home. May I just preface my remarks by saying this, as the home goes, so goes society, and as society goes, goes the nation. And I'll have much to say along juvenile delinquency lines next Lord's Day, Lord willing. There are two God-given institutions upon this earth, given for the spiritual and physical well-being of mankind. And these two institutions are, first of all, the church, and second, the Christian home. Briefly, first of all, just a word concerning the church. Listen carefully. God's word clearly sets forth that the one and only scriptural church is composed of all called out, born-again believers, that the Lord Jesus Christ is the head of that spiritual body. And therefore, irrespective of nationality, race, or color, all who have heard the gospel, believe solely and entirely on the Lord Jesus for salvation, and have passed from spiritual death unto life eternal, all such regenerated souls are members of Christ's body, the true and one scriptural church. And so thus all who are in Christ Jesus find the answer to all their spiritual longings. For blessed are they that hunger and thirst after righteousness, for they shall be filled. And as members of the body of Christ while we are upon this earth, witnesses unto the Lord, strangers and pilgrims here, we ought to give a good witness, and in this world over which Satan, the god of this age, is ruling, to stand for the things that are honoring Christ and the Word of God. The great question that each one of you should answer personally is this: am I now in Christ, clothed with God's righteousness through faith in Him? And if your answer has to be an honest no, you are still in your sins, spiritually dead, and under the energizing power of Satan, the prince of the power of the air, the spirit that now worketh in the children of disobedience. I'm not mincing words. God grant that before this service is over, to you who can and do say no to that question, may say a blessed yes unto the Lord forever and ever. The second great institution God-given, the institution here upon earth, is the Christian home. Notice, please, I said the Christian home, where husband and wife are truly born-again believers, and also where the children are raised up in the nurture and admonition of the Lord. Now, please take notice. Sometimes we have to be a little bit harsh, warning people. You may come from a wonderful home, where both father and mother are wonderful parents, where you have had security, understanding, and filial love. But unless such a home was a Christian home, you have missed the greatest and highest blessing which could come your way. I am very thankful today that I have in my memory, a cherished memory, that I had a Christian home, a home where both father and mother were old-fashioned, Bible-loving, Bible-believing Methodists, the Charles and John Wesley kind. Happy, rejoicing in the Lord, especially when the altar rail was filled with sinners seeking salvation in Christ Jesus alone. Nothing could take that memory away from me, the memory of a Christian home. And then in addition, how thankful that I am today that Honey and I have a Christian home. And in that home, God permitted our son Daniel to come. We've watched Daniel grow up in the Lord. We rejoiced when he was converted at an early age. He's now preparing for his life work of service in the Master's vineyard to preach the gospel, which is the power of God unto salvation. Daniel took unto himself a lovely wife, Ruth, and then little Janice Marie came into their home, into our Christian home, where she will be brought up in the nurture and admonition of the Lord. What a wonderful heritage to have a Christian home. Surely goodness and mercy shall follow us all the days of our life, and we shall dwell in the house of the Lord forever. I'm sorry for you if you do not have the memory of a Christian home. America wouldn't be in the shape it is today with all the gambling and corruption and drug addict habits if they had more Christian home. Let me read just two verses of Colossians 3:18. Wives, speaking here to believers in Christ Jesus,
Submit yourselves unto your own husbands as it is fit in the Lord. Husbands, love your wives and be not bitter against them. Just those two verses. Now in Colossians 3:18, God gives blessed instructions how a Christian home should be conducted. And two of Paul's epistles, Ephesians and Colossians, have much to say on the ideal Christian home. These two epistles especially instruct the husband and wives and the children on how to behave or how to conduct themselves in a Christian home. We need this teaching. The Holy Spirit gives instructions first to the wives, Christian wives, then second to the Christian husband, and third to the children, upon which we'll speak next Lord's Day. First of all, to you Christian wives. Now notice it. Wives, submit yourself, notice it, unto your own husband, as it is fit in the Lord. In other words, more literally, wives, be loyal to your husband as it is fitting in the Lord. First of all, may I give some background teaching or instruction that those who are about to enter the sacred marriage relation may be fitted and properly equipped. When a man and a woman enter into marriage, exchanging their sacred vows, they become one in God's sight as soon as they are pronounced husband and wife. Hence a word of warning, and let me give this especially to the young converts. If you are a true believer, if you are a young convert, and the one to whom you are engaged is not a believer in the Lord Jesus Christ, then do one of two things. First, pray for that unsaved one, that he or she may truly be repentant and converted before you're married. Second, if the unsaved one does not become a true believer before marriage, then break off the engagement. For God's word declares in clear, understandable language not to be unequally yoked, believers with unbelievers. For what fellowship hath light with darkness? And if you are a Christian and should marry an unbeliever, I say to you, there'll be nothing but trouble and sorrow and heartache abundant in the days ahead. Now, furthermore, if both of you at the time of your marriage were unsaved, became united in marriage in the unsaved, unregenerated condition, and later one of you became a believer, I say to you, stay together, though the heavens fall. You're not to put away the unbelieving wife or husband, as the case may be. For 1 Corinthians 7:14 says, notice it, for the unbelieving husband is sanctified by the wife, and the unbelieving wife is sanctified by the husband. And upon your conversion then, pray earnestly for the salvation of the unsaved one to whom you are married. It is God's will that you be one in Christ Jesus. And sooner or later, on the authority of God's word, your unsaved one, I'm sure, will be brought to a saving knowledge of Christ. That's God's way of handling those situations. We receive letters in reference to the marriage and divorce problem. So, Christian wives, be loyal to your husband. For, according to Ephesians, the 5th chapter, verse 22, we have these words, wives, submit yourselves unto your own husbands as unto the Lord. For the husband is the head of the wife, even as Christ is the head of the church, and he is the Savior of the body. Therefore, as the church is subject unto Christ, so let the wives be unto their own husbands in everything. Again, in 1 Timothy 2:13 and 14, you do not have to turn to it, but Adam, back in the Garden of Eden after the creation of Adam and his wife Eve, Adam was not first deceived by Satan, the old serpent that came as a bright, shining, angelic being into the Garden of Eden, saying to Eve that he had some higher revelation than God had given to her, holding back something that she should know. No, Eve was deceived first in the transgression, and Adam last. Adam first in creation, but last in the transgression. And by God's order and appointment, the husband is to be the head of the Christian home. Honey, do you hear that? I'm the head of my house, but honey has a marvelous way of directing the head. All right. I noticed the other day in some conversation, she said, well, Charles said that I have to be obedient. So I'm just passing it on. Now listen, whenever the wife assumes a position of leadership or headship over the home and in the church, for that matter, nothing but trouble, double trouble,
lies ahead. 1 Corinthians 11:3 states, "But I would have you know that the head of every man is Christ, and the head of the woman is the man." And Proverbs 30:21 says, "There are three things that the earth is disquieted for, four things which it cannot bear." I'll name just three of them. "For a servant when he reigns, when he gets so proud and haughty and heady and high-minded. For a fool when he is filled with meat. For an odious woman when she is married." And that word odious means when she is headstrong, hateful, and harsh, who wants to rule the roost. That's what it means. All right. Now that's the point. Christian wives, you are to be under the headship of the husbands. But now wait a moment. You husbands, don't get proud now and puffed up, because in Colossians 3:19, it tells the husbands what to do. And I want to read it to you, and also in Ephesians. "Husband, love your wives." Now notice, "and be not bitter against them," that is harsh and hard. And I want to couple that with Ephesians 5:25 as follows. "Husbands, love your wives, even as Christ also loved the church and gave himself for it." Talking to a man the other day, we were talking about our happy homes, and I said it was a 50-50, and he said, "No, sir, it isn't 50-50, it's 60-40. I said, "What do you mean?" He said, "I try to do 60% of the work of keeping the home sweet and tender and so forth, and the wife 40, and she tries 60% and 40, and we're just having a wonderful time. It isn't a 50-50 proposition. It's a 60-40 proposition. Now notice the 28th verse. "So ought men to love their wives as their own bodies. He that loveth his wife loveth himself." And then the consummation or the climax in verse 33. "Nevertheless, let every one of you in particular so love his wife even as himself, and the wife see that she reverence or pay respect unto her husband." God's word says, "Dwell with your wife, giving honor unto the wife as unto the weaker vessel." Oh, the husband, because he is the head, the God-appointed head of the family, is not to lord it over the wife, to assume the attitude of absolute tyrant. He is not to abuse his authority, but to rule, to be the head. Listen carefully. Check me up now, honey. In love, be kindly affectionate, considerate, gentle, tender-hearted, and work and walk together as heirs of salvation. Praise God. That's what God wants us to do. A Christian home, the greatest heritage that can be for the spiritual and physical well-being of mankind upon this earth. And my heart goes out to you if you do not have a Christian home. Listen, unbelieving married couple, may I plead with you at this moment to give your hearts to Christ and start today and have a Christian home and raise those children, if you have them, up in the nurture and admonition of the Lord. And unbelieving engaged couples over the land, I plead with you before it's too late. If you want to experience one of the greatest blessings this side of glory, precious, holy, heavenly, and that is to become members of the body of Christ and give your hearts to Christ. And when you are married, to establish a Christian home and pass on to your children, which may come into that future home, the greatest heritage, the priceless heritage of all time. A Christian home. Is God speaking to you? I'm going to ask you to do something that I haven't done before here in Long Beach. May we all stand, please. No one leaving. I want you to stand. And as the chorus choir sings this invitation number, I'm going to ask unbelieving husbands and wife to walk down this aisle together and say, "By God's grace, we're accepting Christ as our personal Savior today. And we're going to establish by His power and His will a Christian home." Who'll step out right now from this great audience here of over 4,000 in Long Beach and come down the aisle with your wife or husband and say, "We're both giving our hearts to Christ, and today we're going to establish a Christian home"? Are there any here in this visible audience here in Long Beach that'll make that forward move right now? Come on, wherever you are, God bless you. They're coming down the aisle, establishing a Christian home today. God bless you. Come and stand here in front of me. Amen. Giving our hearts to Christ and establishing a Christian home. Our Father, we thank Thee for Thy divine instructions for us here upon earth to have this priceless heritage
a Christian home where Christ is the head, where Christ is honored, where the husband and wife live in united fellowship, one with another, giving thee the preeminence in all that they do. And out in the radio audience, by God's grace, get on your knees and make a covenant with God that you're going to have a Christian home from this day on. Give your heart to Christ first and establish a Christian home.

0: Dear listening friend, I sincerely hope you are responding to the encouragement, first, to accept the Lord Jesus Christ as Savior. With Him in your life, you'll be able to grow into the person God designed you to be, whether husband or wife or parent or son or daughter. Being a follower of Jesus brings with it a glorious and eternal inheritance from God, which you enter into and get a taste of right now. However, it may also include a measure of suffering. But don't let that discourage you. 2 Corinthians chapter 4 and verse 17 says, "For our light affliction, which is but for a moment, is working for us a far more exceeding and eternal weight of glory." And don't be discouraged either if you're a single parent. You can still establish a Christian home that will provide the biblical guidance and training needed for your precious children. The Lord promises to strengthen you and help you as you depend on Him. 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
2: Skies continue through the night with lows in the mid-50s, a light northwest wind. Sunny for Monday with highs in the lower 80s. A mostly clear sky Monday night, lows in the upper 50s. Sunny and lower 80s Tuesday, mostly clear Tuesday night, lows near 60. You can always get the latest weather at theanswerportland.com. I'm meteorologist Matthew Harding on AM 1640, The Answer.
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3: 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We're held at the Skyway Resource Center, the Damascus Road Ministry, 12610 76th Avenue South, Seattle, Wash, 98178, a 1-in-3-fold ministry, where you get your physical, psychological, and spiritual transformation so that you have a spiritual, psychological, physical life before you live with Christ eternally. Amen. Amen. We'll turn to the wonderful book of Mark. As you know, we are journeying through the book of Mark. We are in Mark chapter 1, verses 14 and 15. As we just concluded, the test and or temptation of the servant, Mark chapter 1, verses 12 through 13. And now we are in Mark chapter 1, verses 14 and 15. I trust you have your Bibles, and you can say with me, as I always say, this book is the Word of God. I believe it is true from cover to cover. It is without error, and it is absolutely perfect. In Jesus' mighty name, amen and amen and amen. I'm reading from the New King James Version, Mark chapter 1, verse 14 and 15. Now, after John was put in prison, Jesus came to Galilee, preaching the gospel of the kingdom of God and saying, the time is fulfilled and the kingdom of God is at hand. Repent and believe in the gospel. And may the Lord add a blessing to the reading, the seeing, the hearing, the understanding, and most importantly, the application of his holy word. Again, the title of this message is The Message of the Servant. The Message of the Servant. And in 14a, we looked at the point of the framework of this message. And so unto today, we will be looking at the second point, which is the focus of the message, 14b. But I just want to read verse 14 again. Now, after John was put in prison, Jesus came to Galilee, 14a, 14b, preaching the gospel of the kingdom of God, the focus of his message, the focus of his message. Because see, the rest of verse 14 reveals the passion of our Lord's heart. As Jesus came into Galilee, he came, quote, preaching the gospel of the kingdom of God, end quote. Preaching the gospel of the kingdom of God. And you know my Alvinism for gospel, G-O-S-P-E-L, God overcame sin, providing eternal life. And a closer look at examination of these words reveals much about his message. Preaching. Preaching. This word means to carry out the office of a herald. A herald came with important news from the king. Yes, he did. He was to be heeded and respected. His message was to be obeyed without question. When Jesus came, he came declaring the message of God. His message is to be obeyed

Without question. There's many preachers in our world, I being one. But they are not preaching, and that would be including me, unless they are delivering the message of God. Look at 2 Timothy with me. 2 Timothy chapter 4. Look at verse 2 with me. Preach the word. Let me say that again. Preach the word. Third time's a charm, you say. Preach the word. Be ready in season and out of season. Convince, rebuke, exhort with all long-suffering and teaching. It's in the book. We preachers are to simply preach the word and let the word do what the word's going to do. Because it also says in the word that his word will not come back void. All we got to do, brother preachers, is preach the word. We don't have to add or take away from it. We don't have to do anything fancy. All we got to do is preach the word. Preaching the gospel of the kingdom of God. Preachers are to carry out the office of a herald. Gospel. The word gospel. Gospel means good news. And the gospel is good news. God overcoming sin, providing eternal life. That's good news. That's good news. Jesus came to the people of his day preaching a message of hope. And what other message can we give to the people unto today than a hope? And in conjunction with a hope, glad tidings. People make all kind of jokes about Bible preaching. Some folks complain when a message is a long or a little hard. In truth, all true biblical preaching is good news. Whether the message is long or whether the message is a little hard to receive, it's good news because we preachers are preaching the word. And God's word is word. If it proclaims the word of God, then it is a message that must be preached. It is a message that must be heard. It is a message that needs to be heeded. Preaching the gospel. We unpacking that phrase that Jesus came into Galilee when he came preaching, quote, preaching the gospel of the kingdom of God. So we just understood preaching. We just understood gospel. Now look at the kingdom of God, the kingdom of God. Jesus wasn't just preaching any good news. He was preaching the good news of the kingdom of God. The Jews knew, yes, they did, they knew from the preaching of the Old Testament prophets that God would one day establish his kingdom in this world. Those ancient preachers told of the wonders of that coming day in vivid and glorious terms as we preachers ought to be doing today. They spoke of a king who would reign like David and defeated all the enemies of God. They wrote about a king who would be like Solomon, who would usher in a time of prosperity and peace. They wrote of a day when the deserts would bloom like the Garden of Eden. Hallelujah, amen. Hallelujah, amen. Hallelujah, amen. They talked of the lion and the lamb lying down together.
They looked to a day when food would be bountiful, disease, war, and poverty would become extinct. The prophets told of a time. They told of a time when a man of 100 years would still be considered a little child. They were looking to a time when all the nations of the world would gather themselves together at Jerusalem, and they would all worship Jehovah God. Hallelujah, amen. Hallelujah, amen. Hallelujah, amen. Jesus came preaching a message, church, of hope to a people trapped in despair. What other better time for us, brother preachers, to preach a message of hope to a people who are trapped in despair until today? See, their religion had ceased to have power. But Christianity, in its true teaching, its true preaching, is about a relationship with the Lord and Savior, Jesus Christ. And when you're in a relationship with the Lord and Savior, Jesus Christ, it will never cease. See, their leaders were corrupt and self-serving. Oh, I pray that not be us today. Their nation had long since lost its glory. Lord, let it not be so. They were a people trapped in lives of hopelessness and desperation. They were hungry for a message of hope. I believe that people today are showing themselves to be hungry for a message of hope. And not a wishful hope, but a no-so hope. Just as it was in Jesus' day, we're living in times when people need to know there is a hope, a no-so hope. We're living in the midst of a hopeless and desperate hour, church. People are looking for answers, and they're looking in all the wrong places. You're familiar with that cliche, or I pray that you might be familiar with that cliche, looking for love in all the wrong places. See, they're looking for a hope in all the wrong places. They're looking for it in status. They're looking for it in materialism. They're looking for it in all the wrong places. Hope in our world will not come from the courthouse. It will not come from the state house. It will not come from the Capitol. And it will not come from the White House. Yeah, I said it. Courthouse, State House, Capitol House, or the White House. Hope will not be found in a bottle. It will not be found in a pill. It will not be found in a blunt. It will not be found in a needle. Hope will not be found in religion, which is simply something that you repetitively, culturally, traditionally do. Hope will not be found in philosophy or social change. Hope will not be found in sex, money, or power. The world has looked in all these places for thousands of years and has always come away disappointed and disillusioned. Hope will be found. As you're probably asking the question, well, if hope can't be found in all of those places, where can hope be found? Hope will be found in one place and one place only. Hope is found in the message
Jesus preached. Hallelujah, amen. Hallelujah, amen. Hallelujah, amen. Hope is found in the message he handed down to his disciples. Hope is found in the message we preach, brother preachers, in the church, as it is so preached in this church, the Pillar of Truth Community Bible Church, on this radio. Let the truth set you free. What is that message of hope? I'm glad you asked. It can be found in John 3:16. For God so loved the world, yes, he did, that he gave his only begotten Son, that whoever believes in him should not perish, but have everlasting life. It can be found in Matthew chapter 11, verse 28. Come to me. All, that's a capital A, capital L, capital L in my book. All you labor and are heavy laden, and I will give you rest. It can be found in John 6:37. All that the Father gives me will come to me, and the one who comes to me, I will by no means cast out. This is hope. It can be found in John 7:37. If anyone thirst, let him come to me and drink. It can be found in John 6:47. Most assuredly, I say to you, he that believes in me has everlasting life. Question. Do you get the picture? Do you get the picture? Hope is found in one place, and his name is Jesus. Jesus, Jesus, Jesus. Hope is found in his death and resurrection. Hope is found in him alone. He can save your soul. He can wash away your sins. He can take you to heaven when you pass in this life or on this side of the dirt. He can give you a new life and new direction in your life, because he will transform your life. And then you'll live life for him, and not so much as for the devil. Because any life outside of living a life for Christ is living a life for the devil. Church, he can change, C-H-A-N-G-E. You can completely have another new growth experience. He can change you. He's a change agent. You and everything about you. Because your hunger and thirst will be filled with him. If you need hope, then you need Jesus. It's really that simple. Jesus is all you need. When you have Jesus, you have everything. That is a message that he came to bring to this world.
Jesus came preaching the gospel of the kingdom of God. My prayer and hope is that you got a better understanding of his preaching of the gospel of the kingdom of God. And that you now will heed the message, as I made mention a moment ago. When a herald came with an important news from the king, as I pray that I have just done unto today, I've come today with some important news from the king, as Jesus is the King of Kings, as he is the Lord of Lords, as he is the Ancient of Days, as he is the Prince of Peace. And he ought to be our focus. Our focus is to be filled with the Spirit and the Word. And I've mentioned focus a couple of times. I need to give you my Alvinism for focus. F-O-C-U-S. That's faithfully, obediently, consistently utilizing Scripture. Heed the preaching of the gospel. The preaching is a message to be obeyed without question, because the gospel is good news. It's talking about the kingdom of God. I don't know any other news that's good, truly good, let me throw that adjective out there, than the good news of the gospel. God overcoming sin, providing eternal life. Now the question is, will you heed this message? Will you obey this message that Jesus preached? Not Pastor Dr. Alan L. Curry, because I'm just preaching the word. I just told all of us, brother preachers, just preach the word. So I'm praying that you will heed the preaching of the kingdom of the gospel, because that's the focus. That's our Lord and Savior Jesus Christ. And that's all you need. Hallelujah, amen. Hallelujah, amen. Hallelujah, amen.

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11: In 1796, George Washington made one of the most consequential decisions in American history. He chose not to seek a third term as president. So why does that matter? Because America was not built on permanent rulers. It was built on ordered liberty. Faith teaches that authority is a stewardship, not a possession. Leaders are accountable to God for how they use power. And why does that still matter today? because republics survive when leaders respect limits and citizens defend them. Washington's lesson still stands. A republic is preserved when power has limits, and public service remains a duty to God and country, not a path to personal rule.

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2: If you're a Christian today following the Lord Jesus Christ and you're yielded to his leadership, you can trust this right now. You can take this to the bank. God is at work in your life. Fine print. He ain't going to stop. You want to make a U-turn in your life? You want to make a detour? You want to do something dumb? Jesus is still in your car. He's not getting out.
1: 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I'm David Jay, thanking you for joining us today as we listen, learn, and are challenged by God's Word, the Bible. The men and women who founded this nation weren't just bold, they were anchored. Anchored in the conviction that our rights come from God, not from government. And that foundation is worth knowing. In The American Story, The Beginnings, Tim and David Barton take you back to the documents, the decisions, and the faith that shaped this country from its very first days. 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Now, Peter was, of course, a disciple of Jesus Christ who later on became the leader of the first church. And throughout his ministry, Peter lovingly cared for others and faithfully pursued his passion to spread the gospel to everyone around him. Now, Peter understood the power of God's love, and he set an example for all true believers to live by. Now, in these final verses from chapter 5, Peter says farewell in a way that only he can, by lovingly directing us back to Jesus. With peace, hope, and confidence, he reminds us about heaven, where Jesus is preparing a place for us. From Genesis to Revelation, many verses tell us there's a heaven, but that it can't really be expressed in words. An eternal paradise beyond description, where those who trust in Jesus Christ as their personal Savior will go when their days of struggle here on earth are done. So today on day one of this message, Pastor Jack tells us that until we meet again in heaven, God in his sovereign grace will continue to be at work in our lives. With every ounce of his favor and with every moment accounted for, the Lord will perfect, establish, and strengthen us. And now with his message called Until We Meet Again, here's pastor and Bible teacher Jack Hibbs.
2: 1 Peter chapter 5, closing verses 10 to 14. And we're looking at a message today entitled, Until We Meet Again. Father, we pray for your blessing of teaching upon our hearts and our minds this morning. And we ask it in Jesus' name, and all God's people said, Amen. Amen. Amen. You can be seated. And we're looking at this message entitled, Until We Meet Again. And that's a good talk as believers. Bible is instructed us to think that way, in the sense that as believers, you and I never really say goodbye. I want you to know that. The fact of the matter that I think the most accurate way that a Christian can say goodbye to one another is how we pretty much have perfected it in Southern California. I think it's biblical when we say, see ya. I love that. As believers, we should never really have to say goodbye. So formal. До свидания in Russian. I like, see ya. Why? Because in the Bible, it's very clear that you and I, in this world that we're living in at this moment, at this time, is not our home. This is not where we're going to stay. This is not where we're going to reside. That heaven awaits us. And until we meet again, we will continue on the work. We will continue on learning and doing the will of God. And not play church, but be church. And so every believer's heart ought to be buoyant and excited about the fact that even if you or I or we or some of us today would pass. If we passed on today, what if this side of the sanctuary fell into the Pacific today? Or the pulpit sank into somewhere, whatever. And this was our last day. I hope on the way down, I would have enough peace and confidence knowing what the word says to shout out to you, see ya! And you might shout it back in time before I sink or drop dead. See ya! And Peter is saying now to the believers that he's been writing to, until we meet again. These are the words he's going to speak, kind and gentle, tender words to his dispersed congregation throughout the Roman Empire. And it's great that he does. He's going to remind them about heaven. And you need to remind yourself about heaven. Heaven is real. Jesus said it is. And I don't understand. I don't know why, but there is some portion of heaven where Jesus said, I go now to prepare a place for you that where I am, there you may be also. And he said, if it were not true, I would have told you, but I go now. And he says, I'm going to come back and I'm going to receive you to myself that where I am, there you may be also. And that's heaven. And whatever he's doing up there, it's going to be awesome. And I can't wait to see it. I hope you're excited about heaven also. But in all the religions of the world, you should know this, that all of the religions, there might be an exceptional one, maybe two that I'm aware of, but out of all the religions of the world, they all have their nirvana, they all have their paradise, they all have their rendering of heaven. And it's very strange, by the way. Some of them, for example, there's a religion that's out there that they have created, it's a man's heaven. I mean, it is a man's paradise. It's all about men having perpetual virgins and they have flowing alcohol, and it's heaven. It's how they describe heaven. A man's heaven. It's like a man cave for these guys, their version of heaven. And then on the pendulum swing to the other side, there are those who have some religious views that when you die, your spirit leaves your body and you float indefinitely, eternally, and you traffic through one celestial neighborhood to the next on your cosmic soul drift across the universes of the ages. Listen, there's all kinds of representations regarding heaven. People have talked about it and people teach about it, and there's those that meditate on it, but only one spoke about it, wrote about it, and then came back from the dead to provide the way to get there for us, Jesus Christ. Only one. Only one. The heaven of the Bible, eternity in the Bible, from Genesis to Revelation, quite frankly, is exactly what you need. You may not even know what you want, but it's even what you want. Heaven is absolutely, as the Bible describes it, so incredible. It gives us a little bit, enough for us to be excited, but not enough for us to know so that we are anticipating. But the Apostle Paul told us, for example, that heaven was a place that was beyond human description. In fact, in 1 Corinthians chapter 2, verse 9, the Bible says, by the way, 1 Corinthians 2, 9 is Paul's commentary on Isaiah 64, 4. Where there the Bible says, eye has not seen, think of that, nor ear heard, nor have it entered into the heart of man the things that God has prepared for those who love him. A reference to heaven. 2 Corinthians 12, verse 4. Paul speaks of himself when he was stoned to death, and I believe he died and was brought back to earth. But when Paul was stoned to death for preaching the gospel, I believe he's talking about that in 2 Corinthians 12, verse 4. Listen to this. He says that he was caught up into paradise and he heard things so astounding that they cannot be expressed in words. Things no human is allowed to tell. That's why I don't read books about heaven. You know, by my book, I died and I saw heaven. No, no. If Paul the Apostle saw heaven and was not allowed to write about it, then I don't need to read your book. I mean, think about it. And it's funny, with all these so-called Christian books that these people experienced heaven, it's amazing how many of them disagree. Now listen, the heaven that God makes is a heaven that is so awesome that it's going to take you and I all eternity to enjoy it. The Bible says there's righteousness there. There's glory there. The Bible says there's joy there. And listen, I just did a large funeral for a friend yesterday, 37 years of age. Jesus took him home. And we were talking about heaven, and you gotta keep this in mind, that with all the good things that God has given us in life, all the good things that you can attest to the fact, that's nice, that's good, that's beautiful, that God says heaven transcends all of these things, that it is goodness, beauty beyond. We look at a good man who left this earth at a young age, and we mourn and we weep, and we might be tempted to ask, how come and why? And little do we ponder the fact that he's got it good, and we're the ones still suffering here. God would have us to have our eyes fixed on heaven above. You're going to be there someday if you're a Christian. That is, if you're trusting Jesus Christ to save you from your sins, and you've given your life to him. Listen, salvation is in Jesus Christ. Giving your life to him is the life of his lordship, of following him. This morning, the Christian who loves the Lord God is delighted to do the will of God, wanting to serve him and wanting to keep themselves pure or dedicated or devoted to God. It's a serious thing that you want to do whatever he wants you to do. And the Bible talks about one more thing about heaven. I love this. And that is in Hebrews chapter 12, verse 1 and 2. Hebrews 12, verses 1 and 2. The Bible there tells us, and scholars will argue back and forth on this, and that's okay. It says there, therefore, we are surrounded by so great a cloud of witnesses. Verse 2, looking unto Jesus, the author and the finisher of our faith. Some people say that that verse in Hebrews 12, verse 1, means this, that, now listen carefully, everybody, that heaven looks down, our brothers and sisters who have gone before us, heaven looks down, and they see us, and we are, in that sense, surrounded by such a great cloud of witnesses looking down from above. I don't know if that's true or not. I know emotionally you might want to hear that, but I don't think it's true, because if heaven could see what we're doing down here, it'd bum heaven out. If heaven could see all that's going on in Ohio and Texas today, heaven would weep. I don't think that's what it means. But I do think it means this. Do you guys remember when Stephen was being killed, martyred for Jesus? Do you remember what happened? Peter there stood up, and he, as he was getting pelted to death by rocks in the book of Acts, you remember what he saw? He saw Jesus standing at the right hand of God the Father, accepting, receiving Stephen into glory. You couple that with this. You know a marathon runner? Runs all around the countryside, all over the place, whatever. You ever watch this on the Olympics? They're running around all over the place. But they always finish. Remember, they always finish by entering into what is called they enter into the vomitorium of the Colosseum, and then into the Colosseum or the arena. And they run, and they make, I think, four laps. They do a mile on the inside, and they win the marathon. And the crowd goes crazy. The crowd goes crazy when the first person of the marathon leader goes in. And the crowd stands at their feet and they're cheering. And I want you to think about that. Those of you who are Christians today, you need to know this and be excited by it. That the moment you die in this world, you fade away, the lights go out. The very next moment you are entering into the presence of glory, and the Bible tells me that there's a great cloud of witnesses there, and just like Jesus stood up to receive Stephen, I believe the whole crowd stands up and says, all right, Jack made it, woo, he made it, hey, look, Jack made it. No, I'm kidding about that part. But it's going to be yes for you, yeah, a great cloud of witnesses. Peter is going to be instructing his dear church that's dispersed to be encouraged.
3: 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And now, let's get back to today's message. 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
2: Number one, look at verses 10 and 11. Until we meet again, God will be at work in your life. Right now, Christian, if you're a Christian today following the Lord Jesus Christ and you're yielded to his leadership, you can trust this right now. You can take this to the bank. God is at work in your life. Fine print. He ain't going to stop. You want to make a U-turn in your life? You want to make a detour? You want to do something dumb? Jesus is still in your car. He's not getting out. When you're done driving into the bushes over there and you're sinking the car into some pit, he might turn to you and say, "Are you done now? Can we get back on the road?" But he'll never quit on you. You'll hear in a moment that the Bible teaches us that once he puts his hand on your life, he's not going to stop. Best to just surrender to the Lord Jesus Christ and let him have his way with you. He will be at work in your life. Here the Bible says in verse 10, but may the God of all grace. This is a beautiful statement. Mark it down, because what do we learn from this is that every bit of God's favor will be bestowed upon the Christian regarding you making it to heaven. That's what he's talking about. God will be at work in your life, my friend, with every ounce of favor. The word grace means favor. It's unearnable. You can't buy it. You can't get it any other way. It's given by God. Given by him. You see in verse 10 the word but. I need you to circle that and really mark it. And I'm not kidding. That little word, it's but in English, but listen to this. Verse 10 opens up with what is a mood swing, we'll put it, for Peter. It's well-intended mood swing in the positive. It's enthusiastic. It's a different mood. And you might ask, from what? In your note-taking, mark this. In chapter 5, verses 1 to 9, Peter has been employing what is known as an imperative style of teaching, or commands, or orders. He's like this. Verses 1 through 9, and you remember it, he said things like, be submissive, you younger people, be submissive to the elders. Be sober, be vigilant. Do you see Peter? He's like this. This is what he's doing. He's the commander. He's the field commander. He's the general. And he's talking like this. And verses 1 to 9, he's making these commands. This is this, and the other, and you do, and that's it. And you can see the church. The church is like this. Yes, yes, Peter. Yes, yes. He's really laying it down. Think of him. Aged, old Peter. Lot of Bible years under his belt. And he's telling them what they need to know to survive and to flourish. And then verse 10 opens up with but. And in this, from verses 10 to 14, there's what we understand or what we know to be an indicative style. That is, he right in midstream, be sober, be vigilant. And he's right there and he's commanding them. And then he goes, verse 10, come here. So they're all call to order, and then he just melts with his fatherly heart, and he says, come here, get around here. And with his words and his teachings, he's gathering them around, even though they dispersed thousands of miles out in the Roman world. It's super affectionate. It's super tender. It's very fatherly. He's expressing favor. When the word says all grace, this is the grace that is guaranteed to the believer to get us all the way through. All grace means this, that God has supplied, listen, are you listening? Yes. God has supplied for you, the believer, everything you need to get it all the way through to the end, and it's something that you cannot buy, you cannot earn it, you can't pray for it, you can't pay for it, you can't earn it, you can't sweat, you can't bargain for it. It's impossible to be had. What is it? God's grace. God gives it. I'm trying to pretend something here. I was going to take something. Here, I'll take this. Watch this. How about, there you go. What did I just do? I just gave him a bottle of water. How come? No, how come? The how come doesn't fit. I wanted to. Now listen to this. Yeah, but do you know him? I mean, I know him. He sits there every Sunday, but that's, we didn't have a prearranged deal. Like, okay, when I pick up the bottle, act like you're surprised. None of that. I did that. He received. I gently put it in his direction. He could have kept his hands on his lap. Would have hit him right in the face. That's his problem, not mine. I gave it to him. His response is his response. Are you with me? I exercised grace, sovereignly of my own will, deposited a gift to him, and he is ministered or blessed by the gift. God moves in his sovereign grace, and he dispatches or disperses his gift as he wills. You may have prayed for 10 hours, and now you expect God to grace your life. That's not what he does. Unearnable favor. God does this. It's his heart. It's the nature of his heart. Now he says, may the God of all grace, all the good and unearnable and tender graces God bestows upon you in his affection. It's remarkable. This all grace refers to the infinite acts of God in the believer's life. All grace, we see this in We see all grace in 2 Corinthians 9:8. 2 Corinthians 9:8, listen to this. There the Bible says that, and God is able to make all grace abound toward you. That's a lot of grace. That you always having all sufficiency in all things. Is that verse pregnant or what? Look at that statement. Who thinks like this? And God is able. So if we're going to have grace, it's based on God's performance. To make all grace abound toward you. That you always having all sufficiency in all things. That is awesome. That is a verse. God's favor, God's grace, every ounce of his favor is upon you, believer. Now, you think that through right now with all of life's difficulties, all of life's challenges, decisions to be made, things going on in your life. We need to stop, take a deep breath, and remember all of God's grace is upon my life to get through this thing. We often miss it. In many ways, as a church in America, we're sleeping to the power that's available. And we know that this power simply can be shown by ideas. People can give a word. People can post a statement. People can show a picture. And it inspires people to do one thing or the other. You and I are very impressionable. Well, God is saying to you today, why labor? Why be weary? Cast all your care upon me. I care for you. And remember, last week, God is saying, I expose to you the tactics of the devil. I've got him covered. You just simply resist him, and I'll take care of the rest. And oh, and here's the deal. All grace is given to you. You can't lose if you stay close to me. It's a wonderful power. The second thing we see is that verse 10 goes on and says, who called us by or to his eternal glory by Christ Jesus. The scripture goes on to say that after you have suffered a while, and he's going to give you four definitions or statements of maturity. Perfect you, establish you, strengthen you, settle you. Verse 11 says, to him be the glory and the dominion forever and ever. Amen, he says. So what we're looking at here is the fact that every moment, listen, God will be at work in your life, Christian, and every moment is accounted for by God. Every moment of your life is accounted for by the living God. He's not sloppy. He doesn't forget things. There's nothing undone to God.
1: 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We're glad you took the time to be with us today. And the great mystery? Well, that's the love of Jesus Christ. It passes all human comprehension. And to love Jesus is absolute heaven on earth. Until We Meet Again is part of Pastor Jack's series called Anchored, a study in 1 Peter. It's a series that takes us through the life and times of the Apostle Peter, whose love for Jesus Christ carried him through some great persecution, and whose compassion for others still inspires us today. And we'll continue on the next edition of Real Life Radio.
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5: Skies continue through the night with lows in the mid-50s, a light northwest wind. Sunny for Monday with highs in the lower 80s. A mostly clear sky Monday night, lows in the upper 50s. Sunny and lower 80s Tuesday, mostly clear Tuesday night, lows near 60. You can always get the latest weather at theanswerportland.com. I'm meteorologist Matthew Harding on AM 1640, The Answer.
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as we continue our reading in Galatians, we are coming upon Galatians chapter 5. And I'm going to read that through to you in its entirety. Galatians 5. It was for freedom that Christ set us free. Therefore, keep standing firm, and do not be subject again to a yoke of slavery. Behold, I, Paul, say to you that if you receive circumcision, Christ will be of no benefit to you. And I testify again to every man who receives circumcision that he is under obligation to keep the whole law. You have been severed from Christ, who are seeking to be justified by law. You have fallen from grace. For we, through the Spirit, by faith, are waiting for the hope of righteousness. For in Christ Jesus, neither circumcision nor uncircumcision means anything, but faith working through love. You were running well. Who hindered you from obeying the truth? This persuasion did not come from him who calls you. A little leaven leavens the whole lump of dough. I have confidence in you in the Lord that you will adopt no other view, but the one who is disturbing you will bear his judgment, whoever he is. But I, brethren, if I still preach circumcision, why am I still persecuted? Then the stumbling block of the cross has been abolished. I wish that those who are troubling you would even mutilate themselves.

For you are called to freedom, brethren, only do not turn your freedom into an opportunity for the flesh, but through love, serve one another. For the whole law is fulfilled in one word, in the statement, you shall love your neighbor as yourself. And if you bite and devour one another, take care that you are not consumed by one another. But I say, walk by the Spirit, and you will not carry out the desire of the flesh. For the flesh sets its desire against the Spirit, and the Spirit against the flesh. For these are in opposition to one another, so that you may not do the things that you please. But if you are led by the Spirit, you are not under the law. Now the deeds of the flesh are evident, which are immorality, impurity, sensuality, idolatry, sorcery, enmity, strife, jealousy, outbursts of anger, disputes, dissensions, factions, envying, drunkenness, carousing, and things like these, of which I forewarn you, just as I have forewarned you, that those who practice such things will not inherit the kingdom of God. But the fruit of the Spirit is love, joy, peace, patience, kindness, goodness, and faithfulness, gentleness, self-control. Against such things there is no law. Now those who belong to Christ Jesus have crucified the flesh with his passions and desires. If we live by the Spirit, let us also walk by the Spirit. Let us not become boastful, challenging one another, envying one another. The word of the Lord. Let us go to the Lord in our hearts in prayer and just bring our sin before him and lay it at the foot of the cross and let him know that we desire his forgiveness and let us ask to worship him in spirit and in truth. Dear Father, we thank you that we can bring our sin to you, our brokenness to you, and know that you forgive us through Christ, through the finished work of Christ. And we ask that we would walk in the Spirit in our lives, and we would practice those things that are reflective of the changed people that we are. We ask for your help, for your Holy Spirit in guiding us into all truth, and we pray that right now we would worship you rightly. We pray these things in Jesus' name. Amen. Let us turn now to hymn 127. Hymn 127. And let's stand as we sing.

0: be seated.
1: Turn in your Bibles with me to Psalm 122. I have to warn you, I'm getting over a cold, so if you hear me clearing my throat, I apologize, but it's necessary. And as I look around and see many families with only half their kids here, I realize it's hitting all of us. So, Psalm 122. This is one of the Psalm of Ascents, and this would have been sung by the Israelites as they went up to Jerusalem, because Jerusalem was higher in elevation. It wasn't north. That's usually how we'd use the phrase up or down, down to California, up to Seattle. But they went up to Jerusalem on the mountain three times a year. And these are really wonderful psalms. There's a beautiful setting of this in the Trinity Psalter hymnal. I meant to text you, Dylan, and ask you if there was a version of this in the Trinity hymnal. I don't know how to find specific psalms in our hymnal, because there's not like it's not like the first 150 like it is in the Psalter hymnal. But this is a phenomenal psalm. It's really wonderful. Verse 6 is the reason I wanted to preach this. As it says, pray for the peace of Jerusalem. May they prosper who love you. And if you spend any time looking at Christian news or the Christian version of the Christian side of the internet, you're going to see that come up a lot. And I thought, let us look at this Psalm of Ascent. Let's see what it's teaching us. And it's just glorious. I'm going to read it for you. And then we're going to consider this psalm. It's in two parts, verses 1 through 5, one part, 6 to 9 is another part. But I want to consider it in three, what you might call three epics or epochs, three dispensations, which would be Israel singing it in ancient times. Then we're going to skip us and go to singing it in the kingdom. And then how does that help us understand how we should apply this psalm? I think it'll be very helpful. And we'll walk out of here eager to praise the Lord and eager to to join every week in worshiping him. Let me read it. This is from the Legacy Standard Bible. So you will notice that where it has Lord in your Bible, I have Yahweh. They transliterated his name, considering it a proper name. But that should, other than that, it should look almost exactly like the New American Standard if you have that. Psalm 122, a song of ascents of David. I was glad when they said to me, let us go to the house of Yahweh. Our feet are standing within your gates, O Jerusalem. Jerusalem, which is built as a city joined together, to which the tribes of Yah, so there you go, you see that, it's the Lord, go up, a testimony for Israel, to give thanks to the name of Yahweh. For there thrones sit for judgment, the thrones of the house of David. Pray for the peace of Jerusalem. May they prosper who love you. May peace be within your walls and tranquility within your palaces. For the sake of my brothers and my friends, I will now say, may peace be within you. For the sake of the house of Yahweh our God, I will seek your good. Israel would sing this as they went up to Jerusalem for three national holidays. I'll talk about those in a minute, but you notice that the nation of Israel in the ancient world was a nation formed around their religion, around their salvation by the Lord, and so they're constituted as a people of the Lord to worship him, to serve him, to keep his law, and in doing those rightly, to then be a witness to the other nations around. And they had three feasts that they had to keep, Passover and then Unleavened Bread right after, and then Booths, and then the other one was, let me turn in my notes here, Pentecost. Passover, then Pentecost, then Booths. And they would keep those. The men had to present themselves to the house of the Lord in the place that he had set his name. So this would have been exciting. It would have come at the end of a harvest period. It would have been an opportunity for rest after labor in their year. And so perhaps we could think of it sort of like a combination of the excitement that you might feel, or especially if you're a child in here, that you would feel in going to family camp with the national reasons of Thanksgiving, of our Thanksgiving holiday. If you could sort of smash those two together, perhaps this would, that would approach a little bit of how they would have felt. This would have been a time to see family and friends in Jerusalem and its immediate surrounding areas that you weren't really able to see much of, a week-long period of rest and worship. Psalm 120 through, oh, I forget which one it is that ends it. I think 130? No, 134 are the Psalms of Ascents. And the setting of our psalm, it's of David. He probably penned it. The temple hadn't been built, but the ark had been brought to Jerusalem. Jerusalem had been designated as the place where the worship of the Lord was to occur. And David wrote this in order to facilitate the worship of the people there in Jerusalem. Now, what does it teach us? I think as we go through this, we'll see this. The Psalm 122 teaches us to praise the Lord for his provision and rule in the place he's appointed. Okay, let me say it again. It teaches us to praise the Lord, or give thanks to the Lord, for his provision and rule in the place he has appointed. It already presents some questions, because if you were here for Sunday school, you know from John chapter 4 that it's not on the mountain in Samaria nor in Jerusalem that we worship, but we worship in spirit and truth. So we'll have to apply that carefully. And so that's the caution I have, which is that we have to be careful how to apply this today, because we're in a unique position as part of the church where we aren't needing to go to Jerusalem in order to worship the Lord, but we worship him every Lord's Day together here. And so how to apply this, we'll see it. So I want to just look at this psalm in those three phases of historically, eschatologically, and then now. But we'll look at that first with verses 1 to 5, and then in verses 6 to 9. So I'm going to call verses 1 to 5 this: praising the Lord in Jerusalem. Okay, so that's the thrust of verses 1 to 5. Let me read it again. I was glad when they said to me, "Let us go to the house of Yahweh. Our feet are standing within your gates, O Jerusalem. Jerusalem, which is built as a city joined together, to which the tribes of Yah, or the Lord, go up, a testimony for Israel, to give thanks to the name of Yahweh. For their thrones sit for judgment, the thrones of the house of David." All right, let's just consider this historically. It's already mentioned these three feasts they had to keep. Passover, you may have heard that called Pesach, if you're aware of how they keep the feasts in Israel or in the Messianic Jewish community. Weeks, or Pentecost, which is Shavuot, and then Booths, which is Sukkot. And Passover was in March and April, and then the Feast of Unleavened Bread followed immediately after that. And so they would keep Passover and then travel to Jerusalem, or the way you see Jesus keep it is that he goes to Jerusalem to keep it, and part of the reason is because he was going to be crucified as the Passover lamb. And so he was in Jerusalem, where then he was betrayed and given into the hands of the Jews and then to the Romans and then hung on the cross for our sins. Pentecost was kept in May and June, and Booths was kept in September and October. And these would have been wonderful holidays in the true sense, holy days. Deuteronomy 16 makes this really clear that they were to do this. So I just want to read this to you, just a few verses here. In Deuteronomy 16, verse 16, it's convenient for memory, 16:16. Three times in a year, all your males shall appear before Yahweh your God in the place which he chooses, at the Feast of Unleavened Bread, at the Feast of Weeks, and at the Feast of Booths. And they shall not appear before Yahweh empty-handed. Every man shall give as he is able, according to the blessing of Yahweh your God, which he has given you. So you see, part of their worship was offering up out of their, out of the abundance that the Lord had given them. And there is actually a correlation to that in our worship as well, as we give on the Lord's Day as well, or regularly. These were national holidays that were kept to varying degrees of faithfulness throughout Israel's history. But the point was that they were to go where God put his name. And that's in verse 1 of Psalm 122. I was glad when they said to me, let us go to the house of Yahweh. And then at the end of the psalm, for the sake of the house of Yahweh our God. Where God had put his name was in his house. When David wrote this, that had been the tabernacle. But obviously that becomes the temple when it gets built. The tabernacle, you know, becomes a permanent structure, not just a tent anymore, on the Temple Mount when Solomon builds it. So historically, where do you go to worship the Lord where he's put his name? Well, it's right here. It's in Jerusalem. It's in the city of David. David conquered Jerusalem from the Jebusites, and then he fashioned it into this holy city, and the Lord clearly desired him to do that and blessed him in doing that, because David put the, it became the center in terms of the Lord mediating his rule through the kings, and it became the center in the Lord being worshiped through the tabernacle and the temple there. This is where God was to be worshiped, and this is where the rule of God through his appointed king was established. You see those things mentioned in verses 1 to 5. Jerusalem is built as a city joined together, which the tribes of the Lord, go up, and it says a testimony for Israel, or a command, an ordinance for Israel. This is commanded. We just read that in Deuteronomy 16:16. To give thanks to the name of Yahweh, for there thrones sit for judgment, thrones of the house of David. You see thanksgiving, worship and thanksgiving, and a experience of the rulership, if I could use that word, of the house of David there in the city. This is what Jerusalem was to an Israelite. It was where God ruled and reigned and was to be worshiped. This is why Jerusalem is so important. Now, eschatologically, so we've got to jump over us, okay? So we're jumping forward in time. Eschatology means future. Future time. This is what Jerusalem will be once again. We're not going back to the old covenant, but we see Jerusalem used in a new covenant way, a really wonderful way, and that it will once again belong to the Lord for worship and where he'll rule from. Now, we're being admittedly very premillennial here. Okay? And in the greater reformed world, they might not apply this the same way. But we believe, based on how we interpret scripture consistently, that there is a coming kingdom where the Lord Jesus will come and he will reign in Jerusalem. He'll come, his feet will touch the Mount of Olives. He will save his people. And he will restore Jerusalem to a place of prominence over the world as the chief city over all cities of the world. And we believe this because scripture says this. And we take scripture straightforwardly. We don't have theological reasons to take these statements a different way. We just take them admittedly at face value. Let me read a couple for you. In Zechariah 14, verse 16, this is that after the Lord has destroyed the enemies which surround Jerusalem. So this would be Revelation 19 time period, the Lord coming back. And it says, then it will be that any who are left of all the nations that went against Jerusalem will go up from year to year to worship the King, Yahweh of hosts, and to celebrate, notice this, the Feast of Booths. That's historically one of the feasts that they would celebrate. This is going to be in the future, and this is not just going to be Israel, it's going to be the whole world. And it will be that whichever of the families of the earth does not go up to Jerusalem to worship the King, Yahweh of hosts, there will be no rain on them. If the family of Egypt does not go up or enter, then no rain will fall on them. It will be the plague with which Yahweh plagues the nations who do not go up to celebrate the Feast of Booths. This will be the punishment of Egypt and the punishment of all the nations who do not go up to celebrate the Feast of Booths. It says here in a couple of verses, every pot in Jerusalem and in Judah will be holy to Yahweh of hosts, and all who sacrifice will come and take of them and boil in them. There will no longer be a Canaanite in the house of Yahweh of hosts in that day. So notice this, Jerusalem, what we expect for the future of this city is that the Lord Jesus will come, he will set up his reign in that city, and there will be a house of the Lord, a temple there, and people will go to worship him and to be judged by him at Jerusalem. So I told my family the other night that we should sing this psalm because there's a good chance we're going to sing it in the future as we go to Jerusalem. So let's learn it now. That'd be really, why not? And it's just wonderful. It's not something we usually think about. Now, if we were to go further into the future, we'd see that there's also the New Jerusalem. And what do we notice about the New Jerusalem in Revelation 21? It's still the place where the Lord has put his name, and it's where he dwells with his people. If you were active in Sunday school, then just a few weeks ago, we went through this passage. So this will be familiar to you. It says, then I saw, this is Revelation 21, then I saw a new heaven and a new earth, for the first heaven and the first earth passed away, and there is no longer any sea. And I saw the holy city, New Jerusalem, coming down out of heaven from God, being ready as a bride adorned for her husband. And I heard a loud voice from the throne saying, behold, the tabernacle of God is among men, and he will dwell among them, and they shall be his people, and God himself will be among them. I'll just stop there. The future, the ultimate goal and destination of all believers is glory in a new heavens and new earth, in a city, the New Jerusalem, where God himself dwells with his people, where he set his name and his presence is there, and we behold him as he is. In both the historical and the eschatological setting, we realize that's not us right now. So it presents this question. How do I understand verses 1 to 5? How do I use this now? What do I do with this in the church? Do I say, well, I guess then the church is Jerusalem? Is it, do we just kind of read through the Old Testament, and anytime we see Jerusalem or Zion, we just apply that to the church? What do we do with this? And I think with just a little bit of theology work, we can realize that this does apply to us, and we can use it, but as long as we're remembering that future hope that we're heading to. And so follow with me here. I'm going to read from 1 Corinthians 3, 16 to 17. I want you to realize that the Song of Ascents is joy in going to where the Lord has put his name to worship him. And you'll see this in 1 Corinthians chapter 3, verses 16 to 17, that he says, do you not know that you are a sanctuary of God, the temple of God, and that the Spirit of God dwells in you. And if any man destroys the sanctuary of God, God will destroy him, for the sanctuary of God is holy, and that is what you are. Now, in the original languages, in English, we've lost a second person pronoun that refers to a group of people, y'all, and a singular second person pronoun refers to you individually. We just use you for you all and you for you. But these are plural here. This is y'all, or if you're in the Upper Peninsula where I was ministering, yous. Okay? This is yous, right? And in chapter 6, you see the same concept get used, but it's referring to that you yourself are a temple of, are the temple of the Spirit. You yourself have the Holy Spirit in you and the house of God. But in chapter 3, it's use the church and the local church even, not just universal. It's not just if you put all believers around all the world together, you finally get the current place where God has put his name, but it's Trinity Bible Church. We together comprise, you could call it, a spiritual temple. I'm not denying the future temple. Hear me rightly. Future temple is coming. And we understand those prophecies literally to be talking about future kingdom, future temple. But I'm saying right now, in this sort of interim period, where has God put his name? It's in you and me. It's here. And it's in the faithful churches that are true churches that worship around the globe. So I think there is an appropriate use of this psalm, not reducing it down to this, but an appropriate maybe significance or application or use of this psalm. It properly means actual Jerusalem. But there's a use of it in delighting to go to worship with the Lord's people where the Lord put his name. And he put his name in us. And he set us apart to be people called according to his name. In 1 Peter chapter 2, again, you see this. Same idea where he says in verses 4 and 5 about us coming to him as to a living stone, which has been rejected by men, but is choice and precious in the sight of God. So it's coming to Jesus. And you also, as living stones, are being built up as a spiritual house for a holy priesthood to offer up spiritual sacrifices acceptable to God through Jesus Christ. That doesn't give us an excuse to reject the literal fulfillment of the future and expect a glorious Jerusalem rebuilt, reformed, with Jesus himself ruling and reigning from. But that does tell us that there's something very real about us right now as the people of God, where he has put his name, his presence, and how he's building us up, what he's building us up into, what he's constituted us to be. So what does this mean? God's presence right now is with his people in the church. We don't need to go to Israel. I'd love to go to Israel and see the land that David ruled over, where Jesus walked. You know, I haven't been. I'd love to go. I don't need to go there to draw near to God. I draw near to God with his people. 1 John makes this very clear as well in chapter 1 of 1 John, where he says that what we have seen and heard we proclaim to you also, so that you may have fellowship with us. And indeed, our fellowship is with the Father and with his Son, Jesus Christ. John is saying that he is in fellowship with the Father, and he's writing so that other people would come into that same fellowship. Where do you meet with God? With his people. With his people. So when we read, I was glad when they said to me, let us go to the house of Yahweh. Our feet are standing within your gates, O Jerusalem. Jerusalem, which is built as a city joined together, to which the tribes of Yah go up, a testimony of Israel, to give thanks to the name of Yahweh. For their thrones sit for judgment, the thrones of the house of David. There's a very appropriate use of this to say, on the Lord's day, I was glad when they said, Let us go to the house of the Lord. We're going to meet with the Lord and hear from him through his word and be with his people. And it's joyful. It's wonderful. So the application of the first part of the psalm for us is to joyfully desire to gather with God's people at the time and place he has appointed to worship him with thanksgiving for his salvation and his rule. This is what we do each Lord's Day. And it's a wonderful thing. And perhaps you say it's not always a joyful thing. Perhaps you wake up and it's just a hard Sunday. What you're doing is still a joyful thing, even though the spirit is willing, but the flesh is weak, to quote our Lord. Matthew Henry said this, very helpful. It is the will of God that we should worship him in concert, that many should join together to wait upon him in public ordinances. Those that rejoice in God will rejoice in calls and opportunities to wait upon him. We need to hear that. That it's the will of God that we come together and worship him. And it's a joyful thing to do. We've been saved. We expect to be with God in glory. We will praise him forever. And we get to do that now each Lord's Day with his people. There's a bit of a foretaste of heaven. And I know I can remember, especially with being at family camp and hearing Jerry Bridges preach, how there was just a real sense of this is almost like a little taste of what it's going to be like when we're in glory. I don't know if any of you had that experience as well. But when we gather with the Lord's people to worship him, it's a foretaste of what is to come. All right, let's look at the second half of this psalm in verses 6 to 9. So we saw rejoicing to be gathering with the Lord's people in Jerusalem. And so here we're going to see praying to the Lord for Jerusalem in verses 6 to 9. Pray for the peace of Jerusalem. May they prosper who love you. May peace be within your walls and tranquility within your palaces. For the sake of my brothers and my friends, I will now say, may peace be within you. For the sake of the house of Yahweh our God, I will seek your good. Now, historically, as the people would come to Jerusalem, Jerusalem, again, is where the Lord's rule and reign was from. And so seeking Jerusalem's peace was really seeking the Lord to be ruling and reigning from Jerusalem, defeating their enemies, causing them to prosper, causing them to abound, blessing them, doing everything that he promised he would do if they were faithful to the terms of the Mosaic Law, desiring him to be faithful to them. If Jerusalem was stable, the nation was stable. Seeking this was desiring God's worship to continue, God's favor to be present, God's man to be ruling. Think about Solomon's kingdom at its greatest, taking out all the sin Solomon was acting out as well. But Solomon's kingdom at its greatest is as close as we'll get to the millennial kingdom on earth, to the point where even the Queen of Sheba comes because she's heard about his wisdom that his God had given him. There was this great witness that was going out because of how God was blessing them, and it was so close to the Messianic kingdom, in a sense. That's what the people prayed for. We can see this. Solomon prayed for these kinds of things in 2 Chronicles. It's recorded for us in chapter 6. Just read several verses, so you got to stick with me a little bit here, but you'll just see these themes of desiring the Lord to bless his people, which has to do with the people as they are conceived of in reference to the house of God in Jerusalem. 2 Chronicles 6, verse 17. So now, this is Solomon praying at the dedication of the temple after the glory of the Lord has filled the temple. So now, O Yahweh, the God of Israel, let your word truly endure, which you have spoken to your servant David. Excuse me. But will God truly dwell with mankind on the earth? Behold, heaven and the highest heaven cannot contain you, how much less this house which I have built. Yet have regard to the prayer of your slave and to his supplication, O Yahweh my God, to listen to the cry and to the prayer which your slave prays before you, so that your eyes may be open toward this house day and night, toward the place of which you have said that you would place your name there. to listen to the prayer which your slave will pray toward this place. Listen to the supplications of your slave and of your people Israel when they pray toward this place. Listen from your dwelling place from heaven. Listen and forgive. If a man sins against his neighbor and is made to take an oath, and he comes and takes an oath before your altar in this house, then listen from heaven and act and judge your slaves, punishing the wicked by bringing his way on his own head, and justifying the righteous by bringing him reward according to his righteousness. And if your people Israel are defeated before an enemy because they have sinned against you, and they turn to you and confess your name and pray and make supplication before you in this house, then listen from heaven and forgive the sin of your people Israel and bring them back to the land which you have given to them and to their fathers. He goes on with this theme for several more paragraphs, which has to do with that they seek you in this house, or they're in a foreign land and they look to you and looking toward this house, toward the place where you've set your name. They're seeking to be at peace with God, and they're seeking the peace of the city, and they're seeking the Lord to be faithful to his word. So peace, fruitfulness, virtue, godliness, a good testimony, God's worship redounding, God's king being universally sought for judgments and wisdom. This is what they were to be seeking. And in Nehemiah, interestingly enough, they record that in Nehemiah they kept the feast of booths like they had not kept it since the days of Joshua, which is another connecting point to the Psalms of Ascent. But in Nehemiah, he prays for Jerusalem. In Nehemiah 1, chapter 1, verse 5, I said, I beseech you, O Yahweh, the God of heaven, the great and fearsome God who keeps the covenant and loving kindness for those who love him and keep his commandments. Let your ear now be attentive and your eyes open to hear the prayer of your slave, which I am praying before you today, day and night, on behalf of the sons of Israel, your slaves, confessing the sins of the sons of Israel, which we have sinned against you. I and my father's house have sinned. We have worked in utter destruction against you and have not kept the commandments, nor the statutes, nor the judgments which you commanded your servant Moses. Remember the word which you commanded your servant Moses, saying, if you are unfaithful, I will scatter you among the peoples. But if you return to me and keep my commandments and do them, though those of you who have been banished were at the ends of the sky, I will gather them from there, will bring them to the place where I have chosen to cause my name to dwell. And so he prays that the Lord would be faithful to this promise and bring them back. This is the concern of the people historically. Now, in the future, our hope, you could say a very like real way that we pray this psalm, is to pray that the Prince of Peace would come to Jerusalem and establish peace over the whole world and bring peace to the nation. Again, in Zechariah 14, the Lord himself comes in verse 3, then Yahweh will go forth, will fight against those nations as the day when he fights on a day of battle. In that day, his feet will stand on the Mount of Olives, which is in front of Jerusalem on the east. And the Mount of Olives will be split in its middle from east to west by a very large valley, so that half of the mountain will move toward the north and the other half toward the south. And we could continue on, and you'll see that the Lord has a great victory over his enemies, and he brings peace to Jerusalem. And then he reigns over Jerusalem. So the eschatological hope that we pray for with this psalm and seeking the peace of Jerusalem, it's so much bigger, and I want to say this carefully because I'm not making light of the current geopolitical situation in Israel. I'm not making light of that when I say this. The hope is so much greater than that there would just be a ceasefire in Jerusalem. It's so much more than that. It's that the Lord would put his presence there again. It's there in the churches that are faithful to him there. It's not on Mount Moriah. It's not on the Temple Mount. It will be, but it's not yet. We desire it to be so. So when we pray for the peace of Jerusalem, thinking about the actual city, we're praying, again, for the Prince of Peace to reign in Jerusalem. And we know that the Lord's going to answer that prayer because he is coming. He's coming to judge the nations. And every wrong he will redress. But what does that do for us now, the current church? How do we think about praying for the peace of Jerusalem in terms of praying for the church? Well, I think in the same way that the Lord has put his name in the church, that we also ought to apply this not just to desiring for the Lord to return to the city, but to desiring for the Lord to bless this house, Trinity Bible Church. Again, Matthew Henry. I've said before, to a question, what's the one commentary series every Christian should have in their home? It's got to be Matthew Henry. It's just so good. We can deal with the interpretive differences here and there, but as they come up. But he's just too good not to use. Here's what he says: those that can do nothing else for the peace of Jerusalem can pray for it, which is something more than showing their goodwill. It's not just a general desire that I just wish it would be blessed. It's actually seeking it by seeking it from the hand of the Lord. It is the appointed way of fetching in mercy. The peace and welfare of the gospel church, particularly in our land, is to be earnestly desired and prayed for by every one of us. You see there, he's understanding this to be talking about spiritual Jerusalem, which is the church, which we would nuance differently. But the application, I think, is fair. We do desire the peace of the actual city and the coming of the Lord. We desire where the Lord has put his name now to be made even more prosperous, even more abounding in reaching the lost, even more abundant in good works and righteousness, that the testimony of the Lord, that his name would be made great by people seeing a people called by his name, shaped into his image. So, let me bring it home with this. This psalm is about, as I said at the beginning, teaching us to praise the Lord for his provision and rule in the place he has appointed, to praise him in the place he has appointed. And like the historical nation, we're to desire that that be true of the actual city of Jerusalem in the Middle East now, under the reign of the Lord Jesus Christ. But as the Lord has seen fit to bring us together as his people, who bear his name, who expect all that glorious future, but expect it yet to come, any moment, but yet to come, we ought to pray for the Lord to make his name great in his church and in his churches. And this is what we should seek. This is what we should desire, that we would be a people compacted together in fellowship and unity, that we would be a people marked by peace, tranquility, marked by love, marked by seeking the good of one another, all while desiring God to bring about the restoration of all things in the kingdom under his Son. So let's desire. Let's pray for and seek the security and the prosperity of the church of God as the people who are set apart for God's name. Let's pray. Heavenly Father, we praise you for the reality that we are called and set apart as a people marked by your name, or to make your name great through us, as only you can and know how. Use us for the purposes that you desire, to take your word to the ends of the earth, to be a people marked by righteousness and godliness in this evil and godless world that we live in, and to be a people waiting and expectant hope of the restoration of all things, and the return of your Son, of your presence, to the holy city of Jerusalem. Come, Lord Jesus. Amen.
0: Please turn with me to hymn 56, and we'll stand as we sing.

But you have come to Mount Zion, to the city of the living God, the heavenly Jerusalem, and to myriads of angels, to the festal gathering and assembly of the firstborn who are enrolled in heaven, and to God, the judge of all, and to the spirits of the righteous made perfect, and to Jesus, the mediator of a new covenant, and to the sprinkled blood which speaks better than the blood of Abel. Heavenly Father, as citizens of your kingdom, living here now in expectation of the fullness of your kingdom coming in, enable us to live in righteousness and godliness as those citizens now. And we do this, we ask this, Lord, for the sake of your name, for the sake of our Lord and Savior Jesus Christ, in whose name we pray. Amen.

Once again, we come to the conclusion of this hour of ministry. We trust that the Spirit of God has spoken to your heart through the preaching of the Word. There is nothing more important than hearing the Word of God and coming by grace to trust in Jesus Christ as Savior and Lord. If this program has brought spiritual blessing and encouragement to your life, we invite you to join with us each week at this same time for the Trinity Bible Hour.

0: 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Every Sunday morning and evening, we gather at the PDX South Shore campus at 14333 Northeast Whitaker Way to worship the Lord and hear His Word proclaimed. To reach Trinity Bible Church, drive north from Sandy Boulevard on 148th Avenue, approximately 5 blocks to Whitaker Way, then turn left. The church and ample parking are on the right at the end of the street. If you would like further information regarding the ministry of Trinity Bible Church, please phone the church office at 503-255-0357 or write the church office at Post Office Box 16732, Portland, Oregon 97292. 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
2: Skies continue through the night with lows in the mid-50s, a light northwest wind. Sunny for Monday with highs in the lower 80s. A mostly clear sky Monday night, lows in the upper 50s. Sunny and lower 80s Tuesday, mostly clear Tuesday night, lows near 60. You can always get the latest weather at theanswerportland.com. I'm meteorologist Matthew Harding on AM 1640, The Answer.
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1: There's power in the Word of God. And sometimes you'll share it and a person will say, I don't believe that. I don't accept that. 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
2: 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Pastor Greg Laurie urges us to use it.
1: I found that sometimes scriptures are like time bombs that detonate later. They act like they don't care, but then 3 o'clock in the morning, they wake up and that verse is in their head because God's word will not return void.

God wanted to share his message of love. Surprisingly, he chose to use people to reach people. Flawed, fallible, foible-filled people. But the power of the message is not in us messengers. It's built into the message. And the boldness and direction we need is built into us by the Spirit who lives within us. Pastor Greg Laurie discusses that today on A New Beginning as he continues a message from his brand new series in Acts, a series called The Upside Down Life.

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3: Is getting ready now to change the world with 120 people. What can we learn from them? They were unified. They were unified. They were together. Verse 2, on the day of Pentecost, all the believers were meeting together in one place. These believers had no earthly power. They had no armies. They had no money. They had no status. They had no political power, but they had Jesus, and Jesus had them, and they were together. So let's look now at what Peter says. Acts chapter 2, verse 36. He gets up and says these words to the people gathered. Everyone in Israel know for certain the Lord God has made this Jesus, whom you crucified, to be both Lord and Messiah. Peter's words pierced their hearts. And they said to him and the other apostles, brothers, what should we do? Peter replied, every one of you should repent of your sins and turn to God and be baptized in the name of Jesus Christ for the forgiveness of your sins, and you will receive the gift of the Holy Spirit. This promise is to you, to your children, those who are far away, and to all who have called on the Lord our God. Then Peter continued preaching for a long time, strongly urging all the listeners, save yourselves from this crooked generation. Those who believed what Peter said were baptized and added to the church that day, about 3,000 in all. Wow, stop there. Why did Peter have such an amazing response to his message? Point number one is he knew his audience or his congregation. He knew that some of the people he was speaking to literally played a role in the crucifixion of Jesus. Can you imagine? If maybe one of those Roman guards was there that pounded the spikes into the hands of Jesus, the religious leaders were there for sure, listening in, very critical. And he points maybe a finger, you crucified him. Not speaking figuratively, he's saying, you, I know you, I remember you, I was there, I saw you. You crucified him. So it's very specific. He also quotes a lot of scripture. He quotes huge portions of the Old Testament, apparently from memory. So the fisherman had been busy. He had been reading and memorizing the Bible. It's not like he pulled out the scroll of Joel here. That's a big giant scroll. They didn't have Bibles like we have now. Well, I have to open this. Someone help me open Joel. No, he just, from his heart, quoted scripture. See, that was his audience. They were people that knew scripture. There were Jewish people in Jerusalem for Pentecost, and he spoke to them in a way they would understand. So when you're sharing your faith, get to know the person you're speaking to. The other day, a friend of mine named Larry, who has recently committed his life to the Lord and is filled with passion, he texted me and said, I have a friend that I think is really close to coming to the Lord. Will you meet with him? I said, sure. So we got together for coffee, and Larry starts sharing his testimony. And it was like a textbook case on how to share your own story. Perfect. Just talked about what Christ had done in his life, how the Lord had changed his life. So his friend was there, and I started asking his friend some questions. And his friend said some things, obviously, I wouldn't agree with. I just listen, ask more questions, listen some more. And then I started bringing the message of the gospel, and Larry sort of set it up. It was like we're playing volleyball. Larry got the ball there, and I spiked it, right? Easiest thing I've ever done. It wasn't even hard. Well, the guy actually says to me, could you like give me some points on how I can become a Christian? Yes, I can. So we prayed right there and he accepted Christ. So, but here's the reason. It's taking time to listen. When I talk to people, I don't pull a pulpit out and stand behind a pulpit. Just sit and talk to them. Get to know them. You know, care about them. Listen, people don't care how much you know until they know how much you care. Take time with people. Peter did that. And then he gave them the gospel. I think his message was effective because it was scriptural.

0: He quoted the scripture, and this is something to remember. Even though people don't believe in the Bible, don't let that stop you from quoting it anyway. There's power in the Word of God. It has built-in power. Isaiah 55:10, God says, as the rain comes down from heaven and the snow comes down, so shall my word be that goes forth from my mouth. It will not return to me void. It will accomplish what I please. It will prosper in the thing in which I send it. The word has power. And sometimes you'll share it and a person will say, I don't believe that. I don't accept that. Share it anyway. Sometimes people say, well, don't quote the Bible to me. I don't believe in the Bible. Should you stop quoting the Bible? No, because it's a sword of the Spirit. Use the sword. If someone said to you and you're holding a sword, I don't believe that sword is sharp. Really? Check this out. No, I'm speaking figuratively. You understand, right? Okay. We don't mean literal swords, but we do mean the Word of God, the sword of the Spirit. So when we quote it, I found that sometimes scriptures are like time bombs that detonate later. They act like they don't care, but then 3 o'clock in the morning, they wake up and that verse is in their head, because God's word will not return void. It will prosper in the place you send it. So learn the word of God, memorize the word of God, quote the word of God.
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0: You know, I've heard people describe a trip to Israel as seeing the Bible actually come to life. Hey, everybody, Greg Laurie. And I've been to Israel many times, and I've led a lot of tours, and I have to say that's absolutely true. 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It's not just a travel experience, it actually energizes and enhances your study of the Bible. 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
0: Here's another point. The message of Peter was effective because it was Christ-centered. It was Christ-centered. Acts 2:22, he says, Jesus of Nazareth. Acts 2:32, this man, speaking of Jesus, Acts 2:36, God made this Jesus whom you crucified, both Lord and Christ. And then he spoke of the crucifixion of Jesus Christ. And no matter what you're talking about, you got to bring it back to the cross. Listen to this. Sometimes in our attempts to cross over, we don't bring the cross over. Paul says, I don't want to know anything else among you except Jesus Christ and him crucified. I was doing an interview the other day about our crusade, and I was asked the question, what are you going to speak on this year? I said, pretty much the same thing I've been speaking on for 30 years, okay? I'll be honest with you. I mean, I'll have a theme, I'll have some opening remarks, but ultimately, you know where I'm headed. And I say that without apology. I'm going to talk about the life, death, and resurrection of Jesus Christ, because that's where the power is. That's the power. There is distinct power in the simple message of the life, death, and resurrection of Jesus. That's why Paul says the gospel is the power of God unto salvation. Here's another point. Peter's message was effective because he called sin, sin, and told them to repent. And let me define what sin is. Sin is crossing a line. Sin is falling short of a standard that God has set for humanity, which is perfection. We've all sinned, so we have to understand the bad news before we can fully appreciate the good news. We have to call sin, sin. Sometimes we're afraid to say it, and then we need to tell them to repent. Sometimes preachers are afraid to use the word repent. We can't omit it from our verbiage. It's in the Bible, and it's necessary to come to Christ. Look at what Peter says, verse 38. He said, repent. Let every one of you be baptized in the name of Jesus Christ. I think we've backed away from this in many ways. I read a new survey. It reveals a shocking statistic about young Christians. The survey says, quote, more than 60% of born-again Christians between the ages of 18 and 39 believe that Jesus, Buddha, and Muhammad are all equal in regards to a path to salvation. Okay, here's what that tells me. It tells me that more than 60% of born-again Christians have not really read their Bibles. Or more than 60% of those who think they're born-again Christians believe this. But if you're a born-again Christian, you cannot believe that Buddha and Muhammad are equal to Jesus in getting you to heaven. You cannot believe that. And think about it logically. If that was true, that all roads would get you to heaven, why would God send his son to suffer and die on a cross? But he did, because there was no other way to satisfy his righteous demands. You see, Jesus was not just a good man. He wasn't a guru. He wasn't a prophet. He was the God-man. He was God becoming a man and walking among us. God had a face. God had skin on. God sent his son to die in our place so we could be forgiven of our sins. And Jesus said it so clearly, John 14:6. You know it. Say it with me. I am the way, the truth, and the life, and no man comes to the Father but by me. Now listen to this. This message was effective because Peter went for a decision. One of the reasons we don't evangelize is because of a fear of failure. But maybe another reason we don't evangelize is because we have a fear of success. Like, well, what do I do now? I remember I was in Alaska years ago with Franklin Graham. He's a great fisherman. And outdoorsman, I'm not. I'm from California. And, you know, he goes out and hunts, and we were out fishing for salmon. I'd never done that before, so I got a salmon. I was very excited. Go look at the salmon. I said, will you clean it for me? He's like, no. Clean it yourself. Okay, where's the soap and water? No. No, you're going to gut it. You're going to clean it. Ew, no. You want to eat the salmon? Yes. I'll show you how to do it. And that's what he did. See, it's like, you know, you love the idea of doing it, but oh, wow, I caught one. Now what do I do? Okay. I'm not suggesting we gut new believers. This analogy, I've never used it this way, and it broke down very quickly, didn't it? But I think you get the idea, right? Like, what do I do now? Oh, I caught it. Now what do I do? Now, you have a new believer in your life. I think it's really exciting when a new believer says, I don't know what that means. Can you explain it? You're like, yeah, I can. And as you explain it, it re-excites you. Because sometimes we take these things for granted, don't we? Well, let me tell you about this. And as you're telling them what the Bible teaches about a given subject, it suddenly is re-energizing you. It's exciting you. It's reviving you. That's why we need to do it. That's part of the Great Commission, evangelizing and discipling. My last point, the Holy Spirit will do his part. Just make sure you do yours. The Holy Spirit will do his part. Just make sure you do yours. It's not your job to convert people. It's not my job. I've never converted anyone, and I never will. The work of conversion is done by the Lord. We read in Jesus said in John 6:44, no man comes unless the Father draws him. My job is not conversion. My job is proclamation. My job is to share the truth and ask the Holy Spirit to do his work in the person's life. Well, obviously the work was done in their life. Look at verse 37. They were cut to the heart. The word cut means to stab. It speaks of something sudden and unexpected. That is a conviction of the Holy Spirit. So let me review what we've said. Number one, know your listener. Number two, adapt to this situation. Thirdly, quote scripture. Then call sin and tell them to repent. Ask them if they want to accept Christ. And then conversion is God's work. You do the proclamation. Here's an acronym I shared with you before. I'll share it again. BLAST, B-L-A-S-T, a way to remember. how to share your faith. B, build a bridge. Start your conversation by building a bridge to your listener. You don't have to necessarily start by preaching at them. Build the bridge. L, listen. Get to know them. Take an interest in them. Again, people don't care how much you know until they know how much you care. A, ask questions. I'm wanting to know more about you. What you think about this? What you think about that? S, share your testimony. That's your bridge. One of the most effective bridges to start the conversation. You walk over it, telling them what Christ has done for you. And then finally, T, tell them about Jesus. We put these principles in practice. We'll see people come to Christ. Maybe there's somebody here that has joined us and you don't have Christ living in your life. You don't know if your sin is forgiven. So, as I said to that guy yesterday, do you want your sin forgiven? Do you want to know that when you die, you will go to heaven? Do you want to fill that hole in your heart? Do you want your sin forgiven and your guilt removed? Let's all bow our heads. Father, thank you for your word to us. Thank you for the truth of it. And I pray for any that have joined us, wherever they are. If they don't know you yet, if Jesus Christ is not living in their heart, our prayer is that your Holy Spirit will work on them now. Show them their need for you and draw them to yourself, we pray. Amen.

0: 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And if you'd like to make a change in your relationship with the Lord, Pastor Greg will come back in just a moment to help you do that before we wrap up today here on A New Beginning. 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You know, Pastor Greg, when we start reading social media, we can get swept away with it. One thing leads to another, yes. And that leads to another. And before we know it, an hour has passed by. Yeah. They call that doom scrolling. Mm-hmm. Very appropriate. I've had the same thing happen with the Bible, though. You know, you start reading and you get involved in it, especially, you know, one of the Old Testament stories, like one of my favorites is Joseph. Yes. And all the twists and turns in that story. You just get swept up in it. What do you think the term would be, you know, the opposite of doom scrolling when you get swept up in God's word?
1: Wow. What would that be? That's a great question. Maybe we would call going through scripture in the same way as hope scrolling. I mean, think about how you feel after you've doom scrolled. You feel like, what a waste of time. What did I learn? Nothing. Maybe you even got drugged down a little bit. But how do you feel after you read the word of God? You feel helped. You feel hopeful. You feel encouraged. And you have your eyes on things above. This is the thing. Every day, every Christian should open up the Bible and read it. This is an essential to spiritual growth. You never get beyond it. You never outgrow it. And God will make his word fresh and new to you each and every day. As the psalmist said, your mercies are new every morning, but you got to open it. Nothing's going to happen if you don't open your Bible. Well, this is one of the things that I talk about in my new book, What Every Growing Christian Needs to Know. I also have chapters on the importance of prayer, how to pray effectively, why being in church is so vital for your spiritual growth, how to share your faith effectively, and much more. But we want to send you this book that will encourage you to continue on in your spiritual growth, because the moment you're not progressing, you can begin to regress. Someone said once, quote, the Christian life is like a greased pole. You're either climbing or slipping, end quote. So you want to constantly be learning and developing and flourishing as a follower of Jesus Christ. 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Again, it's called What Every Growing Christian Needs to Know. And we'll send it to you for your gift of any size, which will help us to continue on teaching you the word of God and proclaiming the gospel right here on A New Beginning.
0: 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Well, Pastor Greg, getting back to the way you closed your message, you spoke of how someone can accept God's offer of eternal life.
1: That's right.
0: Could you help the person who wants to do that right now?
1: Yes, I'd be delighted to. This can be the moment where you change your eternal address, literally from hell to heaven. I'll pray a simple prayer, and I would just ask you to pray this prayer out loud if you like. After me, just pray these words, Lord Jesus, I know that I'm a sinner, but I know that you're the Savior who died on the cross for me and rose again from the dead. Jesus, I choose to follow you from this moment forward. In your name I pray. Amen. I know. It's such a simple, short prayer. But you just called on the name of the Lord. And you know what? He heard that prayer. And if you meant that prayer in your heart, he answered that prayer. Now let me help you to get started on the right foot in your new life in Jesus Christ. The greatest adventure awaits you, the life of walking with God.
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8: In 1796, George Washington made one of the most consequential decisions in American history. He chose not to seek a third term as president. So why does that matter? Because America was not built on permanent rulers. It was built on ordered liberty. Faith teaches that authority is a stewardship, not a possession. Leaders are accountable to God for how they use power. And why does that still matter today? Because republics survive when leaders respect limits and citizens defend them. Washington's lesson still stands. A republic is preserved when power has limits, and public service remains a duty to God and country, not a path to personal rule.

0: Well, thank you so much for joining us here at 9:30 on your Sunday morning. 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
1: Do not come to church. 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If it is God who is doing the speaking, I believe that by His very nature, God is worthy of my undivided attention for the moment. So when we listen, we're to listen aggressively and intensely, for God may be saying something to you through someone else that will change your life.
2: With all the voices we hear each day, how do we determine the message God wants to impress in our spirit? Today on In Touch, the teaching ministry of Dr. Charles Stanley will be reminded that God never says anything that's unimportant, so we'd be wise to keep our heart and mind focused on Him. Here's Dr. Stanley's explanation of God's goal in communicating.
1: God never says anything unless it is very important and worth remembering. He doesn't engage in any kind of chit-chat. He doesn't preface His remarks with anything. And God doesn't speak for 15 minutes and finally get around to the point. God is always at the point. He makes no introduction. He doesn't talk just to be talking. God always has something specific to say. He says it precisely. He says it concisely. And it always, without fail, has something to do with our need. Now, it may involve other people, but God is always speaking to our need. It may be that we have a need to become involved in somebody else's life. Or it may be that God wants to do something in our own or to say something to us. But God always has our need in mind when He's speaking. Now, if God is speaking and I'm doing the listening, if I want to be sure that I hear what God is saying, one of the things I need to settle or to learn is this. What is God's primary objective or objectives? What is His goal or what is His goals in speaking to me in the beginning? That is, if I really want to hear what God is saying and be able to listen to Him and know that I've heard from God, one of the best things I can do is to learn what God's purpose or His goal is in the beginning of speaking to you or to me. That's what I want to talk about. I want to give you three words, and I want you to listen carefully. Three simple words. Here is what God has in mind when He speaks to you and to me. He always has these three things as His goal. So it's a threefold goal. Number one. When God speaks to our heart, His first goal is we may comprehend the truth. Get that word down, comprehend, which means that we may be able to grasp it. We may be able to seize it, and we may be able to understand fully what He is saying. God never speaks in riddles. That is, He's going to speak to your life in a way that you can understand, because God's goal for speaking to you, my friend, is that you comprehend the truth. So God would not speak to you and to me in riddles. You say, well, now, there have been times when God's spoken to me that I didn't understand what He was saying. It wasn't because God was foggy. It wasn't because He was being confused. It was because something in your life was hindering a clear hearing of what God was saying. God speaks to you and me, and He wants us to listen. Not simply to listen to with our mind. If I only preach to your mind, you're going to get a mental message. But if God, through my spirit, through this voice, speaks to your spirit, you're going to get a spiritual message, and God is going to deal with your whole life, not just your thinking processes. Now, there are two kinds of listeners, and all of us fall into one of these two categories. That is, we are either passive listeners or we are aggressive listeners. We become involved in listening. Here's a passive listener. Comes to church on Sunday morning and views to see if everything is in order. Seeing how she's dressed, how he looks, how the choir's doing. Did pretty good. In fact, they did great. What kind of sermon? Sort of, well, it was all right. That person is just in the middle of a big crowd of people. They are passive listeners. They did not come with a decision to hear from God. A passive listener will miss most of God's message to them, if not all of it. Nowhere in this book are we admonished to be passive listeners. We are to be involved, aggressive listeners. You know what an involved, aggressive listener is? An involved, aggressive listener comes to church with a Bible in his hand. When the pastor opens the book, he opens the book. When the pastor begins to preach, he gets out a pencil and piece of paper. He's an aggressive listener. He wants to be sure he doesn't miss anything. Listen. An involved listener listens with intent, probing, searching, listening carefully, wanting to be sensitive to what God is saying, alert to what God is saying, interested in what is happening, turning to the verses, thinking all the time, how does this apply to my life? I don't want to miss this. I hope he says that again. An intensive, aggressive listener. If God speaks through this servant or any servant, and you are listening, my friends, you're under obligation before Almighty God to listen aggressively, intensely, sensitively, because it is the mouth of God and not the mouth of man. And I want to encourage you, my friend, do not come to church. Do not watch the television. Do not listen to the radio as a passive listener. If it is God who is doing the speaking, I believe that by his very nature, God is worthy of my undivided attention for the moment. Amen? Amen. So when we listen, we're to listen aggressively. That's why we must learn to listen carefully to others, not passively, but aggressively and intensely, for God may be saying something to you through someone else that will change your life. But if you're a passive, ho-hum listener, then my friend, you may miss God's direct message to your life. We're to listen with comprehension. You recall, for example, in that first chapter of James, what he says about those who go to the mirror and look, walk away. He says, for example, in verse 25, but one who looks intently, that is, I mean, listen, they pride up to look to see what's there. What is God saying? They want to grasp the truth. What is the Lord saying to us? And every time you and I come into a situation, every time we come to the Lord's house, we should ask God, Lord, when we sit in these pews, Father, even before we get here, give me a listening heart. Lord, show me how to listen aggressively. Show me how to listen attentively. Show me how to listen probing to see if what I'm hearing is the truth. How can I apply this to my heart? Listen, we want to be listening to Jehovah Yahweh, Elohim, God, not man. What does man have to say? Not much. Look at the mess this world is in. You know why? Because men are listening to men. They're not listening to God. Now, I'm going to tell you, my friend, when you hear God speak, and you know that it's from the Word of God, you know that from the Spirit of God into your spirit, God is dealing with you, then, my friend, let me ask you a question. If God is the God he says he is and he is, does he not demand, does he not require, and does he not deserve my full-hearted attention for the moment that God is speaking? If he's the God we say he is, he deserves my undivided attention because, you see, God wants me to know the truth. You say, well, now, what is this truth God wants us to know? As I thought about it, I think you could put it into three categories. Number one, he wants us to know the truth about himself. He wants us to know the truth about ourselves. And he wants us to know the truth about other people. When I understand the truth of who God is, I'm going to begin to understand better who I am. Then I'm going to begin to understand who other people are and their needs and how God in my life, through my life, can help meet those needs. God wants us to know who he is. He has equipped us through the indwelling Holy Spirit to know him. So the first word is what? Comprehend. He wants us to comprehend the truth. All right, the second word. The second part of God's goal for us in listening is that we may be conformed to the truth. To be conformed to the truth. That is, shape into the mold of the truth that we hear. Fashion into the mold of the truth we hear. What does he say, for example, in Romans chapter 8, verse 29? He says in this 29th verse, for every single believer, God has predetermined, predestined, preordained that every single believer would be shaped, that is, fitted into the mold of Christ. He says what? Conformed into the likeness of Jesus Christ. How is God going to conform you and me into His likeness? By revealing to us the truth of His likeness, shaping us. And as I am confronted with the truth, I can do one of two things. I can resist the truth. I can refuse to be pushed into God's mold, into the likeness of Christ, or I can hear the truth, drop my guard, receive the truth of the Lord Jesus Christ, yield to Him, not resist, but yield, and be fashioned into the likeness of Christ. He says we are to listen in order to comprehend, and to comprehend in order to be shaped and to be, listen, to be conformed to that truth. You'll recall, for example, back in James again, chapter 1, what he says. He says, now, there are two kinds of hearers. He says, if anyone, verse 23, if anyone is a hearer of the word and not a doer, that is, that's a passive listener, hearing but not doing. Hearing, listen, being entertained but not being conformed. Let me tell you something else. God never speaks for our consideration. Shape us. Shape us into His likeness. That's the reason He reveals truth to us. The wisest thing you can ever do is to allow the truth to shape you into the mold of God. Let me ask you a question. Would God ever tell you anything that's not true? Never. Would He ever tell you anything that is not good for you? Never. Would He ever require of you anything that's not good for you? Never. Now, there'll be some things He may say to us that we don't particularly like to hear. And I think as Jeremiah spoke, the listeners to Jeremiah and his prophecy, one of the things that they said, we ought to have this spirit. Listen to this. Jeremiah chapter 42, verse 6. Whether it is pleasant or unpleasant, we will listen to the voice of the Lord our God. Haven't you heard people say, I'm not going back to that church anymore. I don't want to hear that preacher. Why don't you want to hear? All he talks about is money. Or all he talks about is sin. Could it be that God's trying to get through your thick heart? I'll tell you one thing. Listen, if I went somewhere and heard somebody preaching, God got a hold of me and got me under conviction, I'd be afraid not to go back. If you are running from God, what you're doing is you're resisting the truth, and what you're saying is, I love darkness more than I love light. And friends, you're headed for trouble. You remember what Jesus said? He said, the man who hears these words that I speak and doeth them is like a man who builds his house and the foundation is solid rock. The winds will blow, the storms will come, the rain will beat down, and the floods will come. But it's immovable because it is built on that which is immovable, Christ Jesus, the rock. He says, but the man who listens to the words that I say and doeth them not is a fool. God gives the truth that I may comprehend it. God gives the truth that I may be conformed to it because He knows that is for my best. The third part of that goal is that God speaks to us. God wants us to listen. God speaks to us that we may communicate that truth. God has never given us anything to keep for ourselves. Whether it's money, it's to go through us. If it is truth, it is to be shared. Listen to what He said. As you go, make disciples of all nations, baptizing them in the name of the Father, the Son, the Holy Spirit. Listen, teaching them to observe. Listen, having heard, teach them how to conform. Teaching them to observe all the things which I have given to you. And ye shall receive power after that the Holy Ghost has come upon you, and ye shall be witnesses of me. Jerusalem, Judea, Samaria, the uttermost parts of the earth. In 2 Timothy chapter 2 and verse 2, that beautiful passage that oftentimes we quote about discipleship. It's just true about lots of things. Listen to what he said. Chapter 2, verse 2, and the things which you have heard from me, Paul said to Timothy, listen, the things which you have heard from me in the presence of many witnesses, these entrust the faithful men who will be able to teach others also. That is, the truth that you have been able to comprehend, Paul says, through me as I have been your teacher. He says, you are to communicate these truths to others, who in turn will be able to pass them on, that somebody else's life may be changed. Now, I want you to listen to me very carefully. I'm going to get real personal. Every single one of us, every waking moment of our life, every single one of us is communicating something every moment of our life. That is every waking moment. By what we say and what we don't say, by what we do and what we fail to do, we are communicating something. For example, here's a dad with a family. Son says, well, Dad, how much are we going to tithe this Sunday? Dad says, we're not going to tithe this Sunday because I can't afford it. I've got bills to pay and I can't tithe. Then, Father, you are communicating to your son a lie. You're communicating to him by your actions that you cannot trust God with your money, that God is not faithful to meet your needs, that God will not keep his promise concerning the tithe if you give it. So you're saying, son, you can't trust God when it comes to money. You say, well, I'm not one of those tithers, but I wouldn't say that. You've already said it. You have already communicated by your decision. You have communicated either truth or error. In your family, for example, let's say that you never read the Bible. What you're communicating to your family is, I'm smart enough to make my decisions and I can get along without God's counsel. And that too is a lie. That too is error. And if you're teaching your family that a person can get along without the counsel of God, my friend, you are communicating to them something that is absolutely untrue and detrimental to their whole future. Your sons and your daughters have never seen you on your knees, never heard you pray. What you're communicating is, I don't need fellowship with God. I don't need to ask him about anything. I can handle it myself. And the truth is, that's not true either. That is a lie. You cannot handle it without him. Not and be what God wants you to be. Listen, the absence of prayer, the absence of the Bible study, the absence of giving, the absence of sharing our faith is communicating to others that none of these things are important. And my friend, you and I know that every single one of them is important. And his dad, and he's talking to his family, says, well, God wants me to raise my giving. We're going to trust the Lord. Here's a need we have. We're going to trust God. You know what you're communicating to your kids? Boy, listen, when all hell breaks loose, you can trust on God. When you can't see your way clear, God will work it out. God will meet your needs. Listen, we are communicating either error and lies, and we're communicating truth, life-changing truth. And then some fathers and mothers wonder why their family's in the mess they're in. Could it be that you and I have communicated unbelief? Listen, we communicate so many things we never decided to communicate. Let me ask you a question. In the light of what you know, listen, in the light of what you know that God's been so gracious and good to teach you over these years, are you deliberately, willfully, by an act of choice, attempting to apply these truths to your life on a daily basis in order that you may be shaped in the likeness of Christ? And are you communicating the truth about God? Are you communicating the truth about yourself? What is it by your life you're telling other people? Every time God speaks to you and to me, he's got three things in mind. That you comprehend the truth, that you conform to the truth, that you communicate that truth. We comprehend it, listen to me, we comprehend it clearly. We conform to it willingly. And we communicate it boldly. That's why God speaks to you and me.
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2: 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Spiritual truth can be difficult to understand. That's why we need an interpreter. Here's a moment with Charles Stanley.
1: Now, God has given to all of us who are believers a divine person who lives within us to help us to receive and understand everything that God says. 1 Corinthians chapter 2, look if you will. You recall this verse which says, things which eye has not seen, and ear has not heard, and which have not entered the heart of man, all that God has prepared for those who love Him. Then Paul says, for to us God revealed these things through the Spirit, for the Spirit searches all things, even the depths of God. Every single believer has within him and her the Holy Spirit, who knows perfectly the mind of God, and who receives within us and communicates to our spirit the message, the truth that God wants us to hear. Because Adam fell, the whole human race fell. You and I were born with a bent away from God. The moment we received Jesus Christ as our personal Savior, the Holy Spirit came in. One of His primary ministries is to teach us the truth of who God is. So He says He gave us the Holy Spirit to reveal these things. Verse 12. Now we have received not the spirit of the world, but the Spirit who is from God. For what reason? That we may know the things freely given to us of God. We may grasp them. And the Greek word there, oido, which means fullness of knowledge, that I may fully understand what God is saying to me. Down to verse 14. But a natural man who is an unbeliever does not accept nor receive, cannot understand the things of the Spirit of God. They're foolish to him. He cannot understand them because they are spiritually appraised. That is, a person who does not have the Holy Spirit cannot understand the deep things of God, spiritual things, because in his fallen nature, been away from God, living a life of selfishness, doing his own thing, given over to a self-life, he is absolutely incapable of understanding the things of God.
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5: Skies continue through the night with lows in the mid-50s, a light northwest wind. Sunny for Monday with highs in the lower 80s. A mostly clear sky Monday night, lows in the upper 50s. Sunny and lower 80s Tuesday. Mostly clear Tuesday night, lows near 60. You can always get the latest weather at theanswerportland.com. I'm meteorologist Matthew Harding on AM 1640, The Answer.
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1: 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Holiest Son of Man, worthy and lifted Lamb, heaven's exalted King, He is our righteousness. Light of the world, in us there is no brighter love. Hold Him high, glorious Jesus Christ. That's why we're here. We're here to worship. Worship a man, the man of all history, Jesus Christ. Glorious Jesus Christ. Man, if you use that language and put any other name behind glorious, you're going to be disappointed, but you will not be disappointed. He who trusts in Him, he who believes in Him, will not be disappointed, the Scripture says. I want to welcome you. It's so good to be out here again. I wish the weather was like this year-round, don't you? I'm just loving these times out here, and it's so wonderful to be out here under the sky, under the Lord's creation, and this beautiful place that He's allowed us to live, and this campus where we can gather like this and lift our voices in praise. I want to welcome you. If this is your first time here, we do this year-round. We're not always out here, but every first day of the week, the day Jesus Christ arose, we gather to worship Him. And I'm so glad you're here with us. You might be here just kind of curious. You might be here because you've been driving by and say, that looks like fun. And it is, isn't it? It's great time to just be out here together. You might be skeptical. You might be questioning. You might be hurting. And I'll just say, I'm glad you're here no matter what, because we're going to be looking in the next few minutes at the only one. In fact, we've sung about Him already. He's the only one who can satisfy. He's the only one who can deliver. He's the only one who can save. He is indeed the glorious Jesus Christ. So if you want to take that half sheet of paper that's in your program, I want you to have that because it's kind of unwieldy to bring everything out here and bring your Bible. So I put the Bible text.

And I've been doing that every week, and I want you to look today with me at that. But I was asked several times this week, what are you doing outdoors? What are you speaking on? And I said, well, actually, the week before we came out here, I walked through the first book of the Bible, Genesis, launching this series we're calling History. History is his story. And you can't miss it. His story is the Bible's story. So we started in Genesis, and we looked at Genesis just to kind of set the table for the whole New Testament, because each week, Matthew, the first week out here, Mark, Luke, and this is our fourth week, Matthew, Mark, Luke, and John. And that's what we're going to do. We'll continue in Acts, Romans, and at the first week, I said, we might just continue indoors. I'm not sure yet. I've decided we're going to. I'm having too much fun just looking at Jesus Christ in each book of the Bible. So this will be at least a 27-week series. And because if you're new to the Bible, there are 27 books in the New Testament, Matthew, Mark, Luke, John, Acts, Romans, all the way to Revelation when Jesus Christ returns. And of course, the Old Testament set the table for this. The Old Testament looks ahead to him. The New Testament speaks of him clearly in every way and explains him and tells us that he's coming back. So that's what we're doing, if you're wondering. And I want to just kind of introduce this by saying, Matthew, he's presented as the king, his royalty. Mark, he's presented as the servant of the Lord, as written to a Roman audience. They were interested in what does he do, his actions. And Luke, written to the Greeks, they were into man, humanity. And Jesus Christ is the man, his humanity. And John today, the Son of God, his deity. So you have this fourfold aspect, really through the four Gospels, the four biographies, if you will, of Jesus Christ. And it's picking up on a fourfold, I would almost say like a text thread. If you look back through the Old Testament, four times very clearly, he prophesied, "Behold, your king." That's Matthew. "Behold, my servant." That's Mark. "Behold, a man, the branch, who will unite the king and the priest in one person." That's Luke. And then, "Behold, your God." So in Zechariah 9, verse 9, he said, "Behold, your king. He comes to you gentle and mounted on a donkey." That's Matthew. In Isaiah 42, "Behold." And you know that word catches your attention, doesn't it? Take a look. Don't miss. "Behold my servant, the servant of the Lord." That's Mark. His humility. He came as a servant. "Behold a man," Zechariah 6:12. These were all prophecies of this coming Messiah. "Behold a man." And we looked at that last week in Luke, his humanity. But then Isaiah 40, he says, "I want you to call out," and he gives John the Baptist, hundreds of years before John got here, he gives him his script, his text, if you will. "Clear the way for the Lord. Get yourself up on a high mountain and cry out. Behold your God." Isaiah 40, verse 9. And that's what we've got here in the Gospel of John. And if you take that half sheet, I just took some excerpts, but we're basically going to look at chapter 8, a section of chapter 8. But I read with me. John begins. He makes no, I mean, from beginning to end, he's all about God became man.
So that first verse, in the beginning was the Word. And you can't, if you've read the Bible at all, you hear the mirror, the echo of Genesis 1:1, where the Bible begins. In the beginning, God created the heavens and the earth. Well, here you have John starting his gospel, the Apostle John. In the beginning was the Word, capital W, the Logos. And the Word was with God, and the Word was God. He was in the beginning with God. All things came into being through him, and apart from him, nothing came into being that has come into being. This one he's writing about is our Creator. He created everything. Nothing has come into being apart from his Word. He said, "Let there be light," and there was light. He created all things. And then notice, I just skipped a few verses, and I want you to see what I did, dot, dot, dot, down to verse 14. The eternal Word, who from all eternity the Word was God, the Word, verse 14, became flesh and dwelt among us, and we beheld his glory. Glory as of the only begotten from the Father, full of grace and truth. That's how he begins the Gospel of John. And I hope I can whet your appetite to, and we're going to give you a Gospel of John after the service if you want one. It's a short read. You could read it out loud this evening, a couple hours. But it's so poignant. There's so much here. And in that first section of John, he gets right to his point. God became flesh. God entered the human race. Behold your God. Well, it's from beginning to end, because sometimes when I'm talking to people, I love to talk to people about Christ. I don't really like to talk to people about religion or churchy stuff, and because a lot of people, and maybe you have some baggage, you know. But we're talking about the person of Jesus Christ. And when I give someone the Gospel of John, I'll often say, he told us why he wrote it. You don't have to guess. You can turn to the end. And so what I did here is I quoted from the last, next to the last chapter, after his resurrection, here's what John writes, why he wrote this book. Many other signs, therefore, Jesus also performed in the presence of the disciples, which are not written in this book. I could have written a lot more, he says, but I wrote these. These have been written that you may believe that Jesus is the Christ, the Son of God, and that believing you may have life in his name. Now, I always like to point that out. He told me why he wrote this. He wants to convince you and me to believe in the Lord Jesus Christ, and believing, have life abundant right now, not mere existence, but real life and eternal forever. So that's why he wrote it. And I wanted us to see that right at the beginning. And it's good to see the context. John wrote that purpose statement at the end, right after Thomas said, I'm not going to believe this unless I see it. Because the other guys saw the risen Christ and they said, Thomas, he's alive. We saw the Lord. And he said, I will not believe unless I see. In fact, unless I can put my hand, I watched him be crucified. That's just, we call him what? Doubting Thomas. And the Lord came the next Sunday and showed him his hands and his side. And Thomas fell before him and said, my Lord and my God. And John says, you know, he did a lot of other signs, but I wrote these so that you'd know who he is. And that believing that he is the very Son of God, you'd have life in his name. Well, now, I want to get to John chapter 8. You know, Jesus, he spoke like no man ever spoke. John 7 actually says that. He lived like no man ever lived.
He cared like no man ever cared. He helped. He healed. And he spoke like no man ever spoke. He asked questions. We've been seeing that. If you've been with us every week, we're seeing he asked questions oftentimes. He asked, who do people say that I am? Who do you say that I am? What would it profit a man to gain the whole world and lose his soul? I mean, he asked penetrating questions that we ought to ask ourselves today. And his questions prompt us to think. And his deeds prompt us to think. And so in Mark, we saw the disciples asking, who then is this that even the wind and the waves obey him? Jesus asked questions. And Jesus made statements. And we're going to look at some of his statements. He made amazing statements. And in John, most of them, actually, if you turn your sheet over and just glance at it, I put several of them on the back. There's seven of them that were framed with this statement, I am. He said, I am the bread of life. I am the light of the world. I am the door. I mean, his statements are amazing statements. And oftentimes I find in 2026 that many people have never really reckoned with his statements. But I want to listen to his statements, some of them today in this text. And I hope that you'll engage with it, because he said things that leave us no option as far as just saying, well, he's a great guy, teacher, religious founder. Well, yeah, he was all those things. But he said, I am the bread of life. I am the light of the world. I am the way, the truth, and the life. No one comes to the Father but through me. You have to reckon with these statements, and it's so good for us to do that. So what I want to do is just take a look in John 8, the portion that I've had got for us there, verses 46 through 59, prompt them to ask a question. Look at verse 53 in that they said, who do you make yourself out to be? Because of these great statements. Who do you think you are? Who do you make yourself out to be? Because this, by the way, the context here, it's a hostile audience. They're not just listening and teachable. They're fussing and fighting with what he's saying. And they end up saying, just who are you claiming to be, God? And the answer is resoundingly yes. And you'll see it there in verse 58, I am. Moses, you know, he saw the burning bush way back when God was calling him to deliver Israel. And he saw this bush that was burning but not being consumed. And he said, I got to take a closer look. And it was a manifestation of God Almighty. And when he got closer from a distance, but I mean, he was getting closer, he said, stay back. You're on holy ground. The bush spoke to him. Take your shoes off. You're on holy ground. And he said, I have heard. The God who spoke to Moses said, I've heard the cry of my people. I've seen their affliction. God doesn't change. He's seen what you're going through, you personally, today. He's heard. If you'll cry out to him, he hears your cry. And I've come down, he said, to deliver my people. And he sent a man, Moses, to be the deliverer of Israel out of Egypt. And the whole Old Testament celebrates it. I've heard. I've seen. I care. I have sent a man. Well, Moses said, who are you? And he said, I'm the God of Abraham, Isaac, and Jacob. And Moses was blown away and he said, who am I to be the deliverer of Israel? He was out herding sheep.
And he said, what if they ask me your name? What's your name? God said, I am that I am. The eternal, self-existent, not I was or I will be. He is the great ego a me. I am. And as we go into John, when he says ego a me, it's like a signal. Everything he says, I am. The real bread of life. You'll eat other stuff and you'll get hungry again. You cannot be satisfied. I cannot be satisfied with anything less. I was created in the image of God. So were you. God wants relationship with us. So when he says these great statements, he's saying so much. I'm the bread of life. If you'll eat of me, if you'll believe in me and trust in me, you won't get hungry again. And you won't even get thirsty. I'll satisfy you. Well, let's get into the text. Let me read it, starting at verse 46. Which one of you convicts me of sin? Now, when I read the Bible, I like to always ask, it's not just a book of quotes. It is. It's my favorite book of quotes. I mean, you can quote it with great purpose and value here and there and everywhere, but it's always good to ask the context. So I didn't print the whole thing because we don't have enough paper. But I will give you this. John 8:46, where we jump in here, he's talking to a hostile crowd. He has already said to them, and I'll just walk through chapter 8 real briefly. In verse 12, he said, I am the light of the world. If you'll walk in me and in my light, I'll deliver you from the darkness. And then he said, unless you believe, verse 24, that I am, you'll die in your sin. Jesus said strong things too. And then he said, listen to this, verse 29-28. I do nothing on my own initiative, but I speak these things as the Father has taught me. When you lift up the Son of Man, and that was his language several times in John to speak of him being crucified, when they lifted him up on a cross, he explains it very clearly. When you lift up the Son of Man, then you'll know that ego a me, I am. And Jesus Christ, we saw it last week in Luke. You see it in every gospel. They killed him. God raised him from the dead. The proof that he is who he said he was is that he conquered death. Well, in John 8, he's already said that. When you lift me up on the cross, you will know that I am, and he who sent me is with me. He has not left me alone, for I always do the things that are pleasing to him. I'd never say that, would you? I always do the things that please God. Well, if you say that, I'll call you out right now. You're lying. And if I said that, I'd be lying. And that doesn't please God. It's a self-condemning kind of a statement. But Jesus could say, I always do the things that please my Father. And then he said, if you'll abide in my word, you'll know the truth, and the truth will set you free. You'll be really a disciple of mine if you'll live and abide in my word. And you'll be free. And they argued with him. They said in verse 33, we've never been enslaved to anyone. And I always get a chuckle out of that because they were under the heel of Rome as they spoke. And they'd been under Pharaoh's bondage for 400 years. We've never been slaves of anyone. People today talk that. Maybe you've been tempted to say, I'm free. And really, you know you're not. You and I are in bondage to sin. We say we want to love others and we end up looking out for ourselves. There's something wrong with us. And they said, we've never been enslaved. And Jesus said, no, when you commit sin, you're a slave of sin. If the Son will set you free, verse 36, you will be free indeed. You'll be really free.
Well, they continue to argue. It goes back and forth. Now let's jump into verse 46. He says to them, this hostile audience that is debating him, which one of you convicts me of sin? Wow. I'd never say that. I'd never say that to my best friends. Which one of you knows any sin in my life? I'd never say that. Some of you know my wife. She'd rat me out. No, and I'd never say it to a hostile crowd like he was facing. Jesus, what flaw have you ever seen in Jesus? He's the flawless one. Which one of you convicts me of sin? If I speak truth, why do you not believe me? He who is of God hears the words of God. For this reason you do not hear them, because you are not of God. Which one of you convicts me of sin? Well, they answer. Look at their answer. Verse 48. The Jews answered and said to him, do we not rightly say you're a Samaritan? That's a racial slur. That's the S word. It's like the N word. Samaritan. They hated Samaritans, half-breeds. Don't we rightly call you a Samaritan? And you have a demon. Well, Jesus doesn't even dignify the racial slur. Jesus answered, I don't have a demon, but I honor my Father, and you dishonor me. Don't let this slip away. Sometimes I ask people who are hostile, when I'm talking to them, and I don't mean hostile in an ugly sense, but in one sense it is, but people that are wanting to find flaws in Jesus, I say, what flaw do you find? And I find that no one can find a flaw in him. His friends said in him there was no sin. He committed no sin, Peter said. Peter lived with him. John said, in him there was no sin. Paul, who met him, said he knew no sin. Pilate, his enemy, four times said, I don't find any guilt in him. No, Jesus is the flawless, spotless. He's the man, the way man was meant to be. Which one of you convicts me of sin? Don't we rightly say that you are a Samaritan and have a demon? I don't have a demon. He wasn't a Samaritan, but he doesn't even dignify that racial slur. He says, I don't have a demon, but I seek to glorify my Father. Truly I say to you, if anyone keeps my word, he shall never see death. Wow. Here's another one. I'll tell you something, he said. If anyone keeps my word, he'll never see death. People don't talk this way. Jesus did. He said, if you'll keep my word, you'll never see death. You know, he said later in chapter 11, he says, in a graveyard, I am the resurrection and the life. He who believes in me will live even if he dies. And then, of course, he proved it. He was there at that graveyard because his good friend Lazarus had died and was 4 days. They were afraid to open the tomb when he told them to, because they knew the decay. They said, no, we shouldn't. He said, trust me, and you'll see the glory of God. And they rolled the stone away, and he said, Lazarus, come forth. No, he conquered death. And he said, if you'll keep my word, you'll never see death. Well, they heard it. They heard him. Look at verse 52. The Jews said to him, now we know that you have a demon. Abraham died, the prophets also, and you say if anyone keeps my word, he shall never taste of death.
Now we know you're crazy. You got a demon. And they almost quote him word for word. You say, if anybody keeps my word, you'll never see death, but they change it to taste of death. And Jesus doesn't argue. They just intensified his statement. You not only won't see death, you won't taste of death. Believer, today, and I hope you know Jesus Christ is your Savior. Christ tasted death, Hebrews says, for you and me. He died in our place. And you and I, we're going to die. Our bodies wear out and die, but we're not going to die. The real you. We're going to get a new body. He is the resurrection and the life. Well, they heard him, but they said, now we know you've got a demon. You say, if anyone keeps my word, he'll never taste of death. Surely, verse 53, you're not greater than our father Abraham who died. The prophets died too. Abraham died. Isaiah died. All their heroes, the prophets of the Bible, Jeremiah, Ezekiel, Isaiah, Malachi, they all died. Who do you make yourself out to be? God? Jesus answered, if I glorify myself, my glory is nothing. It is my Father who glorifies me, of whom you say, he is our God. And you've not come to know him, but I know him. And if I say that I do not know him, I will be a liar like you. But I do know him and keep his word. Your father, Abraham, rejoiced to see my day, and he saw it and was glad. The Jews therefore said to him, you're not yet 50 years old, and you have seen Abraham? Listen to his response. Don't miss it. Jesus said to them, truly, truly, I say to you, before Abraham was born, I am. Ego, a me. Now they weren't Portlanders. These were Jews. To claim to be Yahweh, the Lord, the God of the burning bush, to claim to be the self-existent one. They knew what he was saying. They didn't say, oh, that's cool. Like people in Portland, you've got your God, I've got mine. We're so casual about this, but they weren't. Oh, no. Before Abraham was born, I was born? No. Before Abraham was born, I was created? No. Before Abraham was born, I am. They had a choice. When you're confronted with the great I am, you either fall down and worship him, or that's blasphemy to say that. Kill him. And they took that seriously. And so does God, by the way. Blasphemy. And they made their choice. Look at the last verse. Therefore, they picked up stones to stone him. But Jesus hid himself and went out of the temple. What an amazing scene. Before Abraham was born, I am. This one who spoke like no man ever spoke, who cared like no man ever cared, who loved like no man ever loved. This ever gracious one, the great I am, tells them, I am. And they had to make a choice. And you know, I find that many people have never really wrestled with that choice. We've seen it in Matthew, Mark, Luke, and John. We'll see it all the way through the New Testament because it's so common in the world today. You might be here and just have really never thought about that. Or you've said things like, Jesus was a great teacher.
Well, yeah, he was a great teacher. He taught like no man ever taught. But he taught that he was God. And if that's not true, then he's a false teacher. But it is true. And he proved it when he rose again. And he's the only one who can satisfy you and me. We were created in the image of God. We're not like the animals that just, they're happy as long as they got a full stomach. No. We're created for relationship with God. And we'll never be fully satisfied. We'll never be complete. We'll never be what we were meant to be until we come into relationship with him. And so he said, I am the bread of life. Your fathers, he said this in chapter 6, verse 35. And you can look on the back now. I'm basically looking at some of these statements and giving you some context. But he said, I'm the bread of life. If you'll eat of me, you won't hunger anymore. He transforms life. And there's hundreds of us on this field who would say, yes, he does. He satisfied me. No one else could. No relationship could. No marriage can. Even the good blessings of life. People say, I'm living for family. Well, I'm glad you love your family. And family is a gift from God. But to live for family will not satisfy you. To live is Christ, and to die is gain. I am the bread of life. I am the light of the world. Chapter 8, verse 12. I am, ego a me, the light. He didn't say, I'm a light, or I have found the light. People say, Jesus was a man ahead of his time, I think. You know, he found some stuff that was really helpful. No, he didn't say, I'm going to show you the light, or let me lead you to the light. Or he didn't even say, like Buddha. Buddha means the enlightened one. No, Jesus wasn't the enlightened one. Jesus said, I am the light of the world. And if you'll follow me, you'll walk in the light, not in the darkness of sin and destruction and despair and guilt and shame. He's the light of the world. He didn't say, I'm a door. He said, I am the door. He didn't, chapter 10, verse 11. He said, I am the good shepherd. I lay my life down for the sheep. Oh, I remember when that first hit me, that he died for me. I could trust that kind of love. And that pushed me over the line, you might say, to trust him fully. You can trust one who dies for you. Greater love has no one than this, that one lay down his life for his friends. And I'm here to tell you, you can trust this one who is the good shepherd who laid his life down for the sheep. He didn't say, I'm going to show you a way. I'm going to show you a better way. I'll show you the best way. No, he said, I am the way, the truth, and the life. No one comes to the Father but through me. He's the only way to God. You know, he is God. And if you spurn him, you're spurning the one who's called Emmanuel, God with us. You're spurning the one who is the great I am. And to relegate him to just another religion or whatever is to spurn him. And he said, no one will come to the Father except through me. If God came to earth, and he did, and he gave his life for you and I, and he did, and he rose again on our behalf. Oh, embrace him today. That famous statement there, I am the way, the truth, and the life. Many of us on this field, that's the verse that hit us and brought us to him. And if you're here today without him, I would say, come to him. Behold your God. We
Behold your king. Behold my servant. Behold the man. Behold your God. Do you know him as your God? Can you say, he's my God? It's a personal thing. You say, well, Scott, I'm here in the worship service. I know. And I'm glad. But many people are gathered to worship him in worship settings around our country and around the world who've never really put their faith in him. That's why I say I'm not talking about a church or religion. I'm talking about a relationship with him that is initiated when you say, I'm a sinner and I want to be forgiven. And you believe in him. These things I wrote, John said, so that you'd believe that Jesus is the Christ, the Son of God, and that believing, you'd have life. Abundant life, not merely existing or accumulating stuff, but real life, relationship with him right now, and eternal life. It lasts forever. John, the verses I skipped back in chapter 1, I'll just recount them real quickly because he said, he came to the world. He created the world. He came to the world, and the world by and large ignores him. Most of the people driving down Murray, they're on the way to whatever, but they're not. Most people, Jesus said, are on the broad road that leads to destruction. But enter by the narrow gate. He came to the world didn't believe in him. He came to his own, Israel, religious people, and they did not receive him. Verse 11, but verse 12 of that first chapter says, as many as received him, Jew or Gentile, secularist or religionist, moralist or immoralist, you know, as you think back on your life and you say, I've been pretty good, or some say, oh man, I've messed up. You forget what lies behind and you come to him and you take your place as a sinner and you believe in the Lord Jesus Christ. And he said, as many as received him, to them he gave the right to become children of God, even to those who believe in his name, who were born not of the flesh nor the will of man, but born of God. So that we can say to God Almighty, the one who created that sun and these trees and this green grass, we can say, Abba, Father. Let's bow together. And right now, if you've heard his voice this morning, as we've listened to his word, if you've seen your need, you can simply turn to him, and there's no magic prayer. He knows your heart, but you can express your heart of belief and trust. You can receive him by simply saying, Lord, I need you. And you cry out to him, and he came to seek and to save people like you and me. And you can move from darkness to light, from guilt to forgiveness. You can say, Lord, I'm a sinner. I want you to save me. I want to turn my life over to you. I want to enjoy you, the bread of life. I want to walk in your light, the light of the world. I come to you, the only way, truth, and life. Oh, Father, this morning, we praise you that you sent your Son. We marvel that you so loved us that you gave your only begotten Son, the one and only. Jesus, we praise you that you came to lay your life down for us. And we thank you for the union and the communion that we have. Because of that, the life that you've given us, the freedom you've given us. Oh, we embrace your words
If therefore the Son sets you free, you'll be free indeed. Oh, we thank you for the freedom from sin and guilt. We thank you for life. And as we come around this table now that you told us to do often, I pray that the reality behind the ritual would speak to our hearts. We pray in Jesus' name. Amen. I hope you received the elements for the communion table today. I want to explain it. Somebody asked me the other day, why are you seated when we participate in this? It's because I'm no priest. We are a priesthood of believers, and we come on equal ground to the Lord, and we come through the body and the blood of Jesus Christ. And these simple elements, the bread and the fruit of the vine, represent the body and the blood of Christ. No ritual saves you, but if you have put your faith in Jesus Christ, even right now, maybe this morning, if you've put your faith in Jesus Christ, we invite you to participate in this. If you haven't, I would tell you, don't go through the ritual. He warned us to not take this lightly. But the ritual is meant to, and I say ritual not in a negative way, I say it in a positive way. He said, do this as often as you drink it. Do this as often as you eat it in remembrance of me. Every time, as often as you come around the table, he said in the scripture, you're proclaiming the Lord's death until he comes. So this is a reminder, and if you turn it upside down so that you can get at the bread first, you'll be glad you did. And the bread is to remind us of his body. And let me just read from scripture. I'm going to go to 1 Corinthians. And the Bible guides us. As often as you eat this bread and drink the cup, you proclaim the Lord's death until he comes. And this is a regular, we practice this once or twice a month to just remind us, like he said, to remember why we stand forgiven and cleansed. And it's a family meal, so to speak. And so he says, the Lord Jesus, in the night in which he was betrayed, took bread. Jesus established this right before the cross. And when he'd given thanks, he broke it and said, this is my body, which is for you. Do this in remembrance of me. If you've given thanks to him for your salvation, for his gift of himself, do this in remembrance of me.

The text goes on. In the same way, he took the cup also. Take the cup. He took the cup and said, "This cup is the new covenant in my blood. Do this as often as you drink it in remembrance of me."

0: Oh Lord, we do remember. We pause and reflect on what you did for us. We love you because you first loved us. We love to sing of your grace and your mercy, your forgiveness. We thank you for this time to be out here worshiping you and to even have this special moment around your table, reminded of what you did for us. I cast my mind to Calvary, where Jesus bled and died for me. I see his wounds, his hands, his feet, my Savior on that cursed tree. His body bound and drenched in tears, they laid him down in Joseph's tomb. The entrance sealed by heavy stone, Messiah still and all alone. Then on the third at break of dawn, the Son of Heaven rose again. O trampled death, where is your sting? The angels roar for Christ the King. Oh, praise the name of the Lord our God. Oh, praise his name forevermore. For endless days we'll sing your praise. Oh, Lord. Oh, Lord. Our God. We praise you today and we will forever. Amen.
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2: Clear skies continue through the night with lows in the mid-50s, a light northwest wind. Sunny for Monday with highs in the lower 80s. A mostly clear sky Monday night, lows in the upper 50s. Sunny and lower 80s Tuesday, mostly clear Tuesday night, lows near 60. You can always get the latest weather at theanswerportland.com. I'm meteorologist Matthew Harding on AM 1640, The Answer.
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9: In 1796, George Washington made one of the most consequential decisions in American history. He chose not to seek a third term as president. So why does that matter? Because America was not built on permanent rulers. It was built on ordered liberty. Faith teaches that authority is a stewardship, not a possession. Leaders are accountable to God for how they use power. And why does that still matter today? Because republics survive when leaders respect limits and citizens defend them. Washington's lesson still stands. A republic is preserved when power has limits, and public service remains a duty to God and country, not a path to personal rule.
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11: It's so unusual to the Jews, this idea of being cleansed without going through all the practices of the temple. And this is a big admission for them to say that as they repent of their sins, they're forgiven.
12: Good news for Jew and Gentile, says Pastor Brett Metter.
11: This is something the Jews, you know, they were used to the Old Testament where you had to go to the temple and sacrifice an animal. And, you know, the idea of anyone who would accept the work of Jesus Christ, the work of the cross, that he died, that he rose again, they will be saved. This is what the Jews are having to learn.
12: In Acts 11, we see God opening the door of salvation to the Gentiles and raising up a thriving church in Antioch. We're introduced to Barnabas, revealing the character of a godly servant committed to building up and encouraging believers. And in today's word, Pastor Brett Metter reflects on the church's reliance not on human strength, but by the grace and providence of God.
11: We saw in chapter 10, Peter with his vision of the sheet coming down, you know, go ahead and rise, Peter, kill and eat. We went through that all. And now we come to chapter 11. In fact, let's pick it up in verse 1. It says, "And the apostles and brethren that were in Judea heard that the Gentiles had also received the word of God. And when Peter was come up to Jerusalem, they that were of the circumcision, Jews, contended with him, saying, Thou wentest into men uncircumcised and did eat with them? But Peter rehearsed the matter from the beginning and expounded it by order unto them, saying, I was in the city of Joppa praying, and in a trance I saw a vision. A certain vessel descended as it had been a great sheet let down from heaven by four corners, and it came even unto me. Upon the which, when I had fastened my eyes, I considered and saw four-footed beasts of the earth and wild beasts and creeping things and fowls of the air. And I heard a voice saying unto me, Arise, Peter, slay and eat. But I said, Not so, Lord, for nothing common or unclean hath at any time entered into my mouth. But the voice answered me again from heaven, What God hath cleansed, that call not thou common. And this was done three times. And all were drawn up again into heaven. And behold, immediately there were three men already come to the house where I was sent from Caesarea unto me. And the Spirit bade me go with them, nothing doubting. Moreover, these six brothers

He did unto us who believed on the Lord Jesus Christ. What was I that I could withstand God? When they heard these things, Peter's little dissertation there, they held their peace and glorified God, saying, then hath God also to the Gentiles granted repentance unto life. Verses 1 through 18 here is where the Jews are accepting. They're being told and reminded to accept the Gentiles. The accepting of the Gentiles is something that would take a long time. And we're going to see even later on in the book of Acts, more Gentiles saved and more Jews criticizing. It's not going to be, you know, good and done now. But we're definitely seeing a lot more Jews come around and realize this is part of God's plan. Now, remember, this is the idea, clean meaning forgiven, washed, cleansed of your sins. And this is something the Jews, you know, they were used to the Old Testament where you had to go to the temple and sacrifice an animal and, you know, be declared righteous and you had to wait for the Day of Atonement. And, you know, the idea of someone just being cleansed. Anyone who would accept the work of Jesus Christ, the work of the cross, that he died, that he rose again, they will be saved. This is what the Jews are having to learn. So the first thing we see, the Jewish Christians were accepting the Gentiles. That's number 1, verses 1 through 18. But now we come to the second section of this chapter. Now, evangelism for the Gentiles, starting in verse 19. It says, now they which were scattered abroad upon the persecution that arose about Stephen traveled as far as Phoenice and Cyprus, Antioch, preaching the word to none but the Jews only. And some of them were men of Cyprus and Cyrene, which when they were come to Antioch, spake unto the Grecians, preaching the Lord Jesus. And the hand of the Lord was with them, and a great number believed and turned unto the Lord. It says, then tidings of these things came unto the ears of the church, which was in Jerusalem. What's that? That, man, these bunch of people getting saved up in Antioch and Gentiles of all the craziness. And they sent forth Barnabas that he should go as far as Antioch. This is kind of our getting to know Barnabas moment. His name means son of consolation. We'll talk more about him in a second. But Barnabas, that he should go as far as Antioch. There in verse 23, who, Barnabas, when he came and had seen the grace of God and was glad and exhorted them all that they with purpose of heart that they would cleave to the Lord. For he was a good man, full of the Holy Ghost and of faith, and much people was added unto the Lord. Then departed Barnabas to Tarsus for to seek Saul. And when he had found him, he brought him unto Antioch. And it came to pass that a whole year they assembled themselves with the church and taught much people, and the disciples were called Christians first at Antioch. So a lot of things going on here. So Barnabas is sent by the Jews in Jerusalem. Hey, there's a bunch of stuff going on. They're saying Gentiles are being saved up there in Antioch, of all places. Antioch was like the Las Vegas of the biblical world. It was a wealthy city, wealthy because of its paganism and its goddesses and gods and the money that was brought to Antioch. And so, you know, for the Jews to hear, wow, a bunch of people coming to Christ, they said, Barnabas, you got to go up there and inspect and see what's happening. So he goes up there. And I love this because this is where we first hear the term Christian, but Antiochians meant it as an insult. You're little Christians, little Christs, little miniature Jesuses or Messiahs. And the Christians said, yep, that's what we want to be. If you're mistaking us for Jesus, then we're doing something right. And so they sort of adopted that term. So they send Barnabas. Barnabas, he gets some pretty good ink right here from the Lord, if you ask me. What does it say? Verse 24. For he, Barnabas, was a good man. Wow, he's a good man and full of the Holy Ghost and of faith. And much people was added in the Lord. That's the little description of old Barney. Barnabas was the dude called a good man by the Lord, by the Holy Spirit. That's really something. Because we know technically there's no one that really is be able to call good. No one's righteous. But isn't it interesting that Barnabas gets this sort of delineation in the Bible? So he's got to be kind of a hero in the Bible. We need to sort of look at it. But I want to show you what Barnabas sees when he goes, and I also want to show you what Barnabas says, what he sees, what he says. First of all, verse 23, what he sees. It says, who, when he came and had seen the grace of God, Paul told young Timothy, be strong in the grace.
It's funny how people like to be strong in theology or strong in, you know, righteousness, which is good, but I'm happy for grace. I need a lot of grace. What is grace? That is undeserved.

0: Deserved, unearned favor that God shows to his people. So Barnabas comes and says, what's going on up here, you know, in Antioch? Let's see what these people, wow, grace. I'm seeing God's grace. That grace was abounding. Brett, yeah, you should stop talking about sin and stuff like that and only talk about fun things like, you know, grace and mercy. But the reason you have the whole Bible, even the black backdrop of ugliness and sin and failure and no one's righteous, not even one, and that you got to preach that because that's the black backdrop that allows the diamond to shine brightly. We talk about that all the time, you know. It's the grace of God, his forgiveness and his mercy. You won't appreciate the grace of God if you don't understand the wrath of God. You won't understand the mercy of God if you don't understand his righteousness and the penalty of sin. So it's a mistake to only talk about grace because then you won't fully understand the beauty of his mercy and his grace. So there's a balance there, but you got to make sure that grace is a part of it. There are some churches, maybe you grew up in more of a fire and brimstone kind of church where you couldn't do this and you can't do that and you can't go hang out with those people and it's all about the do's and don'ts, you know, but you got to get back to the grace. I love that the Antioch church is on course because it's the first thing he sees. He'd seen the grace of God. And what did that do? It says it made him glad. Had seen the grace of God and was glad. So that's what he saw. I love that. May the Lord see that here. We love the grace of God. But then what did he say after that? Well, it says here in verse 23, he exhorted them all that with purpose of heart, they would cleave unto the Lord. You know, the Jews were good at cleaving to Judaism for centuries. I wonder if Barnabas is like, man, I wonder if these Gentiles even have a clue what it means to sort of be faithful and to stick with something and to not waver back and forth or waffle in your faith. And so maybe by the power of the Spirit, Barnabas gives this word and exhorts them. Maybe this was one of the manifestations of the Holy Spirit, a word of prophecy. Remember, edification, comfort, and exhortation. That's part of a prophecy. I wonder if he was giving this as a prophetic word. It's part of an exhortation. But he exhorts them that with purpose of heart, they would cleave to the Lord. What a good admonition, encouraging them to hang on for dear life, which they're going to have to in the days they're living. So the attributes of Barnabas, a good man, full of faith in the Holy Spirit, it says here. And because of Barnabas affirming, we seem to see adding there in verse 24, adding to the church. So then Barnabas goes down and finds Saul. Remember, he's still called Saul. He's not yet Paul. But we kind of dropped Saul off a few chapters back, and we sort of left him. Now we're bringing him back into the story. And Saul joins Barnabas and they sort of tag team here in Antioch. And they're here for a whole year. And what are they doing? It says they taught, teaching the word. They taught much people, which is really a huge thing. I think teaching the word is so underutilized in the modern day church. But that's what makes the church grow. That's what makes a growing church healthy, is to teach the word. So they did that. We see that here. And so the church is going to get stronger and stronger. So number one, we have the Jewish Christians accepting the Gentiles in the first part of the chapter. Number two, 19 through 26, we see where they are evangelizing the Gentiles, evangelism for the Gentiles. And now in this last part of this chapter, we're going to see them receive help from the Gentiles. The Christian Jews in Jerusalem are going to receive help from the Gentiles. And we pick it up in verse 27. It says, in these days came prophets from Jerusalem to Antioch. And there stood up one of them named Agabus and signified by the Spirit that there should be great dearth, or literally famine, throughout all the world, which came to pass in the days of Claudius Caesar. Then the disciples, every man according to his ability, determined to send relief unto the brethren which dwelt in Judea, which also they did, and sent it to the elders by the hands of Barnabas and Saul. Now, you might say, well, this is just, you know, business, church business happening. They're helping out some people during a drought and stuff like that. But there's a couple things you don't want to miss here. Like, for example, remember I told you that the Antioch people were wealthy. They were commerce and business, known for this. But what a deal. The famine was going throughout Judea, not up in Antioch, but down in Judea. And people were literally starving, famine in the land. And by the way, Josephus mentions the same exact famine in his extra biblical writings. It only is confirmed that this happened. And in fact, Josephus even brings up Claudius Caesar in that day and how he did some stupid things with the agriculture that made it even worse. And you learn more from Josephus about this very famine, which is kind of fun. But I was reading James Montgomery Boyce's commentary on this, and he said, as far as I know, this is the first charitable act of this nature in all recorded history. One race of people collecting money to help another people. No wonder they were first called Christians at Antioch. I love that. I love how Christians are the ones who are often the first ones to help throughout history. As the church grew, it was the Christian church that started helping the needy more than anybody else. If you know the history of many hospitals and, you know, some of the nicest organizations that reach out to people that are hurting, many of those, most of those were all started by the Christian church. And the Christian church, I think, should be those who reach out. And that's such a key part. We're blessed as a church to be able to reach out, and we've been able to help other countries everywhere from countries in Africa like Burkina Faso to Vanuatu in the South Pacific. We're helping a church in the country of Jordan and in Peru and also in China, Tibet. Like, we've got amazing missionaries that go into the world and preach the gospel. And, you know, one of the things that we're supposed to do is be seen with our good deeds. We saw that verse, by the way, when we were reading scripture, that you preach the gospel, but also that they might see and know that you're disciples by our love one for another. So I love that. You know, to be a part of those things has been a blessing. Note, just sideline note, how did they handle the money? Where did the money go? Verse 30 says, which also they did and sent the money to the elders by the hand of Barnabas and Paul. The church model is where the elders were the ones who received the money, and they would then disperse the money as God gave them wisdom. Church leaders, that's kind of the way it's supposed to be. Now, there's a lot of people today who abuse money, and no wonder people are cynical and skeptical of church leadership because of guys like that. By and large, though, most churches have a governing board of elders who pray about how they spend money and are trying to do the spending of money wisely. And I'm saddened that it seems like all the crazy people get all the press. But to be wise, and the money went to the elders of the church. That's kind of important. Well, be that as it may, they received help from the Gentiles. Now we're going to go to Acts chapter 12. It's all part of the same story, and I think it's good to get it all in context. It says here, in verse 1, it says, now about that time, Herod the king stretched forth his hand to vex certain of the church. Some of you think, I thought Herod died. He did, but that was Herod the Great. This is Herod Agrippa, for you that want to know. Herod Agrippa was Herod the Great's grandson. He was an Idumean, which was like an Edomite, a descendant of Esau, just for you that are wondering. But verse 2, it says, and he, Herod the king, killed James, the brother of John, with the sword. And because he saw it pleased the Jews, he proceeded further to take Peter also. And then were the days of unleavened bread. Okay, so what's going on during the unleavened bread feast? Well, James is like, this is how the James ends. The last we hear of James is he killed with a sword. There's some interesting history about that I'm not going to go into, but it's kind of amazing that James, which James is this? This is James, remember James and John, the sons of thunder, the sons of Zebedee, one of the disciples. Now he's dead. This is the second big martyr in the Bible. Others had died also, but these are the, you know, we had Stephen in Acts chapter 7. Now we have James killed with a sword. And now he puts Peter in prison, and he's going to do the same because he realized, wow, the Jews love this stuff. Herod Agrippa was constantly trying to gain favor with the Jews. And when he found out that he killed James, and the Jews, the non-Christian Jews, were saying, whoopee, James is dead. So he thought, well, I'm taking Peter too. That's what's going on here. Verse 4, it says, and when he had apprehended him, Peter, he put him in prison and delivered him to four quaternions of soldiers to keep him, intending after Easter to bring him forth to the people. Peter, therefore, was kept in prison, but prayer was made without ceasing of the church unto God for him. And when Herod would have brought him forth, the same night Peter was sleeping between two soldiers bound with two chains, and the keepers before the door kept the prison. Wow, so what's going on? Now, there's a few things here. The first thing I have to say is probably, in my opinion, the most unfortunate translation in the King James Bible is right here. You guys know me. I love the King James. I think it's an amazing translation of the Bible. But this is really, really a bad translation where it says that it was Easter there in verse 4, intending after Easter to bring him forth to the people. What does your newer Bible say? Passover. That's correct. Easter was a pagan celebration. It had nothing to do with these people. This is in 1611. There was a bias of the translators that was superimposed upon this. Just FYI. So, you know, you might want to cross that word Easter out and put Passover there to make sure you got it right. So Herod plots to kill Peter on the Passover. That's kind of what he's wanting to do. James was killed. Now Peter's imprisoned and about to be killed. When did the church start praying passionately? It's when James was killed. Then the church started praying. What would have happened if the church was praying before James was killed? I just wonder. We can't know for sure. But I wonder if, you know, sometimes I've noticed as a church, we start praying fervently when things really bad happen. But wouldn't it be great if we learned that lesson to pray before we have need? Remember the disciples that couldn't cast out certain demons? And they said, Jesus, how did you cast them out? Like when we couldn't, you know, in Mark chapter 9, verse 28 and 29, Jesus, after being asked that, why couldn't we cast them out? And Jesus said, this one comes out particularly by prayer and fasting. There was a certain intensity of prayer and fasting that needed to be for this kind of demon. So to be praying, wouldn't it be great if you and I were passionately praying before you were sick, or before you're broke, or before your kids rebel, or before you need protection from this or that or direction? You know, what's Peter doing at this time? Well, that's interesting. You know, the church is praying. And in fact, the Greek word here for praying is this very fervent prayer. It's an interesting word study. The church is praying with real fervor here. That's something you get from the original language. You kind of miss a little bit in the English here. But what's Peter doing? Sleeping. I think that's hilarious. It says, but Peter was sleeping between the two soldiers bound with two chains and keepers before the door. So Peter's sleeping. How could he be sleeping at a time like this? You might say that's not responsible, but it kind of reminds me of what Peter said himself in 1 Peter chapter 3, verse 12. He said, for the eyes of the Lord are over the righteous. His ears are open to their prayers, but the face of the Lord is against them that do evil. Peter is the guy who wrote this. Peter knew that he could trust. Jesus was sleeping during the storm. I wonder if Peter's like, I think I'm just going to be like Jesus. Go and lay down. That's what I say when I go take a nap. I'm just being like Jesus, you know. But I'm not quite as good as Jesus on those things. Not even close. But anyway, Peter can rest because he's trusting in the Lord. Proverbs 3, 5, and 6, you know, says the same thing. Trust in the Lord with all thy heart. Lean not on your own understanding. And in all thy ways acknowledge him, and he shall direct your paths. Man, when you feel yourself stressing, full of anxiety, when you should be sleeping, how can you sleep at a time like this? Proverbs 3, 21 and through 24. My son, let not them depart from thy eyes. Keep sound wisdom and discretion. So they shall be life unto thy soul, grace to thy neck. Then thou shalt walk in thy way safely, and thy foot shall not stumble. When thou liest down, thou shalt not be afraid. Yea, thou shalt lie down, and thy sleep shall be sweet. You know, whenever you find yourself putting your head on your pillow and you're wide awake and your brain's just going bzz, bzz, and you can't go to sleep, maybe it's time to pray. Maybe it's time for you to get up out of bed. Have you ever just wasted time in bed? Sleep, go to sleep, come on, I gotta work tomorrow, go to sleep, sleep, sleep, sleep. And the harder you try, the more frustrated you are. Maybe just, if you can't beat it, join it. Get up, make some hot tea, and go find a little corner in your house and just pray and seek the Lord. That can be really helpful.
1: Pastor Brett Metter drawing encouragement through the example of the imprisoned Peter, and we'll continue Peter's story that will result in victory through his trust in the power and providence of God next time. 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Well, Pastor Brett has joined me. And Brett, we're at another exciting point in the book of Acts as we see the growth of the church, but we're also seeing the persecution of the church. The Apostle Peter continues to preach outside of Jerusalem, and many are saved, but there are some difficult days that lay ahead, right?
0: Yeah, that's right, Kurt. The early church was growing rapidly, even multiplying, but it was also facing huge, intense persecution. I think we historically look at those 10 waves of the Roman emperors, and it was coming, and you could sense that during the time of Paul. But sometimes, you know, we as modern-day Christians, we're surprised by hardship. The book of Acts reminds me that opposition has always accompanied the spread of the gospel. And as a church in modern times, just to realize that God can use that. You know, here's James martyred, Peter imprisoned, the church under pressure, and yet instead of collapsing, the believers prayed even more fervently. And Acts chapter 12 shows us the church praying continually for Peter. And what's amazing is that God is still working through all of that. You sense that he's using all of that for his purpose. So other times with James, the Lord allows suffering for reasons we'll never really fully understand this side of heaven. But we also remember Romans 8:28 that tells us all things work together for good to them that love God. And so the church has often flourished best when the believers stayed faithful, even under pressure. And I think, Kurt, in difficult days, the gospel kept spreading because you can't imprison the word of God. That's the mistake they made. You can't quiet the living, powerful word of God.
1: Oh, I love that statement that you can't imprison the word of God because it is powerful. And it's also an encouragement to the church today to stay faithful, even in persecution. Thank you, Pastor Brett.
0: Yeah.
1: Well, if you'd like more information about Pastor Brett Metter or to hear more of this study in the book of Acts, just go to todaywordradio.com. 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Well, next time, Pastor Brett will share the story of how Peter is miraculously freed through the power of prayer while Herod meets his ultimate end. Today's Word with Pastor Brett Metter is an outreach of Athey Creek Church in West Lynn, Oregon.
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3: A number of years ago, a Scottish preacher in a little country town had a parishioner that couldn't read. The Scottish preacher was really concerned about this parishioner because the man could not read the Bible. So he agreed that they would meet once a week and he would teach him how to read. It took 6, 7, maybe even 8 months, and finally that parishioner, that humble little man who was illiterate, was able to read. He was so excited when he was able to read the Bible. About 9 months after that, the preacher met this man's wife on the street. She was out shopping. The preacher began to talk to her and said, "I want to know, how's your husband's Bible reading going now? I haven't had a chance to ask him personally at church, but I'm really interested to know how the Bible reading is going since he's learned to read." The woman said, "Oh, Pastor, he's graduated from the Bible and he's reading the newspaper now." You know, there are some people that have the idea that the Bible is a group of myths and fables, and it's kind of a pre-primer for children, and they graduate from the Bible to read the newspaper. Can you believe that? But you, as you've been studying Revelation and listening to these broadcasts, you recognize that the Bible is a book that challenges our mind, it stimulates our intellect, and it's the highest of all sciences when you study it. Particularly when you study the book of Revelation, it really stimulates your thinking, it really challenges you. Have you been breaking some brain cells as you have studied the book of Revelation with us recently? Have you been looking at the book of Revelation in a new, fresh way? Wherever you start in the book of Revelation, it is Revelation 1, verse 1, the revelation of Jesus Christ. So the book of Revelation focuses on Jesus. It focuses on His love, His goodness, His grace, His mercy, His power. And particularly, the book of Revelation reveals the plans of God and unfolds His strategy for last day events, end time, and it unmasks the plans of Satan. So it reveals the plans of God, it unmasks the plans of Satan. Have you been sensing that God has been stretching you and stretching your thought patterns as you have studied the book of Revelation? We're going to turn to Revelation chapter 10 in this broadcast. Now, we've covered the first 9 chapters in the book of Revelation, and you may be new to the broadcast, so let's review a little bit about what we've studied in the past to kind of catch you up before we go to chapter 10. The book of Revelation, according to its title, is a revelation or an unfolding or an unsealing. It's not something that is sealed or hidden from us. The word revelation in the Greek word is the Greek word apocalypse, and it means the taking away of the veil. So in the book of Revelation, God takes away the veil regarding the future. He reveals His plans and unmasks the plans of Satan. This revelation, according to Revelation 1:1, as I've mentioned, is the revelation of Jesus Christ. In the first chapter of the book of Revelation, it talks about Jesus. It talks about Jesus who is eternal. He is the one who was, who is, and is to come. It discusses the Christ who, according to Revelation chapter 1, verse 3, washed us in His blood. He provided salvation for us. He is the Jesus who, in Revelation chapter 1, verse 4 and 5, makes us kings and priests to God. He is the Jesus who in Revelation 1 verse 7 is coming again. So Revelation 1 introduces the Jesus. It introduces to this Christ who is eternal, this Christ who entered into human flesh, this Christ who walked the dusty streets of Galilee and the cobblestone streets of Jerusalem, this Christ who lived the life we should have lived and died the death that we should have died. This Christ who is our high priest, this Christ who changes us and transforms us, this Christ who is coming again for us. In Revelation chapter 1, Jesus is also pictured as walking among the candlesticks or his churches. Revelation 1 talks about Jesus not sitting on his throne, not being distant from his people, but one who is very near. He walks amidst his people. The candlesticks represent the churches. He knows, he understands our heartaches and our sorrows. He is here with us in the abundance and joy of life. Then in Revelation chapter 2 and 3, we read about the seven churches, seven epochs of church history, and seven descriptions of the spiritual condition of God's people in every age. We began with the Ephesus, a pure church, powerfully impacting society. We ended with the seventh church, Laodicea, the church of the judgment hour. Here's a principle in the book of Revelation. It's a principle many people miss, and so they misinterpret Revelation. Revelation, in its sequences, always starts where the prophet is. It takes you down the centuries of time and ends with the coming of Christ. We looked at Revelation 4 and 5. There were two songs, two oratorios, the oratorio of creation in Revelation 4 and the oratorio of redemption in Revelation 5. In Revelation 4, we look through an open door into heaven, and there we see beings around the throne of God, cherubims and seraphims. We see them worshiping the one who created us. That introduces us to the great controversy theme in Revelation. In Revelation, there's a controversy between true and false worship, worshiping the Creator and worshiping the beast. And God's people in heaven are worshiping the Creator. He's worthy to receive worship. Why? Because he created us. I love Revelation 4, verse 11. Thou art worthy, O Lord. Thou art worthy, O Lord, to receive blessing and glory and honor because you have created all things. In Revelation chapter 5, we again look through the open door in heaven. And there, as we see that open door in heaven in Revelation 5, we see a lamb that was slain, a bloody lamb in heaven. That surprises us, because why would there be a bloody lamb up in heaven? Because the center of heaven is the cross of Christ. And if you miss the cross in the book of Revelation, you miss the whole theme of it. So in the great controversy between good and evil, Satan has declared that God is unfair and unjust, that he doesn't love us. The book of Revelation is the revelation of Jesus that reveals Christ in the midst of this controversy as the one that lives for us, as the one that died for us, as the one that intercedes for us, and the one that's coming again for us. That moves us to Revelation chapter 6. And again, we see the unfolding of history. We see how the Christian church started pure. We see the opening of the four seals, the white horse, the black horse, the red horse, and the pale horse. We see Christianity going forth with power, but Satan persecutes the church in the red horse period. And then there's spiritual death. Then in the fifth seal, the souls under the altar, that is the blood of the martyrs that was slain, not literal, immortal souls, but we see the blood of the martyrs crying out, Lord, how long? It's just like Abel's blood cried out from the grave. It is a symbol describing that these martyrs are saying, how long? And in seals 6 and 7, we see the answer to that question. Judgment will come. The wicked will be condemned. Christ will return. He'll return to this earth. And then we studied the trumpets, the judgments of God, and the seven judgments of God that come. These judgments come on Jerusalem, God's city, in whose spiritual leadership in the Jewish nation rejected him. The judgments fall upon pagan Rome, and they come upon papal Rome. They come upon the Western and Eastern empires. We see the Muslim invasions in Revelation chapters 8 and 9. But all this prophecy ends with Jesus on his throne and Jesus judging his people, Jesus triumphant. Now, with that background, we come now to Revelation chapter 10. Let's look at Revelation chapter 10, verse 1. The scripture says, and I saw another mighty angel come down from heaven. Where is the angel come down from? Heaven, clothed with a cloud. Now, in the Bible, clouds represent angels, but clouds also represent the presence of Christ.
1: And so here, this angel comes with the presence of Christ. He has a rainbow upon his head. When's the first time in the Bible you read about a rainbow? Shortly after the flood. And the rainbow indicates, of course, justice and mercy. God is a God of justice. Sin must be dealt with, but he's a God of mercy. His face was, as it were, the sun, his feet as pillars of fire. The Bible describes this mighty angel that comes down from heaven, who represents God's justice that's tempered with mercy, tempered with grace. Remember, God saved Noah and his family. They went into the ark. And this angel that comes from the presence of God, iridescent with the glory of God, clothed with the clouds of God's favor, with the rainbow upon his head, again, just as God preserved Noah, grace, just as the wicked world was destroyed by the flood, so likewise, this divine being, this angelic being, whose face is like the sun, his feet like the pillars of fire, he's burnished with the glory and majesty of God. Again, he reaches out to mankind at end time with mercy, with grace. He invites us to enter in by faith through the open door of heaven's sanctuary and find refuge and security in Jesus. Find salvation and eternal life in Jesus. Now, notice what it says in verse 2 about this angel. And he had in his hand a little book opened, and he set his right foot upon the sea and his left foot upon the earth. Here, this angel that has the little book open sets his right foot on the sea and his left foot on the land. What's that mean?
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1: Now, according to the Bible, the sea or waters represent peoples. We find that in Revelation chapter 17, verse 5. The waters which you sawest are peoples, nations, tongues. The land, which is the opposite of the sea, would represent unpopulated areas. So here the angel is pictured as having a universal message for all mankind, the populated and the unpopulated areas. He has something in his hand. What's in his hand? It's a little book. Is that little book open or is it shut? The book is open. And he says, and he cried with a loud voice as the lion roars. When a lion roars in the jungle, every creature in the jungle wakes up as when the lion roars. And when he cried out, seven thunders. What are the seven thunders? What does the number seven represent in the Bible? Perfection. So here's a perfect thunder. Well, that's a little strange. Why would you say perfect thunder? When you read about thunder, what do you read about? John chapter 12, verse 37 to 41. You see, the Bible explains the symbols of the book of Revelation. When we get in trouble in Revelation is when we try to privately interpret the book of Revelation and don't let God's word interpret itself. So here, Revelation chapter 12, verse 27 to 31. Says this, Revelation 12, 27. Now is my soul troubled, and what shall I say? Father, save me from this hour. That's the cross, of course. For this cause I came unto this hour. Father, glorify thy name. Then there came a voice from heaven, saying, I have both glorified it and will glorify it. The people, therefore, that stood by heard it, said that it thundered. Others said an angel spoke to him. Let's see if we can learn what this thunder means. What does it mean when the Bible says it thundered? Remember how that text is introduced. It is introduced with Jesus desiring to glorify the name of the Father. When the voice of God spoke to Jesus before the crucifixion, and this voice thunders, can you think of any other time that the voice of God speaks and it thunders? Well, of course, that was at Mount Sinai.
3: When you read about that thunder, you're reading about the voice of God. When you read about seven thunders, you're reading about the perfection of God's declarations to mankind. Now, that's very critical to understand chapter 10. This is God's declaration to humanity. The angel comes down from heaven. He has a book in his hand. The angel has the favor of God. The angel stands with one foot on the sea and the other on the earth. The angel that comes with the favor of God has a message for all humanity. And the angel roars with a loud voice. He cries with the perfection of God's thunder. The voice thunders through the earth with a message for all mankind at end time. Now when the seven thunders utter their voice, as I was about to write, I heard a voice from heaven utter and said, "Do not write them." There's a certain portion of this message that God said it was for better for humanity not to understand at that time. You and I could spend this program and multiple future programs speculating on what these thunders represent. We could try to speculate, but I wonder, if God says don't utter those thunders, I give God credit for making plain what's most important. You know, the Bible says in Deuteronomy 29, verse 29, the secret things belong unto the Lord our God. There are some things in the message that God told John that are not for you and me to understand. But God has made most important what is for us to understand. First, we understand something about the little book. What's this little book in the angel's hand? That's a key point. Is there any book in the Bible that was once sealed but would be opened at end time? It says this is a little book that was once sealed, closed, shut up. Do you see it here in Revelation 10? In Revelation 10, verse 2, it says he had a little book open in his hand. But there would be a little book open in the hand of the angel for a people at end time that was once sealed. Well, is there a prophetic book that is a companion book to the book of Revelation that the Bible says was once sealed, but it has prophecies about end time? If you go to Daniel chapter 12, Daniel chapter 12, and you read there in verse 4, "But thou, Daniel, shut up the words, seal the book," until what time? The time of the end. So Revelation would unfold the prophecies of Daniel that would be shut up until the time of the end. If you look at Daniel 12, verse 9, he said, "Go thy way, Daniel, for the words are what? Closed up and sealed until when? The time of the end." And if you let your eyes drop down to the last verse in the book of Daniel, Daniel 12, verse 13, "But go thou thy way till the end be, for thou shalt rest and stand in thy lot," when? At the end of the days. So the book of Daniel is the little book that was closed. At the end of time, God's people would study the prophecies of Daniel. They would study these end time prophecies, studying these prophecies that have to do with the judgment and the final cleansing of earth and the final return of Christ. God's people would be thrilled. They'd go out and proclaim God's last day message. Now, what portion of the book does the angel say would be sealed till the time of the end? We don't have to guess. Revelation 10, verse 5. "The angel which I saw stand upon the sea and upon the earth lifted up his hand unto heaven." Now, when you have an angel that is one foot on the earth and one foot on the sea, denoting a universal message, and when that angel lifts up his hand to heaven in solemn oath, when you have an angel that comes from the presence of God thundering with the declarations of the voice of God, lifting up his hand to heaven, solemn oath, with a universal message, it is a message to pay attention to. It says, "He swear by him that lives forever and ever." When you have an angel that comes from the presence of God, and he's taking a solemn oath, and he's swearing in that solemn oath about something, what does he say in the solemn oath? He's coming as a representative of the one who lives forever, who's eternal, the one who created the things that are in heaven and the things that are in earth. Here, the eternal creator sends an angel with a message for all humanity. And the angel raises his hand in solemn oath, and he says before heaven and earth and the sea and all that in them is, that there should be what? Time no longer. In other words, prophetic time
1: would run out. The angel comes to explain the message of Daniel, and the angel comes to say that the time prophecies of Daniel, the longest time prophecy of Daniel, would run out, there would be no more delay, that God's judgment hour would begin in the last days of Earth's history. So that's God's last day message. It would go to the ends of the earth. Daniel's prophecies, focusing on the judgment, focusing on the second coming of Christ, would be opened. And as they were opened, humanity would sense that we are living in a special time of Earth's history. Revelation 10 verse 6 says, time no longer. The clock would strike the hour. You see the word for time there? It is the Greek word chronos. What English words do we get from our word chronos? We get our word what? Chronology. So chronos is not a date in the point of time, but it's a length of time. In other words, the longer time prophecy of Daniel would run out. And what is that prophecy? What's the longest time prophecy in the book of Daniel? In Daniel 8, verse 14, chapter 8, verse 14, it says, unto 2,300 days shall the sanctuary be cleansed. So, in 2,300 days, you know, there were many who began to study these prophecies in the late 17, early 1800s. In fact, if you study American history, there's a great spiritual revival. Up until that time, people thought that the coming of Jesus would be after a thousand-year millennium on earth. But as they began to study the prophecies, Revelation 1:7, he comes with clouds, every eye will see him. They began to study Matthew chapter 24, the signs of Christ's coming, and that as lightning shines from the east even to the west, so will the coming of the Son of Man be. They began to study Psalm 50, for example, that says, our God will come and not keep silence. They began to sense that Jesus would come not after a thousand years, but rather that his coming was near. When they studied the prophecies of Daniel, and they studied this 2,300-year prophecy, they discovered that it began in 457 B.C., that would run out around 1843, 1844. These were Baptists, these were Methodists, these were Catholics, these were atheists. In fact, many atheists accepted the message of God. But as they began to study it, this multi-denominational group, and this was not something that was done only in America, yet Edward Irving, with 300 preachers of the Church of England that was preaching Christ is coming soon, you had Johann Bengel studying these prophecies over in Germany, you had Manuel Lacunza, who was a Jesuit priest who actually began to study the prophecies of Daniel down in South America. And he began to teach that Jesus was coming soon. So you have this worldwide phenomena in the 1800s, tens of thousands of people studying the prophecies of Daniel. Now, they misinterpreted the sanctuary. They thought that the sanctuary was earth and that Christ was coming to cleanse it by fire. But what does the Bible say here in Revelation chapter 10? Revelation 10, verse 8. And the voice which I heard from heaven spake unto me again and said, go and take the little book. What's the little book? Daniel, which is open in the hand of the angel, which stands on the sea and upon the earth, a universal message. And I went to the angel and he said, give me the little book. Give me the book of Daniel. And he said unto me, take it and eat it up, and it shall make your belly bitter, and it shall be in thy mouth sweet as honey. The prophecies of Daniel were sweet to those that studied them. They thought Jesus is coming. He's going to cleanse the earth by fire. But yet, I took the little book out of the angel's hand, verse 10, and ate it up. And it was in my mouth sweet as honey. But as soon as I had eaten it, my belly was bitter. Why? Because these early seekers, these early men and women looking for the second coming of Christ, thought Jesus was going to come. They saw those 2,300 days or years fulfilled, and they were bitterly disappointed. They wept and they wept and they wept because Christ didn't come. But somebody says they should have known. Didn't Jesus say nobody knows the day or the hour? And weren't they mistaken? I want to take you back to another great disappointment. Let's go back to 31 AD, which is also incidentally part of Daniel's prophecies in Daniel 9. These early disciples believed that Christ was going to come to set up his kingdom on earth. When he was crucified on the cross, bearing the sins of humanity, And when the nails were driven through his hands and blood ran down his wrists, and when they put the crown of thorns upon his head and blood ran down his face, and when they took the bruised, bloody, broken body of Christ off the cross, the disciples were bitterly disappointed. In fact, they cried out, "We thought that this is the one that was going to save Israel." But out of the disappointment of 31 AD, the resurrected Christ raised up the New Testament Christian church. It was born out of disappointment, born out of sorrow, born out of crucifixion. Out of death came life.
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1: A group of people that would be passionate about taking the gospel to the ends of the world. No more business as usual. No more pleasures as usual. No more Laodicean complacent Christianity. But a group of people transformed by the grace of Christ who believe that through His grace and by His power, men and women could live godly, obedient lives. Would you like to say, "Jesus, I want to be one of your men, one of your women in these last days of Earth's history to share your love with others"? If that's your desire, bow your head with me and pray. Father in heaven, thank you for your grace. Thank you for your goodness. Thank you that Jesus is coming again. Thank you that we can look to your sanctuary and be transformed by your grace, changed by your power. May we be changed. In Jesus' name, amen.
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4: Lots of sunshine today with highs in the lower 80s and northwest wind under 10 miles an hour. Mostly clear tonight, lows in the mid-50s. Sunny skies and lower 80s Monday, clear and upper 50s Monday night. Sunny on Tuesday with highs in the lower 80s. I'm meteorologist Matthew Harding on KPDQ.
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7: In 1796, George Washington made one of the most consequential decisions in American history. He chose not to seek a third term as president. So why does that matter? Because America was not built on permanent rulers. It was built on ordered liberty. Faith teaches that authority is a stewardship, not a possession. Leaders are accountable to God for how they use power. And why does that still matter today? Because republics survive when leaders respect limits and citizens defend them. Washington's lesson still stands. A republic is preserved when power has limits. And public service remains a duty to God and country, not a path to personal rule.
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0: Thank you so much for making us a part of your Sunday here on True Talk 800. 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
12: If you get frustrated, go take a walk, go pray, go do something with your spouse. Don't do that with a child. Emotional consequences are not helpful.
11: That's Dr. John Townsend, and he joins us today on Focus on the Family with Jim Daly. He's going to help you set boundaries with your children. I'm John Fuller.
13: John, I'm looking forward to this. I mean, my boys are now in their 20s, but this is the kind of information I wish I would have understood and digested with Gene to be able to do this better. Mm-hmm. I mean, we understood the concepts, but we didn't slow down to really apply them as best as we could. And for that reason, you know, we want to make sure you're equipped as a parent of younger children to be able to apply these boundaries, because the outcomes are so good and children feel more confident, more secure, even though it takes a little bit of discipline to be able to apply these as a parent. But it's going to be great content.
11: Yeah, and Dr. John Townsend is a speaker and best-selling author, and we're covering a book he co-wrote with Dr. Henry Cloud. It's called Boundaries with Kids: How Healthy Choices Grow Healthy Children. And we'll encourage you to get a copy of that.
13: Yeah, that's so good. Welcome. Good to have you back, John.
12: Great to be here.
13: What are some of those obstacles that parents run into when they're setting boundaries?
12: Well, there's two ways to look at the obstacles. First is things that kids do to oppose boundaries, that they don't like them at first. They escalate sometimes, and they blow up, or they melt down. Sometimes they withdraw and feel hurt, and you know they don't feel very loved. And sometimes they manipulate to get around it. But that's not the biggest obstacle. The biggest obstacle is us. The parent, and some attitudes that we have and mindsets that we have that we've got to look at. That makes the biggest difference in the world. Let me give you a few examples. One is to need the child's love. I need my child to think I'm good and loving and helpful and think positive about me. I need my child. Well, if you need your child to think positive of you, you'll never say no. You'll be the circus parent. Another one is, this is a technical term, it's very important in parenting, fragilizing. To fragilize means to think that your child is a little broken egg, that you've got to walk on eggshells around so that when child gets uncomfortable because you're frustrating them or saying no, are they going to fall apart? Are they going to have a nervous breakdown? And that's making somebody who's pretty resilient most of the time fragile. That's a problem in parenting.
13: Let me ask you in that regard, because this is a really critical point. The fact that culturally we're avoiding allowing that resilience, because we're doing exactly what you're saying. We're overprotective. We're overly engaged. Mm-hmm. And I think, again, this is one of those aha moments for a lot of parents who are watching or listening, who are the helicopter parent, the hovering parent, because they feel that's the responsibility of a parent of a 3-year-old, 5-year-old, 9-year-old. Mm-hmm. Why do we need to back down a little bit because of the outcomes?

0: a minister or a friend are they going to be? They're going to be overwhelmed with life all the time. And the third source is, let's read our Bible. What does it say in Ephesians? It says that we're supposed to build each other up with grace and truth. Well, grace is the love and the support and the listening. And truth is, hey, there's some house rules here. Mm. So it's just not even a question anymore that the children need to know what no means and to have their own no, ultimately.
1: Yeah, that's so good. We're going to do something a little different. We've got some callers who have sent their questions in knowing this program was going to occur, which I think is great. So, you know, our goal here at Focus is to help you do this parenting job as best as you can. That's always our goal. And hearing from you in this way, I think we're going to do a few, is a great way to put real people in this spot and let them ask you a question. So mm-hmm. Let's take the first one.
2: I'm wondering at what age it's appropriate to start disciplining your child. In general, you know, I was always taught that you just start as early as possible, but I'm wondering, like, what age they can start connecting the cause and effect of their actions. Like, I would assume it's before they can have, you know, a full conversation, but I'm just not sure what that point is.
0: It's a great question. I don't believe in a lot of this during infancy. The first 12 months, that child is busy just trying to figure out what the world is and where love is and where safety is. And they don't even have the neurological capacity yet to understand the meaning of the word no. It was a few exceptions, maybe structure and feeding times and nap times later in the first year. But toddlerhood is where I believe it needs to begin, which is, you know, the onesie twosie. And that's when they can learn language. Cognitively, they can go, oh, there's this word called no. I need to understand this. And if a parent will lovingly just set out the house rules, you know, here's how you treat your dog, or here's how you obey mom and dad, or these sorts of things. And when they have a bad attitude, help to correct that. That's very important, very helpful. And it sets the stage. Don't start that too late. And toddlerhood is fine for that.
1: Yeah. Let me ask you, especially like with young children, kind of the phase we're talking about right now, the mom who is just struggling with the get your shoes on because it's time to go. I mean, it sounds simple, but it's so right. And she has to repeat that, or dad has to repeat that 20 times. Mm-hmm. I said, get your shoes on. We got to go. How do you create a boundary around that and enforcement of timeliness?
0: Well, the first thing you have to do is to realize that if you say it several times, that's a thing that we call nagging. And nagging without consequences creates insanity.
1: Right.
0: Because the child learns, well, they always say it five times. Right. I'm a number four right now. I'm fine.
1: Yeah. Isn't it interesting? They do learn how to delay.
0: So you tell them, I always say, give them the 30,000 picture. You know, sweetheart, I used to say it seven times, and I think that I'm going to change that. I'm going to do it one time, and then you'll have the timeout, or I'll take away the toy if it doesn't happen. Well, they don't believe that because they have 1,000 experiences of mom doing it or dad doing it that way. But then when you follow that up, and after the one time you take the toy away or whatever, and the child is now in a new reality, I'm living in a new world. Mm. Because I lost something and they followed up. And so that's going to be a conflict. It's going to be upsetness. But you have to tolerate that and be loving about it. And the more you do that, and don't nag, but say after the first time. I've got parents that were friends that said, once we did that, all of a sudden we have all this lack of angst and we had more fun time.
1: Yeah, interesting. You know, that's the goal, right?
0: That's the goal.
1: Things happen when asked and consequences are few.
0: And they put on their shoes. Can you believe that, Jeff?
1: Which is the goal. My goodness. No. You know, another concept in the same space is something you referred to as emotional consequences, to avoid emotional consequences. And this is another big one that we as parents tend to fail at because we get emotional. We're angry and because it's now driven our temperature emotionally up. Mm. I said to get those shoes on now. Mm. And that's not helpful because that kind of reaction or direction, boundary, it starts to hurt the identity of the child. They think shame. It's shame. Mm. Okay, I'm not doing the right thing. Mm-hmm. For whatever reason, the child may not even understand it. I just enjoy playing. I want to color more. I don't want to put my shoes on. Mm-hmm. But the parent's unhealthy emotional rise can lead to some issues mm-hmm. later.
0: Right. You know, it reminds me of Colossians 3, where the Bible says, don't exasperate.

0: frustrate or embitter your child because they'll get discouraged.
1: But that is a good scripture.
0: It makes so much sense because when you look at it, there's this little person called a child and there's this big people out here, and you want the big people to be sane. They want to be loving and rational, all those things. And if mom or dad blows their top with these emotional consequences, these shaming things, the kid thinks, I live in a crazy world. And it's scary because they're not safe anymore. Mm. But if the parent goes, this is the rule. Now, here, I'm going to be clear about it, and stays warm about it. I'm firm, but warm. The child goes, oh, I live in sanity, and she's safe, and he's safe, and I can do this. So you have to, if you get frustrated, go take a walk, go pray, go do something with your spouse. Don't do that with the child. Emotional consequences are not helpful.
1: And I mean, this is a thing that I've noticed even in raising my boys. You have to do everything within your power to always be the adult, to always be the calm one, the calm voice, never move into a place where you get angry and emotionally destructive, if I could say it that way. That's a challenge because they will, boy, the teen years, will they push your buttons or
0: right.
1: what?
0: Yeah.
1: So, but you have to come back to this, okay, I'm the parent, I'm not the child, but we can tend to, as parents, to get down in the mud with them.
0: You know what I think really helps there, Jim, is that anytime you end that immediate crisis, a meltdown in the grocery store or somebody smoking dope at 14, you know, whatever the meltdown is don't get lost in the present crisis. Think future.
1: Right.
0: What I'm getting ready to do with my child, I want to play the long game. How am I going to affect them as a parent, as a somebody, you know, who's in their 30s? And what I next do will get me into my prefrontal cortex, and I won't be amygdala hijacked, fighting and flight. Just think about the future when that happens, and you'll be the adult.
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3: John, we have another parent who wants to ask a question. Let's hear what their question is.
4: So one of my twins in particular is just has always just been a little more emotionally sensitive boy. And where it's coming out now in these preteen years is just kind of like a overall moodiness or sullenness. Really, it pushes my buttons, just the facial expressions and just the kind of like woe is me-ism where I'm trying to, you know, we really want our kids to see all the good that God has for them. And so how do you handle that without heaping shame?
5: In terms of the boundaries part, when there's misbehavior with a sensitive teen, it doesn't mean you drop the rule and say, well, if you're upset, if it's going to make you discouraged, if it's a reasonable boundary about behavior or conduct, these sorts of things, you got to hold the rule, but you do need to listen more. And what we find is instead of saying, stop feeling moody, get happy, you know.
6: Yeah.
5: I never work with me, is when you keep the structure, but you also say, tell me more about it. When the child feels understood that my parent is with me, even though I'm down. I mean, think about David in the Psalms. He was always complaining to God, and that's why we know it's okay. And God was okay with it. The child begins to feel like you're in the well with me. I do feel bad about my dating life or I'm not doing well in sports or whatever. And the parent comes in and says, I know that's tough. The child feels like I'm in this empty well of pain, but you're not talking me out of it. You're in the well with me, giving me grace and attunement. And the child begins to think this is okay, but don't drop the structure and the responsibility at the same time. It's a win-win, not a zero-sum game.
3: John, let me ask you this. How can parents teach their children to manage their own responsibilities?
5: I can give you the big picture in four words, if it helps with this, because this is the question, is how do you incentivize kids to make good choices with the boundary thing? The first thing is love, because no child can take a boundary or a rule or a job or an obligation unless they know they're loved, because they're going to be disheartened. None of us can do things if we think somebody's not on our side and on our team. So you got to love them and let them know and be attached to them. But the second thing is you got to give them the rules. Here's the truth. The truth is, this is how we conduct things in our house. So they know it. They got to be informed. It's not okay to say, I'm going to give you a consequence, and they never knew. Here's the house rules. Can I tell a funny story about that?
3: Yeah.
5: There's universal house rules like obey parents and help out with chores and do your homework. And then there's those ones that are particular to your child, like your child's personality. Like you, with an extrovert, then you take away their phone because they love social stuff. With the introvert, then they can't have a lot of alone time. I mean, you know the children. And Barbie and I, when the kids were small, we had horrible bathroom things. They just go, I don't know what it's about the bathroom and brushing teeth. They would just do these things. And finally, we were writing things like, don't put toothpaste on the dog. And it was like so particular. And so we finally got, wait a minute, this is leave the bathroom like you found it. Okay. Right. So you've got to go through the universal rules and the particular rules. But that's the second thing is the truth, the rules. The third thing, and this is what's so scary for parents, especially Christian parents, is freedom. You got to be free to disobey. Because if you're not free to disobey, you'll never learn. And the parents that are uber, uber controlling and kind of rigid, the kid never has a chance to disobey. And watch what happens later in life in college.
3: I want to emphasize this because this is really good. It's kind of another light bulb It feels like as we're parenting in our limited ability, and that's okay. I mean, we haven't done this before. It didn't come with a manual. You're learning as you go, and how many parents want a do-over? You ever say that to Dina?
6: Mm-hmm.
3: I've said that to Gene. I wish I could have a do-over. Yeah. But in that regard, it's okay for the child to fail.
5: Mm-hmm.
3: You actually want them to, and then be that net to help them learn from that and to do better next time. I think this would be true for Gene and I think we had a goal of zero failure rate. And that's so unhealthy for the child. And that would be a do-over for me, to be more engaged with our boys, to allow them to fail and allow them to be healthy in that.
5: Right. Now, there's a certain limit to that. You don't tell a three-year-old they can run out in traffic. That's right. Awful. But, yeah, they need to be able to fail because there's no learning without it. You know, you take Joshua 24. It says, choose this day who you're going to serve. God even says, I'm not going to make you do this. There's no have to here. And the thing that, especially in those middle years, guys, you want to be around when they fail. So mm-hmm. we didn't want perfect children those age because we had the suspicion that if they were perfect with us and we couldn't be around to monitor things and guide things, in college is going to be a nightmare.
3: Correct.
5: We always felt a little insecure around some parents that their kids are just kicking and just, how can I please my parents during the junior high years and the high school years? And we were thinking, gosh, we're not that. And then we found out these nightmares happen in college because now they learned how to choose. So freedom is a good thing. So first step is the love. The second thing, here's the rule. That's the boundary. The third is the freedom to fail and to disobey. And the fourth is reality consequences. Mm. Here's what happens.
3: Yeah.
6: You know, in terms of responsibility, Dr. Townsend, there is a moment most of us parents face where our child says, I can't do it. And there's something in what you just said that is making me wonder, how do we handle those moments? Because we aspire to actually, you can do that because we think you can. But how do we help our child understand the difference between I just don't want to do that or I don't think I can, and my parents really want me to?
5: Right. You start with what I call OJT, on-the-job training. Walk them through it. Here's how you feed the dog. Here's how you learn how to cook. So you walk through them as you would with a job. So then they go, I'm getting that capacity because mom and dad are training me. And then there's a learning curve, and they don't walk the dog right, or they only sit still for 10 minutes or whatever. And the learning curve makes mistakes, and you're just compassionate about that, but you stick with it. Next, you empathize with the complaining. Let them complain about it. As long as they're doing it, don't trigger. So many parents don't like the attitude, and you either criticize them and shame them, or you cave in and say, well, you're upset. But don't do either one of those. Just empathize. I know it's tough. Get back to work. And then you praise the success. That's how kids learn competency in life, for a skill or a marriage or faith.
3: Yeah. Let's hear one more question before we end today. And I want us to come back tomorrow, if you're willing, and we'll keep this rolling because it's so good for parents to really understand boundaries. Let's listen to this question.
7: My question relates to my 14-month-old. I'm a first-time mother to a beautiful little girl, and I'm finding myself saying the word no to her a lot more than I ever thought I would. And she now says no back to me, and it feels like a little bit of a game. And I'm just wondering, how can I implement boundaries? How can I deter her from doing things that are unsafe? How can I get her to stop doing things I don't want her to do without the use of the word no, especially during a season where communication is limited right now with the skills that she has. So any feedback would be much appreciated. Thank you again. Bye.
3: This is the ultimate question for parents, how we get into this no debate. It's like a tennis match where the ball is the word no, and it's going back and forth over the net.
5: It really is. Well, let me pose another way to look at this. So why toddlerhood to avoid no? Might as well stop it in early childhood or late childhood or early adolescence or late. Maybe saying no is a bad thing all the way through life. Well, there's going to be a nightmare. And so let's don't just think about the toddlerhood. If you don't like the word no, there's a problem because it's a great word. What does Matthew 5 say? Let your yes be yes or your no be no. It helps us. It gives us structure. So what we found out is the only group that shouldn't really have a lot of no is, like we talked about earlier, the infant. They really can't metabolize or digest that. But a toddler on, they need it and they learn it. And I'm so happy with this caller because her child is responding with her own no, meaning I'm developing an identity. I'm going to protect myself. I might have a good relationship and not let anybody, you know, gaslight me. So when the toddler says, does what you don't like, and you say no, and it's a firm no, and it's a nice no, but it's not a mean no, then they begin to protest, set the consequence, make it a reasonable consequence. And after it's become like normalized, that this is the way my family is, this is the way mom and dad are, they calm down. It's like the rails of the crib for a baby. Structure brings security. A kid without a no in their lives is more insecure.
8: Yeah.
5: And if you look at the long-term research on parenting, it's really, really interesting. There are two factors of all these studies about what makes a nice person by age 21, from 0 to 21, two factors. One is appropriate warmth, real warmth, listening, getting down to their level, you know, caring. And the second is appropriate structure and strictness. That's the two that matter.
3: Really interesting. And unfortunately, as parents, we tend to see those as very different things. And like most of life, we lean into one and not the other. And when you do that in an imbalanced way, you end up with problems either way.
5: And you end up with a split parent problem. Hmm. The Disney parent and the uber strict parent. And then the child learns, here's where I have fun, I can do what I want, and here's the one that I'm kind of afraid of and resentful. Parents need to be integrated in what the Bible calls grace and truth.
3: That's good. John, right at the end here, I want to cover one thing that seems to be kind of a phenom amongst younger parents right now, this idea of avoiding the word no, that it's not a healthy thing. And I think they refer to it as gentle parenting. Speak to that issue. It's kind of touching on this idea of being out of balance in one direction. And I, you know, some of the best advice I ever got from a friend, he said, try to say yes in your parenting more than no. But that came to activity. You know, when your son asks you or your daughter, do you want to play catch? Try to say yes. Don't say no, I'm busy. And that's how he was applying it. And I think that's a distinction, too. Say yes when it comes to things your child wants to do after work or whatever it might be, rather than saying, I'm really tired, I'm busy, whatever. Then there's this don't say no in order to be gentle on the child. Speak to that.
5: Well, I think that the gentle parenting thought pattern, there's some strengths in it. One is they tend to be more emotionally attuned to how the child is feeling. That's very important. The attunement is a big deal. Also, I think it's good to sometimes explain the why. Instead of just, I'm the mommy all the time, you know, because I'm the parent. Well, sometimes you have to do that. But sometimes it's helpful to say because, you know, it might hurt somebody's feelings because we want you to be a success. And the fact that it's kind of anti-harshness, well, harshness can really damage a child. But here's the weaknesses, I think. No matter how warm we are and how attuned emotion we are, it can become permissiveness. And then the child doesn't learn structure and responsibility. Also, there's an over-validating, they call it sometimes, of always overpraising everything. And that can dysregulate the neurology of a child's brain because they know that they're not that great. And they begin to feel like they're a sham. So you're telling me I'm going to be the next president. Well, maybe I am, but right now I can't even make it through my classes. So they feel this disconnect. The overpraising can be a problem. And also the collaborative conversation instead of no. Like, well, let's work this out together. Well, what that does is the child begins to think, I'm in charge here too, right? I'm just like these guys are. These
3: I got a vote.
5: I got a big vote. And instead of, I'm going to be in a world where there are authority figures and there's a God who owns everything and there's bosses and all this sort of thing, it becomes more confusing for them and sometimes creates a sense of entitlement and the inability, this is the big one, the inability to tolerate life's limits.
3: Yeah. That's big, and it seems epidemic right now. So, John, like I said, this is great. Let's go another day and cover some more of the content in the book. And what a great book it is. Dr. John Townsend with his co-author, Henry Cloud, Boundaries with Kids, How Healthy Choices Grow Healthy Children. 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And just know that, you know, you're supporting something that we are having an impact, John. Mm-hmm. I think last year alone, we were able to help 470,000 families prepare for that parenting journey. That's a good thing. And we're really, I'm grateful that Focus is having that kind of impact.
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3: And Dr. Townsend, you're involved with raising up the next generation of strong Christian counselors through your efforts at Concordia. Tell us more about that.
5: 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Yeah, we have hundreds of students. They're getting great jobs. We're at the bottom third of expensive schools like ours. And we have these great guest experts, people like Henry Cloud, Patrick Lencioni. There's a person named Jim Daly who speaks with our students who's very well.
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1: Help the child learn that life is not about avoiding pain, because sometimes our culture teaches them it's about being happy and avoiding all kinds of pain. They stay immature. 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
2: That's Dr. John Townsend, and he's back with us again today on Focus on the Family, talking about how you can implement healthy boundaries with your children. Thanks for joining us. I'm John Fuller.
3: You know, yesterday we talked about teaching kids to accept the consequences of their actions. I think most parents struggle with that. Then we covered the strengths and weaknesses of gentle parenting and really defining boundaries and how we get on to a healthy, regular, reinforced boundary approach to really help your child to mature and grow in the healthiest way possible. Today, we're going to talk about some key concepts, including the steps to helping kids develop their own sense of right and wrong, which, as we talked about yesterday with Dr. Townsend, no is actually a good thing for a child to learn. It starts to develop their identity, and you want that child in later teen years to be able to say no. And so that's a good thing. It's not an error if they're pushing back a little. But how do we do this constructively? It's going to be a great conversation, and I hope if you missed last time, get the Focus on the Family app so you can hear it and hear all the inventory here at Focus on the Family.
2: Yeah, that app is available and free to you, and we hope you'll get that. Dr. Townsend has co-written a book with Dr. Henry Cloud. It really is a classic. It's called Boundaries with Kids: How Healthy Choices Grow Healthy Children, and we'll encourage you to get a copy when you contact us.
3: John, welcome back to the program.
1: Thanks, guys. You know, I was thinking, when you read that part about Henry and I writing this, John, it came about because all the boundaries work was working, and then people came along and parents said, we'd like to help our kids with this boundary thing before they have the train wrecks and the pain that we had in our adult lives. So can you write in a more preventive level? But thank you to the parents who are asking for that.
3: Yeah, that's so good. Let me start here. What does it look like for kids to learn to respect the boundaries of others?
1: Well, they don't start off that way because their life is, you know,
3: it's all about me.
1: It's about me, and mom and dad exist to serve me, and that's okay for a while. But sooner or later, you're going to be in a world of relationships, and they have to learn this. And there are some relational no's they have to learn. As young children, don't hurt someone. I mean, it's fundamental. Don't trespass on someone's things, and especially don't punish another kid's no. If a kid disagrees, don't make them bad because they got to have a choice. How do you do that? Well, you have empathy for it because it's hard for them, but you correct them and you give them consequences with their disrespect. Even if they don't like it, they have to learn that mom and dad don't like disrespect of themselves and other people. But here's another really important part. They'll learn to respect other people's boundaries when you establish your own separateness as a parent. For example, the child wants to do something and you've already played with them for a long time and now you want to, I don't know, do a crossword puzzle. And the child comes up again and says, play with me. And sometimes the parent's tempted to say, well, I got to be a good parent. Even though I spent 2 hours here, I'll put my puzzle aside. The best thing to say is, no, I'm going to do a puzzle right now. That's what I need to do, but you can play. And all of a sudden the child's in a world where, oh, you're not always available when I always need you. I've got to respect that. So insist on your own separateness as well as the child's.
3: Yeah. You know, we've had Dr. Ken Wilgus here. You might know Dr. Ken Wilgus, great guy. He wrote the funniest book title, which was Feeding the Mouth That Bites You, How to Emancipate Your Teenagers into Adulthood. And it really is in this area that I'm about to ask you, and that's giving kids some age-appropriate freedom to help them separate themselves in a healthy way from the parent. For example, he would say, at some point, you let your 13, 14-year-old own their room.
1: Yep.
3: And his rules were, you just don't have, nothing can be stinky or rotting. Hopefully, we've taught you how to keep your room nicely, but that's it. And you hand it over and you don't take it back. Is that a good thing?
1: That is so wise. It comes down to what, in the book, we call it the law of sowing and reaping.
3: Yeah.
1: Think about how we all learn as humans, not just kids. We learn when we reap what we sow. Look at freedom. How can they sow when they don't have a choice? You've got to have freedom to make a bad choice to sow so you can reap. They have to be free to sow positive things or negative things. Otherwise, there's no reaping and no learning and no growing.
3: That's so amazing. Let's talk about unconditional love. You know, this one, I have this banter in my own head when you're saying, I love you. I love you so much. You're never going to know how much I love you. Put that down. If you don't respond, and it like totally communicates my love is conditional. And I think parents, we have this inner struggle going, am I loving this child unconditionally? Or am I putting all the conditions on it because they're not performing or behaving the way that I want them to? Speak to that dilemma, and then what is healthy, real unconditional love look like?
1: Yeah, let's start with it, what that really is. Think about God. He doesn't, I don't know about you guys, but he hasn't answered all my prayers this year. Right. But I know he loves me all the time. Yeah. And so it doesn't, some people think that unconditional love is always feeling good feelings toward and always gratifying the child. I feel good towards you. I'm always, that's love. Well, that can be hate. You can, wow. You can make a drug addict out of that. So love is really a stance of I'm for you and I want your best. And if we can change it from the feeling and gratification to it's a mental state that makes me want to do the very best for you, even if it's uncomfortable, that's unconditional love. I don't have to feel good feelings when my kid's screaming and yelling and causing a mess. But I shouldn't be harsh, but I should be direct. But I know I'm doing the surgery that's needed right now.
3: So unconditional love is, hey, I didn't kick you out of the house.
1: And hate might be, I did kick out of the house too early.
3: Yeah.
1: Instead of
3: when you should. Yeah, I mean, that's the whole balancing feature of parenting. Let's hear a clip like we did yesterday. Let's hear a clip from a dad on setting boundaries.
4: My two sons are 24 and 26 years old, and they don't really help out with the bills or rent, and what little money they make is spent on drugs. My younger son is trying, but he sees his older brother getting away with stuff, and he just follows in his footsteps. I don't believe it.
1: My heart just sank to hear this man. Whoever you are, man, I'm so sorry. I'll say a prayer. Let me provide a sort of a path here for this gentleman who's kind of living a nightmare. You're going to need support. Whatever's going on in the house with two grown young men who are doing drugs and not spending it on the right things and that sort of thing, you're going to need to get external support. So don't do this on your own. Get a good church, a good Christian therapist. Get people around you who have the same values, because for you to change this is going to take some time. Now, number one, I think you're going to have to get, once you've got the support systems in, you're going to have to insist on a drug-free home. I mean, that's just, you can't compromise on that. And there are going to have to be some rules that you'll probably need help with in constructing, such as, here's what will keep you in the house for as long as until you're ready to launch, because they do need to launch sooner or later, and here's what won't. There are good counselors and therapists that can help you make a plan. You're going to need to chart a path for autonomy that your sons are not ready for. So I want you to start, as Stephen Covey says, with the end in mind. The end in mind is that they're out of your house. They can't be happy with that or fulfilled with that. Out of the house, autonomous, free, working somewhere, drug-free. And so what does it take to create that? Keep the long run in mind. That means some of them may need a coach or a counselor. They also may need to know some house rules that you're going to enforce, and they may need to have the consequences if you can stay here if you don't do drugs. If you can't, I'm sorry, you're going to be out of the house. And I've had to do that with many parents who said, well, what will they do? Well, they'll probably sleep on a friend's couch for a while and eat pizza and then find out, gosh, it's better being at home like the prodigal son. But you're going to have the rules and enforce those. And all the same time, letting these young men know that you love them, even though they will say that you hate them, you're providing experts, you're providing structure, you're providing a way and a path for autonomy and leaving and cleaving that they don't possess.
3: John, you encourage parents in the book to consider pain a good experience. It can be a good experience for them to know the bottom. And, you know, we all say this in the Christian community, You know, it's important for your children to go to a valley if that's where God needs to meet them. And, you know, one of the most, I think, challenging questions I ever received is, would you be willing to let God take your kids through that valley?
1: I think that's the hardest prayer any of us can pray, but it's a good one.
3: Yeah, and tell us why. Why is pain helpful?
1: Well, let's start with Hebrews 12, where it says, all discipline seems painful, but it brings the peaceable fruit of righteousness. God's very clear, and he's the being that created neuroscience and parenting in the first place. And we want our kids to live a life of being right, living the right life. And so pain teaches us things. Now, we're not talking about the wrong kind of pain. We don't want to damage the child. Yeah. We don't mind them being uncomfortable. Discomfort is very different than damage. So evaluate if it's the right kind of pain that will help them mature and thrive. But yes, help the child learn that life is not about avoiding pain, because sometimes our culture teaches them it's about being happy and avoiding all kinds of pain. They stay immature. Actually, embrace it. Make it your ally. Learn to deal with a difficult teacher. Learn to deal with that bully. Learn to deal with a sport you haven't done or a course you haven't taken, and look what happens on the other end when you succeeded. And so all of a sudden they realize pain is my friend. It's my ally.
3: Yeah, but it's, again, hard to stand there as a parent and allow that to happen. But you got to do your best to let God do his best.
1: Yeah.
3: Right?
1: And that's when we need community. Those parents who are like-minded, and you can call them and say, I'm so sad. My child's crying and they're discouraged, but it was a legitimate boundary and a consequence. And the parent goes, stick with it, stick with it. And if you tell your child, stick with it, that child takes that in, and when they're 30, they'll go, I've got a hard job. I've got a hard marriage. I can stick with it because I've done it before.
3: That's good.
1: It's the internalization.
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2: John, let's play another question about boundaries.
3: Hi, I have a question. My son is very energetic, likes to be active, like play sports and all these things, but I find it hard to get him to actually sit and listen. He's 6 years old, and I was wondering, what would be a good way to teach him the importance of listening and having good listening skills?
4: Yeah, and you're addressing this at the right time, too. Six is a great age to learn that. And at six, especially boys, a lot of times girls, too, you're interested more in your activities, and you're interested more in what you have to say and not what anybody else has to say. So I would address this very directly with your son, just like any parent does. Here's how you clean your room. Here's how you set it for the table. And I would say, I want to help you learn to listen, because this is something that I think you're kind of challenged in. This is going to be very important to you. And so you just tell him, this is how you have great relationships. This is how people like you better. This is where you learn things. Now, sometimes a six-year-old who's really into activities will just blow that off. But it's in there somewhere, because you have to give them the framework first of why this is important. And the second thing is, you give them examples and say, when I was trying to tell you something about X, a movie we saw or something we did at church, and you kept changing the subject and talking about yourself, it didn't work between you and me, and you and I weren't that close. And all of a sudden they realize, oh, this affects my relationships. And then sometimes a child will say, well, what do I do? Well, teach them the basics of asking questions. Stop talking and then say, how are you doing? What did you think? How was your day? And teach them those basic questions that everybody's got to learn, three or four of them that can get somebody to open up. And then have them practice that with their friends. And all of a sudden, now they're the captain of the team. Now, if none of that is working, that's when you have to say, in our home, we're going to need to have you talk and then listen, and talk and then listen. And if you can't stop talking, sweetheart, we don't want to do it, but there might be a consequence for that, because you talking all the time and not listening is kind of hard on the whole family. It's not good for you. But hopefully it'll be done before you have to go to the consequence. But I've had parents have to do that, say, it's your turn to stop talking and start listening, and make that a norm so they do it in the real life.
2: It's so funny. I'm laughing because when I was a child, my mom's best friend, and we considered her family part of our family, my mom's best friend, Penny. And I think I was just talking way too much. Heaven knew that I would be sitting behind a microphone someday. But she said to me, she just turned to me, and she said, Jimmy, you've got diarrhea of the mouth. Talk about making an impact on a child. I still remember that. I know where I was standing.
4: Word pictures are helpful.
2: When she said it, I my immediate response, I just went quiet. Because I thought, oh, I didn't know. But I mean, to this day, I think it centered me on being able to be quieter so I can actually hear the person across the table from
4: me. Isn't
2: that
4: something?
2: But it... You know, somebody might look at that and say, that was harsh, but it did have a positive impact in my life. So I don't know. I think back on it now, I laugh because, you know, who would have known I would end up in communication?
4: It's richly ironic, isn't it? Yeah.
2: But anyway, so let me ask you this. You, in the book, you described three realities. Let's spend a little time here and speak to the three realities of setting boundaries.
4: Yeah, it's very simple. And sometimes, since parenting is so complicated, we get into details that we don't need to get to. But if you can remember these three things, that'll really help. Is first, there's a problem and your child's not perfect. Your child's not perfect. And it's just the way it is. And if you can say that and realize you know, we're born into the world in an imperfect world, and my child needs training and my child needs growth. You're okay. That makes us all relaxed to know my child's not perfect. They're just a work in progress. But next, it's plug in. You need relationships. It takes a church. It takes families. It takes neighbors. Don't do this alone, not even with a great spouse. We need other people's perspective and strength. And then the big one, I think, besides that, is grow in your own character and your own boundaries. When you have your own boundaries, your child's living around a grown-up who can make hard decisions, do the right thing, and succeed, and they see that and they want that.
2: Connecting that one to the first one, I think one of the things I think I did well was to show my boys that I'm not perfect. Mm-hmm. You know, we know the child isn't perfect. And sometimes in parenting, we can reinforce that all day long, mm-hmm. you know. But what helps, I think what really helped for my sons was when I could confess that I'm not perfect. Yeah. I made that. I blew that. I remember one time saying to Trent after, you know, I think I disciplined him for something. And it was probably too much energy. And I said to him, I'm sorry, I really reacted to that in a way that I shouldn't have reacted. And he had the biggest smile on his face. He was probably 8. And I said, why are you smiling like that? He goes, I didn't know parents had to apologize.
4: Wow.
2: Wasn't that?
4: What a light bulb moment.
2: What a light bulb. And it was a good thing. And I think maybe, you know, you see these lessons that you lay down for your kids. That was probably one of the brighter lessons that I was able to get to.
4: Well, the funny thing about that, Jim, is, you know, we think it's a big deal that we let them know we're not perfect. They know.
2: That's true.
4: They've been watching.
2: Thank you for joining my therapy today with Dr. John Townsend.
4: They're just waiting to see, are they going to ever admit what I already know?
2: Yeah.
4: And that's in what you did. I love that rupture and repair dynamic of once you know you've screwed up, how fast can you repair it?
2: Yeah.
4: And kids do get that 8-year-old smile like, okay, things are okay.
2: Yeah.
4: Don't wait. Do it quickly.
2: Yeah, that's so, so good. In that context of the third of the realities, there's a concept in there. You said time does not heal all. We tend to use that so freely in our culture. Time will take care of it. We lose a loved one. Mm-hmm. Time will heal that. It's partially true, isn't it?
4: Mm-hmm.
2: It may not be all the way true, but...
4: Well, look at it like this. When you go to your doctor with a bacterial infection, does she say, well, time's going to heal this?
2: No.
4: She says, it's going to take time. Time is a necessary but insufficient condition. You must have it. It's not enough because of two other elements. It's time plus grace plus truth will do anything. Grace is the love of God, the love of other people, the support, and information, truth, principles, structures, these sorts of things. Time will do it as long as there's grace and truth involved.
2: Yeah. You know, for our parents that are in the middle of work and life and orchestrating all of that, and let's not talk about the in-laws and Christmas and Thanksgiving and all the stuff that happens throughout the year, you want me to do what? Dr. Townsend, teach boundaries to our kids. Make the pitch for why doing this actually saves you so much work later.
4: There's a why here. And the why is because it's not now, it's about the future. The family, and you guys know this better than anybody, the family is an oven where you take this little bitty being and then you take it through all these experiences and these growth things, and then they come out, hopefully, a functional, loving adult. They can love, they can work, their life is in place. And that's what our job is about. And so if you can tolerate the tough thing about the attitude problem now, or the disrespect, or the chaos, and think, I'm making something later that'll be good for her and good for me, the parent's job is to bring the future into the present and say, we're doing these things because we want you to be a strong person, a happy person, an in-control person.
2: Mm. You know, one of the things, and we've talked with Dr. Kevin Lehman, and you know him well as a friend, you know, the birth order, personality, temperament must play into this a bit. And we saw that in our own children. You know, you think you're the same family, but each child is unique. Mm-hmm. And so we had the strong-willed child, then we had the more passive child. And you do have to, I would think, and maybe you disagree with this, I would think you have to kind of adjust these approaches of boundaries to the temperament of your child a bit, not in the concreteness of them, but maybe in the way they're delivered? Or how would you answer that question about how I deal with the type of child I have, the strong-willed child and the passive child, just as an example?
4: Absolutely. I totally agree with that. The basics are the basics. There are house rules that we will always keep and we will stick to. But you have to customize it according to the temperament of the child, which was just built in and baked in from the DNA. And when you do that, everybody wins. So it's the communication style, is how direct you are, is how much you listen. As long as the basics are working and you're doing it their way, everything works.
2: And I think it's so good because, again, with my oldest son, it's very linear for him, very logic driven. He just wants to know. I remember saying to him, once he had his license, we had a midnight curfew, and I said to him, you know, be home by midnight. And he said, why? And I said, one, it's the time limit. And two, nothing good happens with teenagers after midnight. And he said to me, do you have empirical data to support that? That was exactly what he said. And my other son, who's much more feeler, I had the same chat with him 2 years later. Mm-hmm. And he said, okay, Dad, I think you're right. Mm. Very different responses, right? But that's the point, that you have to know your child, which takes a bit of work, and then apply those principles accordingly.
4: Just like you'd like to be treated.
2: Yeah, well, there you go. I think that's in Scripture, isn't it? Treat others. Yeah, we get it. John, this has been great. Thank you so much for, man, a lifetime of learning when it comes to neuroscience and therapy and psychology, but mostly the biblical application of this. And you've said it a couple of times here that the Lord is the creator of neuropathways. Mm-hmm. And we're finding that more and more. And I just love the way you blend that, first as a Christian, but secondly, as a professional who works on the mind. I mean, these are important things to know. And that's the goal of us as parents, is to, I hope, to create the healthiest adult children that we can, because in that we're honoring the Lord with our responsibility as the parent, right?
4: Yes, that's true, Jim. And I've just got to thank you for all the years of keeping the mission, the vision straight. I can't tell you how many parents I have referred to you whose lives and parenting were saved over the years, because there was a message, there were skills, there was help that nobody else was putting out. So thank you.
2: Thank you so much, Dr. Townsend. It really helps when people like you sit at the microphone here and we can talk about it together. And that's the invitation. If this has sparked awareness for you, or you know somebody that needs this book, get a hold of us. When you make a monthly pledge of any amount, we'll send you a copy as our way of saying thank you for joining the ministry. And together we're helping more people. Your donations allow us to serve parents who are struggling. One listener said this: I have learned so much from you and love the biblical parenting truths you encourage us with. Thank you for your time and energy. 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
7: See lots of sunshine today with highs in the lower 80s and northwest wind under 10 miles an hour. Mostly clear tonight, lows in the mid 50s. Sunny skies and lower 80s Monday, clear and upper 50s Monday night. Sunny on Tuesday with highs in the lower 80s. I'm meteorologist Matthew Harding on KPDQ.
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0: Deseret News. I'm Mary Rose. A Senate hearing on the Muslim Brotherhood turned sharply partisan as Democrats boycotted the proceedings led by Texas Republican Ted Cruz. Correspondent Ron Taylor reports.
1: Senator Cruz maintains that the Muslim Brotherhood's influence in the U.S. has been underestimated and vowed to hold accountable anyone who finances or supports terrorism. During the hearing, he also criticized Michigan Democratic Senate nominee Abdul Al-Sayed, citing alleged ties through family members to Muslim Brotherhood-affiliated groups. All five Democrats on the Senate Judiciary Subcommittee skipped the hearing. The dispute underscores deep divisions over national security and counterterrorism policy. Ron Taylor reporting.
0: Ukrainian President Zelensky visited Serbia for talks with its president.
2: It's been 8 years since a Ukrainian president visited Serbia and held talks with Serbian President Aleksandar Vučić. This visit came as Russia attacks Kiev and its surrounding region, where at least four people were killed, including a child. Zelensky said deliveries of Patriot air defense interceptors had slowed and that the U.S. has agreed to let Ukraine manufacture Patriot systems, but bureaucracy is slowing the process of obtaining licenses. I'm Rika and Garcia.
0: U.S. Immigration and Customs Enforcement says every officer and agent in the field is expected to wear a body camera by the end of August. The move could create an unprecedented visual record of federal immigration enforcement. Nagasaki marked the 81st anniversary of the U.S. atomic bombing. The city's mayor called nuclear weapons absolutely evil as the number of surviving victims continues to decline. This is SRN News.
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0: There's more violence in Congo. Correspondent Bill Alexander reports.
11: The Christian Post reports suspected fighters from the Allied Democratic Forces and Islamic Terror Group active in Eastern Democratic Republic of Congo killed over a dozen people, including a church elder and worship leader, during an attack on a Christian commune. Other residents were wounded. Homes were set on fire and one person was reported missing. Local media said the attack pushed the overall death toll from ADF violence in the area to 14 over 2 days. I'm Bill Alexander.
0: China Aid says a detained pastor from Beijing's Zion Church is accusing Chinese authorities of pressuring him to confess by invoking his young children. In a letter from jail, Pastor Liu Zibin says a prosecutor urged him to think about his children. If true, the tactic could violate Chinese laws governing lawful evidence collection. This is SRN News. A controversial name change has angered

11 astronaut Neil Armstrong is up for sale in Wapakoneta, Ohio, owned by a retired history teacher for nearly 40 years. 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More details at srnnews.com.

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0: What do you do when the winds are against you and the waters won't settle either? Welcome to the Sunday Sermon on Through the Bible. I'm Steve Schwetz, your host, and in our message, Contrary Winds, Troubled Waters, and You in the Boat, we step into a scene that may feel all too familiar. A small boat, a dark night, a storm rising, and faithful followers doing exactly what Jesus told them to do, yet finding themselves in trouble. In Matthew 14, Dr. J. Vernon McGee takes us into the Sea of Galilee to see what it means to trust the Lord, not in calm waters, but in the middle of a storm. So while you get comfortable and find your place in God's Word, let's hear from a few fellow listeners who are going through the Bible with us, this time from Kenya. If you've prayed with us for Kenya before, then you might remember that it's a country of great spiritual hunger and diversity, with dozens of languages and communities that are spread across vast and often remote regions. Now, in many of these places, access to consistent biblical teaching is limited. But through radio and digital platforms, God's Word is reaching into small villages and large cities, and most importantly, changing lives. Here's just a few notes that we've recently received. A listener of our Turkana program shares this. The program makes me have a self-check to ensure I'm on the right track in my salvation journey. And then another person writes, the teachings encourage spiritual growth and help me deal with life challenges, knowing that God is on the throne. And then from this time a Swahili-speaking listener, we hear this. Praise God, our family listens together every evening and we discuss the teachings afterward. It really helped us grow spiritually as a family. And then a listener who joins us in his language of Somali wrote, the program has greatly helped me strengthen my Christian faith. I appreciate how spiritual topics are explained slowly and clearly in a way I understand. Listening every evening at 6 p.m. has helped guide my life, encouraged me to read the Bible more, and strengthened my relationship with God. Aren't these great letters? God's Word is changing the lives of brothers and sisters that we're never going to meet this side of heaven. And if you'd like to be a part of our world prayer team, which continues to travel and pray around the world every weekday, you can join by signing up at ttb.org. Let's pray together. Heavenly Father, thank you that your word does reach every corner of the world and every corner of our hearts. As we study, Lord, help us to trust you in the storm and then to follow you in obedience. We're grateful to rest in the knowledge that you see us and care for us in every situation. In Jesus' name we pray. Amen. Here's the Sunday Sermon on Through the Bible with Dr. J. Vernon McGee.
1: Now this morning, our subject is Contrary Winds, Troubled Waters, and You in the Boat. Much that the Lord Jesus did is associated with the little Sea of Galilee. In fact, he moved his headquarters to Capernaum at the northern end of that little sea, and as far as I can tell, he never changed his headquarters from that place. And around Capernaum and that particular area, he himself said that most of his mighty works were performed. Now, we come this morning to look at one of those incidents that's connected with that sea. And there's no incident that I think that's more pleasurable and profitable to consider than this one that is before us today. It immediately follows, and it's intimately associated with the feeding of the 5,000. And we break in at verse 22, and straightway Jesus constrained his disciples to get into a boat and go before him unto the other side.

0: while he sent the multitude away. In this entire incident, there is a note of urgency. You find it in this word straightway and the word immediately. It occurs again in verse 27. And straightway Jesus spoke unto them, saying, be of good cheer. And then again in verse 31, and immediately Jesus stretched forth his hand. That note of urgency runs through this entire incident that's given to us here. And John, who records this same incident, and the fact of the matter is, he gives the reason for the urgency, for the reason that our Lord Jesus is moving as fast as he is here, because ordinarily he did not move like this. But the reason is that when he fed the 5,000, they wanted to take him and make him king. Well, he wouldn't want that. That's not the way he's to become king. He'll not come in through the tummy. He's no gingerbread king. He comes in through the heart and never through the stomach. He had fed them and they liked it. They wanted to get in on the program, and so they wanted to make him king. And he immediately got away from that crowd. And he went down to the sea and he sent his disciples, put them in a little boat, and he immediately said to them, you get to the other side. Those were his instructions. They were his commands. And then we're told he retired alone in a mountain to pray. Now, you have there this scene, and it's a picture actually of today. The disciples are out yonder on the little Sea of Galilee, and they are in a storm, as we shall see. They are in the place of peril. He yonder has retired to the mountain in prayer. And he is in the place of peace and prayer. And that's a picture of today. That's a picture of him today. He has passed on to the Father's right hand. We're told he's our intercessor. He's in the place of prayer and of peace today. And down here on this earth, those that are his own are in the place of peril. Because I'm sure that most of you will agree that there's a bit of a storm blowing through the world right now. And the church is in that storm today. Now, this is one of the many pictures we have in the Gospel of Matthew. It was the method of Matthew to record certain episodes that were capsule pictures of the wider context of the kingdom of heaven. In other words, you're given a bird's eye view of a breathtaking landscape of the purpose of God in this world. You have the same thing later on in the Mount of Transfiguration. He's yonder on top of the mount with those that are his own, three of them, and there are two that have come back. Moses and Elijah are with him there. The dead saints, the living saints are with him. And down here upon the earth, you have the disciples at the foot of the mountain, a man with a little fella that his own son, demon-possessed, and the disciples are helpless. Another picture of today. He's yonder, if you please, with the Old Testament and the New Testament saints. His church is down here at the foot of the mountain, in the presence of a demonized world today, and never has the church been as helpless as it is at the present hour. It's a picture of today. There are other pictures here. I return back to this one, and this morning let's look at the disciples who are in the place of peril first. Now these men are sailing according to orders. They have orders from him to cross to the other side. His instructions have been given and they are attempting to follow his instructions. It was late evening when they started. The sun was beginning to drop down yonder in the west behind the mountains, not really mountains according to our estimation. They're not over 1,000 feet high. But it's a rather rugged scene there. And late in the evening, we're told, it's thrilling to be there in the evening and watch the sun go down. It's at that time that God dips his brush in a bucket of light and he paints fantastic scenes on the sky. It must have been that way because there was a storm coming up. And these men, as they continued to row, they are sailors for the most part. They are familiar with that little Sea of Galilee. And actually, everything seemed to be fine. But night came on, and nothing was heard but the swish and the splash of the oars as these men were bending their backs to the oar, crossing to the other side at his command. And then all of a sudden, a storm broke on the little Sea of Galilee. And it was dark, the sea was rolling, the waves were angry, and there in the darkness, it's night. It's a bad night for a sailor to be out, let me tell you. Now these men, and I still insist, although I was corrected here several years ago, that they were doing a strange thing for the sailors in that day. And I learned that a few months ago down in the Caribbean, that when you're in a sailing vessel, that the thing to do is to tack. You never go the direction you're going. I don't know why, but you don't. If you're going this way, you don't go that way. You go this way, then you go that way, and then you go this way, and it takes you 4 hours to get where 1 hour ought to take you. And these men were, though, not tacking, and that was the custom. I found out that's the custom on that little sea. When you got a sailing boat, you tack. They're not tacking. They have the nose of that little boat pointed right into the fist of that storm. And I insist that they are wrong, that they shouldn't do that. These men are sailors. They knew that sea. They should have been tacking. And they should have made it for a harbor, because that storm would indicate that. That's the picture that's given to us. And Mark adds this detail. Matthew, Mark, and John record this incident. Mark says they were toiling and rowing. And that meant they had their backs bent to the oars, going right into that storm. And ordinarily, a storm like that in that day would take a sailing vessel off its course. You'll recall that when Paul was going to Rome and they put him on this sailing vessel, he warned them not to go, but they went anyway. It was rather foolhardy. But after they got out into the Mediterranean, they got caught in this storm and they were off their course 200 to 300 miles after the storm was over. These men are not doing that. They should have tacked and have gone in a direction that would have brought them in a harbor. And they're doing it for this foolhardy thing. They're doing it for one reason. Had you and I been there and said to them, "Look, fellas, you are smart sailors. Why are you going directly into this storm as you are?" And they would have said, "Jesus commanded us to cross to the other side." And Mark makes it very clear where they were going, to Bethsaida. And we're headed toward Bethsaida. We have clear-cut orders from him. And I'm sure that some of us would have said, "Well, look, I don't think you ought to go there because this storm has come up," and apparently he was not aware of it. And I think all of them would have smiled and said, "Apparently you don't know him." He knew the storm was coming. And he sent us into the storm, and why he sent us into the storm, we don't know. But he sent us into the storm, and we're going through to the other side. And I think then you and I would have been very generous, because we live in this kind of a day. We would have said, "Now look, I think that the thing for you to do is to get into the harbor and get out of this storm, because I'm sure he would understand. We could mouth, I think, 1,000 pious platitudes to explain to them that he wouldn't want them out on the sea in a storm. They should get to the harbor. That's what we do today. But again, they would have said, he said for us to go to Bethsaida. And you and I then would have added this. We would have said, maybe you won't make it. And I know they would have smiled then. They said, look, he never told us that we'd miss the storm. He has told us we'll make the harbor. And my friend, that's all that he's told you and me today. He never said we'd miss the storm. He did say we'd make the harbor. That's the thing that is important here. It's easy to criticize these men, I recognize. They were quite human. They were filled with faults. They blundered. They made many mistakes. But the thing here that makes me feel like throwing my hat in the air is they were going into that storm because Jesus had commanded it, and they're asking no questions. They were fighting that storm. Grimly, resolutely, silently, wearily. They are ready to fall, but they are going into the storm because he commanded it. Dead fish float downstream. It's only a live fish that'll go upstream. These men had something, a courage. They had a steadfastness. They were completely yielded to him in this matter. And they were going there, and they had this that seems to be absent today from Christians. We today, when we going gets rough, I tell you, we reef our sails, we run with the storm and beat it into the first harbor we can get into. There's very little standing today for the Lord in this world. I remember years ago of studying under a very wonderful Bible teacher, the Epistle to the Romans. And he began the 7th chapter of Romans by saying, he said, now, this is the chapter that all Christians should miss. You ought never to get into the 7th of Romans. You should get into the 8th of Romans. And you know, that sounded good to me. And I must say that I started out as a minister very much like a parrot. I merely said what he said. But I hadn't been a pastor long until I came to the conclusion, friends, that I wish some of the saints could get into the 7th of Romans. Because the man that fought the battle in the 7th of Romans is the man that got the victory in the 8th of Romans. And I don't know how you're going to get into the 8th of Romans except going through the 7th of Romans. You've got to know something about the contest. You have to know something about the grim battle that's being fought, my beloved. And if you're not fighting it, well, you're not in on it. We are living in a day when we walk on rubber heels, we ride on rubber tires, we sit and sleep on rubber foam, and we write a few rubber checks, and we turn in rubber if there's anything we want to see. We don't want to miss a thing. We are soft as today. But the man in the 7th of Romans is the man that got into the 8th of Romans. And this little boat is pointed into the storm. And they may be fighting a losing battle, but they're going into that storm because he commanded it. Now, I want to say something this morning, and I hope I'm not misunderstood. I find I am sometime. But right now, the world, is going through a fad, and that fad is to go to the psychiatrist and the psychotherapist and have him tell what's the matter with us. And we're passing through that period. I trust the Lord we'll get through it one of these days. It's a kick that the world is on today. And there's some families today that now have a family psychiatrist just like they have a family doctor. And it looks like some need it, by the way. But frankly, I believe there's too much of this today, because I can well imagine that you could be in that boat, and if it was a modern up-to-date story, Simon Peter would say, "Fellas, I think we ought to head for the harbor. I really don't like it out here, because my mother was out on this Sea of Galilee, right in this particular area, in a storm, and she was carrying me, and I've inherited all that, and I just hate storms. I think probably we ought to get to the shore somewhere." And then I can well understand that Nathaniel will say, he says, "Well, when I was a boy, I want to say that I fell in the water, and I almost drowned before they got me out, and I just hate water. And I don't like the way the storm's putting water all over us. Let's head for the shore." And then I can understand that Thomas, good old Thomas, he said, "Well, I want you to know that in my home I was unloved. I wasn't wanted. And during that time, I built up a hostility to boats and to storms. And I didn't really want to come out here to begin with. I didn't like the command, 'Let's beat it into the harbor.'" May I say that they didn't have those outs in that day. I'm a little disturbed today. People are now going to the psychiatrist first, then they come to the preacher. And it seems like the preacher's sort of the last resort today. When they come our way, they're desperate. You can be sure of that. But so far, I have not found one psychologist or psychiatrist that's telling these people that they are to face life with its ugly realities, and you don't blame your mother for it. And you don't blame your background for it, that you're responsible to God. And that by the grace of God, you can overcome your problem, whatever that problem is. I want to pass this on today, and I certainly am going to sound square in this day in which we live, but I'm going to pass it on this morning, because these things are not heard today. Have you come to the Red Sea place in your life where, in spite of all you can do, there's no way out? There's no way back. There is no other way but through. We need Christians today who are going through because He commanded it. And they're not going to blame their mother or their background or circumstance of their condition. That the trouble is they are a rotten, miserable sinner. And that they have a lost nature themselves. And that is the basis of their problem. Will you listen? "He leadeth me" is true for all the past, with all its clouds and all its sunshine too, and true for all the days that are to come. He leadeth me, and He'll carry through. Do we believe that today? I'm not sure we act like that today. Then listen to this one. Oh, the psychiatrist never recommends this, but God's Word recommends it. "Lord, bend that proud and stiff-necked eye. Help me to bow the neck and die, beholding Him on Calvary who bowed His head for me." And instead of lying today on the psychiatrist's couch, it might be well to go to the foot of the cross and lie there for a while. I think that would solve a great many problems. I was thrilled when General Douglas MacArthur went up to West Point and delivered his final message, and I think it's the greatest that he ever gave. He repeated these three words a dozen times: duty, honor, country. I told you I was going to be square, but Douglas MacArthur was square, too. We need some square folk today. Duty, honor, Christ. We need more of that in the Christian's life. And by the grace of God, I'm in the storm. And by the grace of God, I'm not going to blame it on anyone else. By the grace of God, He brought me here, and by the grace of God, He'll see me through. We need that today. We see very little of it. Oh, the song we sing today and how we love it. Little chorus. Safe am I, safe. Wish I could sing. I'd sing it for you. My, we sing safe am I. I can well understand Simon Peter leading those fellas out there in that boat and that. He said, boys, it looks rough out here. We're in a dangerous spot. But we like this safe am I spot today. Let me leave that. I'd like to come now to where he is. They are in the place of peril. He's in the place of prayer and of peace. And he has them in mind. Mark in his gospel adds a note that's wonderful. He saw them toiling and rowing. Does he care? Is he interested? Does he love them? He saw them toiling and rowing. Darkness didn't shut him out. And my friend this morning, he sees you. Great many people say today, it looks like he's deserted me. No, he hadn't. He has his eye on you. Well, why didn't he get me out of this? He didn't say he'd get you out of it. He said he'd see you through. Paul went to the Lord. He's like the rest of us. Lord, I have a thorn in the flesh. I wish you'd remove it. He gets no answer. He goes back the second time and he says, Lord, I have a thorn in the flesh. Apparently you didn't hear me the first time. He goes back the third time and he said, I don't want to annoy you. But apparently you're not listening. I have a thorn in the flesh. I want it removed. The Lord said to Paul, I heard you the first time. And I not only heard you the first time, I answered you. The answer's no. I'm not going to take the thorn away. You're going to find out my grace is sufficient for you. I'll see you through. I'll see you through, Paul. My beloved, that's the lesson he wants us to get. Now, he goes to them. His eye is on his own. And he went to them walking on the water. I had a professor in college who was an ordained preacher, but he never believed the Bible. And he had an explanation for this. He said, now Jesus really didn't walk on the water. He walked along the shore. And the disciples thought they saw him walking on the water. Now, I don't have faith enough to believe that one. To begin with, it's a storm and it's darkness, and you can't get a boat that close into the shore to see. If you do, you're in trouble. And the second thing is, that professor wasn't there. He doesn't know. The record that we have is all that we have, and either you accept the record or you throw it all out. And John says they were 25 or 30 furlongs in the midst of the sea and at that particular area. And when we went by there, I tried to look, and friends, you couldn't see anybody from the shore. You're 2 miles. Even on a clear day, you're just not going to be able to see that clearly. And they were out at least 2 miles. They're crossing from the traditional spot where he fed the 5,000, coming actually eastward. I used to think it was westward, going to Bethsaida that's on the east side. And that's where the storms come from, is on that east side. And they're going right into it. It's just lots easier for me to go back and determine who he is, and he is the Son of God, and by him all things were made that have been made, and the Creator's walking on the water that he made. I find no difficulty with that, but I do find difficulty with him seeing 2 miles, or for them to see 2 miles in that storm. I don't think they could do it. He can. Now, he walked to them, and it looks as if he would go by. I think that Simon Peter was sort of the coxswain, which means that he was up in the prow of the boat and giving instructions, and that sure would be a proper place for him. And the others were bending at the oars, and naturally they were not seeing what was coming toward them because they are rowing. Simon Peter's up at the other end looking the opposite direction, and all of a sudden he sees him walk by him. He would as if he'd go by. Now, it says they thought that they saw a ghost. And somebody says, see, they're superstitious. Oh, I don't know whether they are or not. The Negro man over in Memphis several years ago, he said, I didn't believe in ghosts either till I saw one. And these men were in that position. They didn't believe in ghosts any more than you do. Well, what would you do if you saw someone walking by on the water? And that's what they saw. They had to come up with some logical explanation to satisfy them. And then notice what our Lord did. But straightway Jesus spoke unto them, saying, be of good cheer, it is I, be not afraid. Every time the supernatural breaks into the natural, you'll always find the Lord Jesus saying, be of good cheer. Or be not afraid. That's what he said when he came back from the dead. That was his introduction to them each time. Be not afraid. Fear not. Be of good cheer. I'm sure that's what he wants to say to us today, the supernatural Lord at the right hand of God. And we're told here that the storm ceased when he got into the boat. Well, he's the master of the sky, he's the master of the sea, and I personally believe that this reveals him as indeed the Son of Man, as well as Son of God. It reveals him as the one that took Adam's place, the last Adam. Adam was given dominion over this earth and he lost it. The Lord Jesus recovered that. And I think that's the reason he performed miracles like this, was to demonstrate what Adam had had before. Adam could have controlled a storm. But man can't today. He just can't control it. In spite of all he knows, he just does not control this earth that we live on. Several years ago, they built a dam on the Colorado River, the one in Texas. And there's a Colorado River down there, and it was the third dam. And they invited down one of the Texas politicians in Washington to come down and dedicate it. And he came down, I was living in Texas at the time, and he made quite a speech. And he waxed eloquent. He told about how man had conquered nature now, and that man was the master. Before that politician got back to Washington, we had a rain. And I mean the kind of rain that you can have in Texas, it washed out all three of those dams. May I say to you, man doesn't control nature, but he controls nature, and that is the purpose of this. When he came into the boat, the storm ceased. And then Simon Peter asked to do something. This is a little byplay here, and very briefly, I'd like to just look at it as we conclude. Simon Peter said, bid me come unto thee on the water. And I do not know why, but most commentators, oh, they criticize him for that. They said he shouldn't have done that. Again, may I say to you that Thank God for one man in that boat that said, "Bid me come unto thee on the water." Here is a man that wants to venture something for God. May I say to you that that's another note that is silent today in the church? Venturing something for God. Really willing to stand. Really willing to pay a price. Really willing to go out for God. Bid me come to thee on the water. And then I've heard them say that he failed. He did not. May I read this? And Peter answered him and said, "Lord, if it be thou, bid me come unto thee on the water." And he said, "Come." And when Peter was come down out of the boat, he walked on the water to go to Jesus. He walked. Don't say he failed. He walked on the water. But something happened. The same thing happened to him that's happened to me. Maybe it hasn't happened to you. And when he saw the wind boisterous, he was afraid. And beginning to sink, he cried, saying, "Lord, save me." This man, as long as he kept his eye upon the Lord Jesus, had no problem. It's when he put his eye on those waves, and that's the problem today. May I come back to it? I think it's wrong today to turn people to the turmoil that's going on within them. Of course we're all sinners. When I studied abnormal psychology, I went into the professor, for I was working in under him as his assistant, and I went into him one day and I said, "Doctor, we have not yet studied any form of abnormality, but what I've discovered, I have some of the symptoms." And he began to laugh. He said, "Do you know, I wondered when you'd be coming, because," he said, "all the class has been here now." And he said, "If you really want to know, I have them too." And he says, "We all have them. Of course we do. We are abnormal. We're sinners. We are not what God wanted us to be. So let's quit looking down in here. It's not pretty. It's never pretty down in here. But look to him. Look to him today. Maybe you weren't loved in your home, but he loves you. Maybe you have had a rugged experience, but he has brought you up to this moment, hasn't he? Why do you think he's going to let you down now?" Simon Peter got his eyes off the Lord, but when he did, he cried out, "Lord, save me." And I like this better for sinners rather than, "Lord, be merciful to me, a sinner." And this is really coming from the heart of a man that wants to be saved. "Lord, save me." It's the briefest prayer in the Bible. Many years ago, I had a program in Pasadena where I asked questions and didn't answer them. I like that better than the one I got now where we answer them. But we ask questions and we ask the audience, the listening audience, send in the answers. And one of the questions we asked was, "What's the shortest prayer in the Bible?" You'd be amazed the number of people that sent in the so-called Lord's Prayer. And it's not. And I did not get a right answer the first week. I asked it the second week. And I didn't get a right answer the second week. And the third week, I asked it again. And some fella, he sent this in, "Lord, save me." It's the shortest prayer in the Bible, "Lord, save me." And when I gave this out, many people wrote in and said, "This is so short we couldn't think it's a prayer." Well, we're accustomed to Sunday morning prayers. We preachers, oh boy, are we wordy. Can you imagine Simon Peter beginning as we begin on Sunday morning? "Lord, thou who art the omnipotent, omnipresent, omniscient one." He'd have been 20 feet underwater before he got to what he wanted. I want to tell you, this man wanted to move to it in a hurry. Oh, we need that urgency in prayer, too, today. Lord, save me! And that's the kind of a prayer that got an answer. And immediately Jesus stretched forth his hand, caught him, and said unto him, O thou of little faith, why didst thou doubt? Getting away from him. And when they were come into the boat, the wind ceased. And John says, and immediately they were at the other side. That worried me for years. It says they were immediately, John says, they were at the other side. And I confess, one time I couldn't explain that. And a retired preacher down in Georgia came up to me and he said, young man, let me pass on to you something I learned years ago. He says, John is the apostle of love, and that's the language of love. And let me explain what I mean. He said, when I was a young fella, I courted a girl in a buggy. And he said, we lived about 3 miles from the church, and she lived about 3 miles on the other side of the church. And he said, Sunday afternoon, I'd hitch up the buggy, shine up the buggy in the harness, and get in, and I'd drive over to get her. Then we'd drive to church on Sunday evening. And then he says, we'd drive home after the service. He says, that was the shortest 3 miles I've ever gone in my life. He says, we just got in a buggy, and just like that, we were there at her home. Then he said, later on, I had to get in the buggy and come right back by that church. And he said, far as I know, it was the same distance. But he said, late at night, when I was by myself, I thought we'd never get to the church. Oh, it was so far. When he's in the boat, immediately you're at the land. There's a bit of a storm blowing through the world right now, and I can't blame anybody else. My problem is my relationship with him. And I want to pledge my allegiance to him. He's my Savior, and he's my Lord. God deliver us from going through this as just a ritual. May it elicit something from us today that'll cause us to live for him in this hour and stand for him. Oh, how we need it. And my friend, if we don't get it, the church is doomed. It's doomed unless there are men and women willing to pay a price, willing to pledge their allegiance to him. May I ask you this? Is he really in the boat with you this morning? He wants to get in the boat with you. In fact, he wants to take over. Not just chart and compass come from thee. He is the chart. He is the compass. I am the way, the truth, and the life. No man cometh unto the Father but by me, and him that cometh to me I will in no wise cast out.
1: 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I'm Steve Schwetz, and I sure hope that you'll come back next week with one of Dr. McGee's most popular messages that we'll be airing from the top of the Mount of Olives, from Matthew chapters 24 and 25. Until then, I pray Isaiah 43:2 over you, that when you pass through the waters, he will be with you, and that through the rivers, they shall not overflow you.

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0: I'm Steve O'Dell with Mission Network News. Protests in India led by the Cockroach Janta Party have brought Hindu, Muslim, and Christian Gen Zers together over the past months. They united to demand government accountability after yet another national exam leak scandal in May. India's Minister of Education resigned according to their demands. We connected with Peter, a leadership coach serving in places in South Asia.
1: We are all amazed to see how they were able to stand firm in the midst of all kinds of threats, abuse. They were abused, threat. They called all kinds of names.
0: However, government backlash against protesters continues. Peter says that Christians took part in the demonstrations, which to him is a positive move towards standing for justice in their nation. Learn more and find prayer points for these events at our website. Next, majority Sunni Islam nations Saudi Arabia, Turkey, and Pakistan signed a joint defense agreement on Friday. Rob, with Middle East Concern, notes that Islam is primarily split between two sects, Sunni and Shia. Iran is the dominant Shia Muslim power.
2: This religious identity helps connect the countries together. Sometimes it's described as the Shia Arc or the Shia Crescent.
0: Meanwhile, Saudi Arabia is the dominant Sunni Muslim nation. The ancient religious split has been politically weaponized into axes of power and influence. This helps explain why Iran supports Iraq, Hamas, and the Houthis, and why Saudi Arabia tries to undermine Iran. But Rob says that we cannot oversimplify the region. Constant war brings great suffering to the Middle East, but it also opens new doors for ministry. He says hope-starved people are turning to Christ in Iran. Pray for the needy and displaced in the Middle East. Thank you for listening to Mission Network News, a service of One Way Ministries. 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I'm Steve O'Dell.
3: Lots of sunshine today with highs in the lower 80s and northwest wind under 10 miles an hour. Mostly clear tonight, lows in the mid-50s. Sunny skies and lower 80s Monday, clear and upper 50s Monday night. Sunny on Tuesday with highs in the lower 80s. I'm meteorologist Matthew Harding on KPDQ.
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0: This is Max McLean. Today we will continue the story we began yesterday about one of the most important conversions in the New Testament. Listen to the Bible from Acts chapter 10. While Peter was still thinking about the vision, the Spirit said to him, "Simon, three men are looking for you, so get up and go downstairs. Do not hesitate to go with them, for I have sent them." Peter went down and said to the men, "I'm the one you are looking for. Why have you come?" The men replied, "We have come from Cornelius the centurion. He is a righteous and God-fearing man who is respected by all the Jewish people. A holy angel told him to have you come to his house so that he could hear what you have to say." Then Peter invited the men into the house to be his guests. The following day, Peter arrived. Cornelius was expecting them and called together his relatives and close friends. As Peter entered the house, Cornelius met him and fell at his feet in reverence. But Peter made him get up. "Stand up," he said. "I'm only a man myself." Talking with him, Peter went inside and found a large gathering of people. He said to them, "You're all well aware that it is against our law for a Jew to associate with a Gentile or visit him. But God has shown me that I should not call any man impure or unclean. So when I was sent for, I came without raising any objections. May I ask you why you sent for me?" Cornelius answered, "4 days ago I was in my house praying at this hour, at 3 in the afternoon. Suddenly a man in shining clothes stood before me and said, 'Cornelius, God has heard your prayer, remembered your gifts to the poor. Send a Joppa for Simon, who is called Peter.' So I sent for you immediately, and it was good of you to come. Now, we're all here in the presence of God to listen to everything the Lord has commanded you to tell us." Then Peter began to speak. I now realize how true it is that God does not show favoritism, but accepts men from every nation who fear him and do what is right. From Acts chapter 10. Listen to the Bible. It's great for the soul.
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2: If you're a Christian today following the Lord Jesus Christ and you're yielded to his leadership, you can trust this right now. You can take this to the bank. God is at work in your life. Fine print. He ain't gonna stop. You want to make a U-turn in your life? You want to make a detour? You want to do something dumb? Jesus is still in your car. He's not getting out.
1: 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I'm David Jay, thanking you for joining us today as we listen, learn, and are challenged by God's Word, the Bible. The men and women who founded this nation weren't just bold, they were anchored. Anchored in the conviction that our rights come from God, not from government. And that foundation is worth knowing. In The American Story, The Beginnings, Tim and David Barton take you back to the documents, the decisions, and the faith that shaped this country from its very first days. This isn't revisionist history. 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Now, Peter was, of course, a disciple of Jesus Christ who later on became the leader of the first church. And throughout his ministry, Peter lovingly cared for others and faithfully pursued his passion to spread the gospel to everyone around him. Now, Peter understood the power of God's love, and he set an example for all true believers to live by. Now, in these final verses from chapter 5, Peter says farewell in a way that only he can, by lovingly directing us back to Jesus. With peace, hope, and confidence, he reminds us about heaven, where Jesus is preparing a place for us. From Genesis to Revelation, many verses tell us there's a heaven, but that it can't really be expressed in words. An eternal paradise beyond description, where those who trust in Jesus Christ as their personal Savior will go when their days of struggle here on earth are done. So today on day one of this message, Pastor Jack tells us that until we meet again in heaven, God in his sovereign grace will continue to be at work in our lives. With every ounce of his favor and with every moment accounted for, the Lord will perfect, establish, and strengthen us. And now with his message called Until We Meet Again, here's pastor and Bible teacher Jack Hibbs.
2: 1 Peter chapter 5, closing verses, verses 10 to 14. And we're looking at a message today entitled, Until We Meet Again. Father, we pray for your blessing of teaching upon our hearts and our minds this morning. And we ask it in Jesus' name, and all God's people said, Amen. Amen. You can be seated. And we're looking at this message entitled, Until We Meet Again. And that's a good talk as believers. Bible is... instructed us to think that way, in the sense that as believers, you and I never really say goodbye. I want you to know that. The fact of the matter that I think the most accurate way that a Christian can say goodbye to one another is how we pretty much have perfected it in Southern California. I think it's biblical when we say, see ya. I love that. As believers, we should never really have to say goodbye. So formal. До свидания. In Russian, I like, see ya. Why? Because in the Bible, it's very clear that you and I, in this world that we're living in at this moment, at this time, is not our home. This is not where we're going to

I hope on the way down, I would have enough peace and confidence knowing what the word says to shout out to you, see ya! And you might shout it back in time before I sink or drop dead. See ya! And Peter is saying now to the believers that he's been writing to, until we meet again. These are the words he's going to speak, kind and gentle, tender words to his dispersed congregation throughout the Roman Empire. And it's great that he does. He's going to remind them about heaven. And you need to remind yourself about heaven. Heaven is real. Jesus said it is. And I don't understand. I don't know why, but there is some portion of heaven where Jesus said, I go now to prepare a place for you that where I am, there you may be also. And he said, if it were not true, I would have told you, but I go now. And he says, I'm going to come back and I'm going to receive you to myself that where I am, there you may be also. And that's heaven. And whatever he's doing up there, it's going to be awesome. And I can't wait to see it. I hope you're excited about heaven also. But in all the religions of the world, you should know this, that all of the religions, there might be an exceptional one, maybe two that I'm aware of, but out of all the religions of the world, they all have their nirvana, they all have their paradise, they all have their rendering of heaven. And it's very strange, by the way. Some of them, for example, there's a religion that's out there that they have created a male, it's a man's heaven. I mean, it is a man's paradise. It's all about men having perpetual virgins and they have flowing alcohol, and it's heaven. It's how they describe heaven. A man's heaven. It's like a man cave for these guys, their version of heaven. And then on the pendulum swing to the other side, there are those who have some religious views that when you die, your spirit leaves your body and you float indefinitely, eternally, and you traffic through one celestial neighborhood to the next on your cosmic soul drift across the universes of the ages. Listen, there's all kinds of representations regarding heaven. People have talked about it and people teach about it, and there's those that meditate on it, but only one spoke about it, wrote about it, and then came back from the dead to provide the way to get there for us, Jesus Christ. Only one. Only one. The heaven of the Bible, eternity in the Bible, from Genesis to Revelation, quite frankly, is exactly what you need. You may not even know what you want, but it's even what you want. Heaven is absolutely, as the Bible describes it, so incredible. It gives us a little bit, enough for us to be excited, but not enough for us to know so that we are anticipating. But the Apostle Paul told us, for example, that heaven was a place that was beyond human description. In fact, in 1 Corinthians chapter 2, verse 9, the Bible says, by the way, 1 Corinthians 2, 9 is Paul's commentary on Isaiah 64, 4. Where there the Bible says, eye has not seen, think of that, nor ear heard, nor have it entered into the heart of man the things that God has prepared for those who love him. A reference to heaven. 2 Corinthians 12, verse 4. Paul speaks of himself when he was stoned to death, and he was, I believe he died and was brought back to earth. But when Paul was stoned to death for preaching the gospel, I believe he's talking about that in 2 Corinthians 12, verse 4. Listen to this. He says that he was caught up into paradise and he heard things so astounding that they cannot be expressed in words. Things no human is allowed to tell. That's why I don't read books about heaven. You know, by my book, I died and I saw heaven. No, no. If Paul the Apostle saw heaven and was not allowed to write about it, then I don't need to read your book. I mean, think about it. And it's funny, with all these so-called Christian books that these people experienced heaven, it's amazing how many of them disagree. Now, listen, the heaven that God makes is a heaven that is so awesome that it's going to take you and I all eternity to enjoy it. The Bible says there's righteousness there. There's glory there. The Bible says there's

0: joy there. And listen, I just did a large funeral for a friend yesterday, 37 years of age. Jesus took him home. And we were talking about heaven, and you gotta keep this in mind, that with all the good things that God has given us in life, all the good things that you can attest to the fact, that's nice, that's good, that's beautiful, that God says heaven transcends all of these things, that it is goodness, beauty beyond. We look at a good man who left this earth at a young age, and we mourn and we weep, and we might be tempted to ask, how come and why? And little do we ponder the fact that he's got it good, and we're the ones still suffering here. God would have us to have our eyes fixed on heaven above. You're going to be there someday if you're a Christian. That is, if you're trusting Jesus Christ to save you from your sins, and you've given your life to him. Listen, salvation is in Jesus Christ. Giving your life to him is the life of his lordship, of following him. This morning, the Christian who loves the Lord God is delighted to do the will of God, wanting to serve him and wanting to keep themselves pure or dedicated or devoted to God. It's a serious thing that you want to do whatever he wants you to do. And the Bible talks about one more thing about heaven. I love this. And that is in Hebrews chapter 12, verse 1 and 2. Hebrews 12, verses 1 and 2. The Bible there tells us, and scholars will argue back and forth on this, and that's okay. It says there, therefore, we are surrounded by so great a cloud of witnesses. Verse 2, looking unto Jesus, the author and the finisher of our faith. Some people say that that verse in Hebrews 12, verse 1, means this, that, now listen carefully, everybody, that heaven looks down, our brothers and sisters who have gone before us, heaven looks down, and they see us, and we are, in that sense, surrounded by such a great cloud of witnesses looking down from above. I don't know if that's true or not. I know emotionally you might want to hear that, but I don't think it's true, because if heaven could see what we're doing down here, it'd bum heaven out. If heaven could see all that's going on in Ohio and Texas today, heaven would weep. I don't think that's what it means. But I do think it means this. Do you guys remember when Stephen was being killed, martyred for Jesus? Do you remember what happened? Peter there stood up, and he, as he was getting pelted to death by rocks in the book of Acts, you remember what he saw? He saw Jesus standing at the right hand of God the Father, accepting, receiving Stephen into glory. You couple that with this. You know a marathon runner runs all around the countryside, all over the place, whatever. You ever watch this on the Olympics? They're running around all over the place. But they always finish. Remember, they always finish by entering into what is called they enter into the vomitorium of the Colosseum, and then into the Colosseum or the arena. And they run, and they make, I think, four laps. They do a mile on the inside, and they win the marathon. And the crowd goes crazy. The crowd goes crazy when the first person of the marathon leader goes in. And the crowd stands at their feet and they're cheering. And I want you to think about that. Those of you who are Christians today, you need to know this and be excited by it. That the moment you die in this world, you fade away, the lights go out. The very next moment you are entering into the presence of glory, and the Bible tells me that there's a great cloud of witnesses there, and just like Jesus stood up to receive Stephen, I believe the whole crowd stands up and says, all right, Jack made it, woo, he made it, hey, look, Jack made it. No, I'm kidding about that part. But it's going to be yes for you, yeah, a great cloud of witnesses. Peter is going to be instructing his dear church that's dispersed to be encouraged.
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0: Number one, look at verses 10 and 11. Until we meet again, God will be at work in your life. Right now, Christian, If you're a Christian today following the Lord Jesus Christ and you're yielded to his leadership, you can trust this right now. You can take this to the bank. God is at work in your life. Fine print. He ain't going to stop. You want to make a U-turn in your life? You want to make a detour? You want to do something dumb? Jesus is still in your car. He's not getting out. When you're done driving into the bushes over there and you're sinking the car into some pit, he might turn to you and say, "Are you done now? Can we get back on the road?" But he'll never quit on you. You'll hear in a moment that the Bible teaches us that once he puts his hand on your life, he's not going to stop. Best to just surrender to the Lord Jesus Christ and let him have his way with you. He will be at work in your life. Here the Bible says in verse 10, "But may the God of all grace." This is a beautiful statement. Mark it down, because what do we learn from this is that every bit of God's favor will be bestowed upon the Christian regarding you making it to heaven. That's what he's talking about. God will be at work in your life, my friend, with every ounce of favor. The word grace means favor. It's unearnable. You can't buy it. You can't get it any other way. It's given by God. Given by him. You see in verse 10 the word "but." I need you to circle that and really mark it. And I'm not kidding. That little word, it's "but" in English, but listen to this. Verse 10 opens up with what is a mood swing, we'll put it, for Peter. It's well-intended mood swing in the positive. It's enthusiastic. It's a different mood. And you might ask, from what? In your note-taking, mark this. In chapter 5, verses 1 to 9, Peter has been employing what is known as an imperative style of teaching, or commands, or orders. He's like this. Verses 1 through 9, and you remember it, he said things like, "Be submissive, you younger people, be submissive to the elders. Be sober, be vigilant." Do you see Peter? He's like this. This is what he's doing. He's the commander. He's the field commander. He's the general. And he's talking like this. And verses 1 to 9, he's making these commands. This is this, and the other, and you do, and that's it. And you can see the church. The church is like this. Yes, yes, Peter. Yes, yes. He's really laying it down. Think of him. Aged, old Peter. Lot of Bible years under his belt. And he's telling them what they need to know to survive and to flourish. And then verse 10 opens up with "but." And in this, from verses 10 to 14, there's what we understand, or what we know to be, an indicative style. That is, he right in midstream, "Be sober, be vigilant." And he's right there, and he's commanding them. And then he goes, verse 10, "Come here." So they're all call to order, and then he just melts with his fatherly heart, and he says, come here, get around here. And with his words and his teachings, he's gathering them around, even though they dispersed thousands of miles out in the Roman world. It's super affectionate, it's super tender, it's very fatherly. He's expressing favor. When the word says "all grace," this is the grace that is guaranteed to the believer to get us all the way through. All grace means this, that God has supplied, are you listening? Yes. God has supplied for you, the believer, everything you need to get it all the way through to the end, and it's something that you cannot buy, you cannot earn it, you can't pray for it, you can't pay for it, you can't earn it, you can't sweat, you can't bargain for it, it's impossible to be had. What is it? God's grace. God gives it. I'm trying to pretend something here. I was going to take something. Here, I'll take this. Watch this. How about, there you go. What did I just do? I just gave him a bottle of water. How come? No how come. The how come doesn't fit. I wanted to. Now listen to this. Yeah, but do you know him? I mean, I know him. He sits there every Sunday, but we didn't have a prearranged deal. Like, okay, when I pick up the bottle, act like you're surprised. None of that. I did that. he received. I gently put it in his direction. He could have kept his hands on his lap. Would have hit him right in the face. That's his problem, not mine. I gave it to him. His response is his response. Are you with me? I exercised grace sovereignly of my own will, deposited a gift to him, and he is ministered or blessed by the gift. God moves in his sovereign grace and he dispatches or disperses his gift as he wills. You may have prayed for 10 hours and now you expect God to grace your life. That's not what he does. Unearnable favor. God does this. It's his heart. It's the nature of his heart. Now he says, may the God of all grace, all the good and unearnable and tender graces God bestows upon you in his affection. It's remarkable. This all grace refers to the infinite acts of God in the believer's life. All grace, we see this in We see all grace in 2 Corinthians 9:8. 2 Corinthians 9:8, listen to this. There the Bible says that, and God is able to make all grace abound toward you. That's a lot of grace. That you always having all sufficiency in all things. Is that verse pregnant or what? Look at that statement. Who thinks like this? And God is able. So if we're going to have grace, it's based on God's performance. To make all grace abound toward you. That you always having all sufficiency in all things. That is awesome. That is a verse. God's favor, God's grace, every ounce of his favor is upon you, believer. Now, you think that through right now with all of life's difficulties, all of life's challenges, decisions to be made, things going on in your life. We need to stop, take a deep breath, and remember all of God's grace is upon my life to get through this thing. We often miss it. In many ways, as a church in America, we're sleeping to the power that's available. And we know that this power simply can be shown by ideas. People can give a word. People can post a statement. People can show a picture. And it inspires people to do one thing or the other. You and I are very impressionable. Well, God is saying to you today, why labor? Why be weary? Cast all your care upon me. I care for you. And remember, last week, God is saying, I expose to you the tactics of the devil. I've got him covered. You just simply resist him, and I'll take care of the rest. And oh, and here's the deal. All grace is given to you. You can't lose if you stay close to me. It's a wonderful power. The second thing we see is that verse 10 goes on and says, who called us by or to his eternal glory by Christ Jesus. The scripture goes on to say that after you have suffered a while, and he's going to give you four definitions or statements of maturity. Perfect you, establish you, strengthen you, settle you. Verse 11 says, to him be the glory and the dominion forever and ever. Amen, he says. So what we're looking at here is the fact that every moment, listen, God will be at work in your life, Christian, and every moment is accounted for by God. Every moment of your life is accounted for by the living God. He's not sloppy. He doesn't forget things. There's nothing undone to God.
2: 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We're glad you took the time to be with us today. And the great mystery? Well, that's the love of Jesus Christ. It passes all human comprehension. And to love Jesus is absolute heaven on earth. Until We Meet Again is part of Pastor Jack's series called Anchored, a study in 1 Peter. It's a series that takes us through the life and times of the Apostle Peter, whose love for Jesus Christ carried him through some great persecution and friend whose compassion for others still inspires us today. 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
1: 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And I want you to check them out when you have a chance because they really have some great products to improve your health and the health of your family. Okay, on today's show, we're talking about vitamin D, sometimes referred to as the sunshine vitamin. But folks, here's the problem. Many of us aren't getting enough sunshine lately between slathering on those powerful sunscreens and spending more time indoors. And what it really comes down to is this vitamin D deficiency that's out there is causing an avalanche of health problems for 70% of our population, ranging from pain, loss of balance, muscle weakness, depression, increased blood pressure, arthritis, memory loss, and even a compromised immune system. And I have Dr. Michael Pincus with me today to talk about the most effective way to get vitamin D. Dr. Pincus, it's good to talk to you again.
2: Chris, it's great to be back. Thank you.
1: You know, many of you know that Dr. Pincus is a nationally recognized authority on natural and alternative health. He's a successful chiropractor. He's worked with top Hollywood celebrities, professional and Olympic athletes, and he continues to be very involved in some of today's top health concerns. And let's kind of start at the top, Dr. Pincus, and talk a little bit about what are some of the warning signs that you may be deficient in vitamin D?
2: Okay, well, part of it is how you feel. And one of the things, Chris, is being tired for no apparent reason.
1: Okay.
2: But on the reverse side of that, I've seen that a lack of vitamin D affects your sleep. Okay, another big sign is that your bones ache. Now, there's a lot of people listening who've been diagnosed with osteoporosis, which is a thinning of the bone.
1: Mm-hmm.
2: But again, a vitamin D deficiency. A big one is muscle weakness. So you try to get up from a couch, you get in and out of a car, and you're finding it more and more difficult. And that's leading to the high, high prevalence of people falling and injuring themselves.
1: Ah, okay. All right.
2: Which is a huge problem.
1: Right, exactly.
2: Another one is you tend to get more colds, especially upper respiratory problems.
1: Okay.
2: Problems with blood pressure, cardiovascular problems, digestive problems, constipation, bloating, gas.
1: Mm-hmm.
2: It's very, very common. And if you're a diabetic, there's all kinds of data about being deficient in vitamin D, and the list goes on and on. It's a huge problem.
1: What does vitamin D actually do in the body? What is it used for?
2: Well, when we use the word vitamin, it's actually kind of a misnomer because vitamin D is actually a hormone.
1: Okay.
2: And this regulates thousands of genes in the body. Everything from pain, blood sugar, immune system, blood pressure, bone strength. Plus, vitamin D has been linked to maintaining colon health, breast, prostate, and ovarian health. But I'll tell you what, the way we're taking vitamin D is all wrong. It's all messed up.
1: Well, why do you say that? Why is it messed up?
2: Well, first of all, you go to your doctor and they say, yeah, I'm going to put you on a vitamin D supplement, and it's like 400 international units, which is totally worthless. Or God forbid, if you're listening right now and you're taking a multivitamin and you think you're covered, that's why you're on 6 or 8 or 10 different prescription drugs. I'll tell you that right now.
1: Hmm.
2: Because your body is not getting enough D. The other thing is that vitamin D is an oil. You don't absorb oils in your body. They're very difficult to digest.
1: Okay.
2: So I've come up with my own vitamin D, which I call Dr. Pincus's vitamin D3 formula.
1: So, Dr. Pincus, what makes your fast melt vitamin D formula so unique?
2: Well, Chris, first of all, I put 5,000 units of vitamin D3 per serving in each tablet so you can actually feel the difference. I wanted to give you enough dosage so it really goes to work. Second, I use the right type of vitamin D in my formula, which is superior and readily available so your body can digest it, and this is known as vitamin D3. And third, my formula is a fast melt tablet that's available for immediate absorption.
1: You know, you mentioned that vitamin D is an oil. So how were you able to make your formula into a fast melt?
2: Well, good question, Chris. Here's what I've done. I've worked with an advanced team of scientists, and these guys, they know their stuff, and they're using this technology to convert vitamin D, which is an oil, into a dry powder. And once they do that, they put it in this fast dissolving melt for immediate absorption and quick results that you can feel.
1: What's some of the feedback that you're getting, Dr. Pincus, from people that are taking your fast melt D3?
2: Well, I'm getting tons of feedback. You know, I've got people that email me. Here's an email from Betty, and she writes, I was diagnosed with a severe vitamin D deficiency, and she said she tried many other vitamin supplements.
1: Okay.
2: And then she discovered my D3, and she said she went back to her doctor, had her blood test, and her blood test went back into a normal range just within weeks.
1: Wow. All right, folks, I want to take a moment here to let you listeners know that if you want to try Dr. Pincus' vitamin D3 formula, there's a special toll-free number for you to call. 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And when you do call and order, you will not be automatically enrolled in one of those monthly subscription programs. This is a one-time order. So the number to call is 1-800-476-5630. I'll give it to you again. It's 1-800-476-5630. All right, for those of you just joining us, I have Dr. Michael Pincus on the line with us today. We've been talking about Dr. Pincus' fast melt vitamin D3 formula, and this vitamin D deficiency is really an epidemic now, causing all kinds of health concerns. But the issue is, even if you're trying to get vitamin D back in your body, you're most likely taking the wrong type or the wrong form of vitamin D the wrong way, maybe not even getting enough of it. And Dr. Pincus, why don't we start here by talking about, you know, why is this deficiency such an epidemic, despite all of the awareness and the products that you see on the store shelves containing vitamin D?
2: Well, yeah, that's a good point. 70% of us in this country are deficient in vitamin D. The fact is that your body needs vitamin D. This is a hormone that should be there, and it's not there. And the statistics show that back in the 70s when we started getting cable networks and, of course, with the internet, we're not going outside, and most of us get no vitamin D from the sun.
1: What makes your Fast Melt D3 formula a much better choice?
2: Well, Chris, first of all, I put 5,000 units of vitamin D3 per serving in each tablet so you can actually feel the difference. Second, I use the right type of vitamin D in my formula. And third, I've worked with an advanced team of scientists, and they're using this technology to put it in this fast dissolving melt for immediate absorption and quick results that you can feel.
1: Now, is your Fast Melt vitamin D3 formula manufactured here in the U.S., Dr. Pincus?
2: Yeah, absolutely. My formula is manufactured right here in the USA, Chris. In fact, we have a facility that is a CGMP certified lab, which means current good manufacturing practices. And this is an FDA mandated set of rules that we follow. As a matter of fact, just recently, the FDA came in and did an inspection, and they said, hey, guys, keep up the good work.
1: Now, you mentioned earlier that there's a strong connection between vitamin D and diabetes. Talk a little bit about how your FastMelt D3 formula could help folks that are dealing with diabetes or even at risk of getting diabetes.
2: Well, yeah, diabetes is a huge problem. And in type 2 diabetics, what we find is that there's plenty of insulin in the body, but the insulin is not recognized by the cells. And so what vitamin D3 does is it takes that problem and it seems to fix it. Now, they've studied vitamin D3 and it's improved this insulin signature by 60%. And just to give you a comparison, the most popular diabetic drug improves at 13%.
1: Wow. Now, let me ask you this, Dr. Pincus. How can your FastMelt D3 formula help boost your immune system?
2: Vitamin D is responsible for 200 different chemicals that your immune cells produce to fight off bacteria and viruses. Listen, if you're someone that's susceptible to having any type of cold, flu, I would start right now taking one of my vitamin D3 melts every day. And one of the nice things about this is that besides your immune system being better, you'll find your energy better, you'll find less pain, less arthritic type pain, more mobility, flexibility, better muscle strength. And if you're someone who's concerned about falling, you'll have better balance and a better sense of walking, which is so important these days.
1: So, and how do you take it, Dr. Pincus?
2: You can take it in the morning. You can take it at night. You don't need water, and you put it in your mouth, and, you know, maybe count to 30, it's gone.
1: Wow. And maybe you can share again for those that may have just joined us some of the responses that you get from people that have been taking your formula, and what kind of results have they seen?
2: Let me tell you my own story. So over the summer, I didn't take as much of my D3. I was actually traveling, and I ran out of it. So what happened to me is, you know, I'm basically pain-free, but all of a sudden I started having pain in my hand. I go, what is this? This is weird. But then I realized that I had run out of my D3 formula, and I went off of it for several weeks. And the minute I started going on it, it took about 7, maybe 8 days, the pain went away.
1: Wow.
2: Crazy, isn't it?
1: That's how you know something's working, right? If you stop and the health issues come back, well, there's your answer.
2: That's the best test that anyone can listen to, especially if you're on the fence. You're going, well, I wonder if this is really for me. And what I would do, Chris, is next time you give out the number to have people order, is go ahead and order it. I know you mentioned it's a risk-free offer, and go ahead and try it yourself and stay on it for 5, 6 weeks. And then if you still doubt it, then go off of it and see if anything gets worse.
1: And again, folks, I want to take a moment here to let you listeners know that if you want to try Dr. Pincus' vitamin D3 formula, there's a special toll-free number for you to call. 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I'll give it to you again. 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So what do you think, folks? Are you one of the 70% of people listening most likely taking the wrong type of vitamin D supplement? Joining us today is our good friend, Dr. Michael Pincus, and we've been talking about his Fast Melt vitamin D3 formula. And Dr. Pincus, what you're saying is that most of us are deficient in vitamin D. And because of that deficiency, it's causing health issues like pain, muscle weakness, immune problems, and that most vitamin D supplements are not the best form. And more importantly, it's not the right amount of vitamin D to really make an impact. Is that what you're saying?
2: Yeah, it's exactly what I'm saying, Chris. It's a multifaceted problem where, one, we're not getting enough vitamin D3 in our system.
1: Mm-hmm.
2: Vitamin D3 is responsible for activating 2,000 different genes in the body, controlling everything from diabetes to hormone production to muscle strength, heart beating correctly, digestion, immune system. It's a really long list, and honestly, it surprised me because in medical school, we learned that vitamin D was necessary for the bones. We get enough being outside and in our milk, and end of story.
1: Right.
2: And for the first 20-some years of my practice, I never prescribed vitamin D. I just didn't think it was necessary. And then in the early 2000s, the studies started coming out, and now there's over 2,300 studies that just show that vitamin D is absolutely necessary. It's not just a good idea. It's absolutely necessary. It's a hormone that should be in the body, and it's not there.
1: Can you share some of that research, Dr. Pincus? And more importantly, what's the conclusion of the research related to vitamin D?
2: Well, one of the biggest studies ever on vitamin D were from the U.S. Navy.
1: Okay.
2: So I think it was like 145,000 men and women were studied, and they found that the number one non-combat reason that people died in the Navy was due to melanoma.
1: So skin cancer.
2: So I'm reading this study, you know, I kind of paused right there, and I went, yeah, it makes sense. You know, people are out on the decks of ships in the equator and all over the world, and they're getting the harmful UV sun rays, and they're developing skin cancer. But then I read on, and it said most of the victims were office workers, like clerks and people in hangars and inside. And I went, oh, my God.
1: Hmm.
2: So it was a link going back to vitamin D deficiency in the body.
1: What about muscle and bone strength? Can your D3 formula help with that?
2: Yeah, it's critical. Like if you're someone that's over 50, especially, you're seeing a progression of the core muscles in your body starting to slow down. First, it's kind of a clumsiness that people kind of feel like they're getting clumsy physically. And then it's a lack of flexibility that you start to stiffen up, and you feel it at night, especially if you're in bed, rolling from side to side. You'll wake up with your knees hurting, your legs are restless, your shoulders hurt. That's that stiffness setting in that's associated with the lack of this vitamin D3 in my formula. So if you're someone listening right now and you're having a lot of joint pain, bone pain, muscle pain, fibromyalgia, I would say start on my formula like immediately and start taking one or two of my vitamin D3s a day for the first week or two to get your doses up quickly.
1: So let me ask you about these gummy vitamins. Does that work? Can you put enough vitamin D into a little gummy bear, and is that the best way to get it in your body?
2: No, of course not, Chris. You know, they'll go to any type of lengths to try to market things that seem good, but you're taking a lot of sugar and gelatin and wax. My thing is, it's not what you take, it's what your body absorbs.
1: Well, I want to talk more about what happens when people start taking your Fast Melt D3 formula.
2: Boy, that's a really good question, because the first area that vitamin D seems to affect is your energy, your sleep, your outlook, your moods, and then after being on it for a while, your core strength will come back. So for those of you who have slowed down, you're going to feel more energy, like physically. So it's kind of like feeling a little bit younger, Chris.
1: And who wouldn't want that?
2: Right.
1: And maybe you can share again, for those that may have just joined us, some of the responses that you get from people that have been taking your formula, and what kind of results have they seen?
2: Well, one of the surprising ones was I gave it to my brother-in-law, who had gone to his doctor and was very concerned about his cholesterol, his blood fat, and his weight. And I put him on my vitamin D3, And he went back in 3 months later, and his blood profile was perfect.
1: 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It's 1-800-476-5630. So how about it, folks? I mean, what it really comes down to here is we're not getting the right form or enough vitamin D delivered the right way, which is why we have so many of these health concerns that you probably can't put your finger on. And Dr. Pincus, I want to start just recapping here that there are a couple different forms of vitamin D, and maybe explain why the typical form that you would find in most off-the-shelf D formulas is different from what you've put together here.
2: Well, there's vitamin D2 and there's vitamin D3. And D2 is the type of vitamin D that has to be activated by your body. So it has to be converted into vitamin D3. Vitamin D3 is the activated form, so it's ready to go to work. Now, the vitamin D3 that I use in my formula, I think it's the best because I've seen the best results with myself, and my family, with my patients. Plus, I've worked with the lab where the people in the lab have taken this and they test their blood every day to see how the D is going, and it's going up and out through the roof where it should be.
1: Wow. So, Dr. Pincus, I mean, who should consider taking your fast melt vitamin D formula?
2: Well, I would definitely start with kids for development and immunity. Obviously, young adults in their 20s need vitamin D to keep their immune system strong. Mm-hmm. Then men and women in their 30s, you're talking about heart health, immunity, cardiovascular problems start to turn on. But it's also the child-rearing years, and vitamin D for pregnant women is very, very important.
1: Mm-hmm.
2: People in their 40s, that's when, you know, you start feeling more of those aches and pains like you've never felt before. You think you're getting older. And again, it's important for your hormones and to keep yourself physically active. And of course, when you're in your 50s, you start feeling stiffer. You can't golf. You can't play tennis. You know, you start becoming aware of your body not functioning.
1: Mm-hmm.
2: And then people over 60, I just wish that every senior citizen would go on this formula. Imagine living in your senior years where you have confidence in your balance and you're able to have the energy to get things done and
1: the mental
2: clarity. You know, this is more and more important as we go along because people are living longer, but the quality of life is not great.
1: You know, is it ever too late, Dr. Pincus, such that your fast melt D3 formula wouldn't be a worthwhile investment?
2: If you can see the breath on the mirror in the morning, then you know that you're a candidate for this. Because a lot of the things that people suffer from, they're suffering from a lack of this vitamin in their body. So it's never too late to try something like this. And the sooner you can get on my formula, the better odds you're going to have of having a really healthy, high energy, high mobility life from here on out.
1: Yeah, well, it makes a lot of sense. And Dr. Pincus, what can someone expect when they start taking your Fast Melt D3 formula?
2: Well, you're going to notice within the first several days that something's changing in your body, because this kickstarts so many different cycles in your body that you'll start having less pain, having more energy, and having better mental clarity, better sleep. Your moods can be affected by this. Vitamin D3 is necessary to get these things running.
1: Well, Dr. Pincus, unfortunately, we only have a few minutes left. Anything else you want to share with our audience here in our final minutes?
2: For those of you listening, we've covered a lot of ground. Working with the body is tricky, as you know. And we're talking to your listeners of your show. You know, they're of all walks of life with all various conditions. And so I'm trying to give some good health advice here, Chris. The point is get yourself out of it. Get yourself on this formula and see for yourself. It's not against the law for you to try something to see if it works.
1: That's okay? It's an interesting way
2: and
1: to put
2: all
1: it.
2: We're doing, we're talking about nutrition. We're not talking about rocket science here.
1: Right,
2: but
1: right.
2: But there's a lot of science behind what I'm talking about. The key is to get on this formula and give it a month or two. Every day, take one of these things. And start to see improvements in your pain, your blood pressure, your blood sugar, your energy, your sleep habits. This is my appeal to your listeners to get on this formula and try it for themselves.
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2: Thank you, Chris.
1: All right, folks. 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
5: We'll see lots of sunshine today with highs in the lower 80s and northwest wind under 10 miles an hour. Mostly clear tonight, lows in the mid 50s. Sunny skies and lower 80s Monday, clear and upper 50s Monday night, sunny on Tuesday with highs in the lower 80s. I'm meteorologist Matthew Harding on KPDQ.
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7: Do not come to church. 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If it is God who is doing the speaking, I believe that by His very nature, God is worthy of my undivided attention for the moment. So when we listen, we're to listen aggressively and intensely, for God may be saying something to you through someone else that will change your life.
8: With all the voices we hear each day, how do we determine the message God wants to impress in our spirit? Today on In Touch, the teaching ministry of Dr. Charles Stanley will be reminded that God never says anything that's unimportant, so we'd be wise to keep our heart and mind focused on Him. Here's Dr. Stanley's explanation of God's goal in communicating.
7: God never says anything unless it is very important and worth remembering. He doesn't engage in any kind of chit-chat. He doesn't preface His remarks with anything. And God doesn't speak for 15 minutes and finally get around to the point. God is always at the point. He makes no introduction. He doesn't talk just to be talking. God always has something specific to say. He says it precisely, He says it concisely, and it always, without fail, has something to do with our need. Now, it may involve other people, but God is always speaking to our need. It may be that we have a need to become involved in somebody else's life, or it may be that God wants to do something in our own or to say something to us, but God always has our need in mind when He's speaking. Now, if God is speaking and I'm doing the listening, if I want to be sure that I hear what God is saying, one of the things I need to settle or to learn is this. What is God's primary objective or objectives? What is His goal or what is His goals in speaking to me in the beginning? That is, if I really want to hear what God is saying and be able to listen to Him and know that I've heard from God, one of the best things I can do is to learn what God's purpose or His goal is in the beginning of speaking to you or to me. That's what I want to talk about. I want to give you three words, and I want you to listen carefully. Three simple words. Here is what God has in mind when He speaks to you and to me. He always has these three things as His goal. So it's a threefold goal. Number one. When God speaks to our heart, His first goal is we may comprehend the truth. Get that word down, comprehend, which means that we may be able to grasp it. We may be able to seize it, and we may be able to understand fully what He is saying. God never speaks in riddles. That is, He's going to speak to your life in a way that you can understand, because God's goal for speaking to you, my friend, is that you comprehend the truth. So God would not speak to you and to me in riddles. You say, well, now, there have been times when God's spoken to me that I didn't understand what He was saying. It wasn't because God was foggy. It wasn't because He was being confused. It was because something in your life was hindering a clear hearing of what God was saying. God speaks to you and me, and He wants us to listen. Not simply to listen to with our mind. If I only preach to your mind, you're going to get a mental message. But if God, through my spirit, through this voice, speaks to your spirit, you're going to get a spiritual message, and God is going to deal with your whole life, not just your thinking processes. Now, there are two kinds of listeners, and all of us fall into one of these two categories. That is, we are either passive listeners or we are aggressive listeners. We become involved in listening. Here's a passive listener. Comes to church on Sunday morning and views to see if everything is in order. Seeing how she's dressed, how he looks, how the choir's doing. Did pretty good. In fact, they did great. What kind of sermon? Sort of, well, it was all right. That person is just in the middle of a big crowd of people. They are passive listeners. They did not come with a decision to hear from God. A passive listener will miss most of God's message to them, if not all of it. Nowhere in this book are we admonished to be passive listeners. We are to be involved, aggressive listeners. You know what an involved,

this. I hope he says that again. An intensive, aggressive listener. If God speaks through this servant or any servant, and you are listening, my friends, you're under obligation before Almighty God to listen aggressively, intensely, sensitively, because it is the mouth of God and not the mouth of man. And I want to encourage you, my friend, do not come to church. Do not watch the television. Do not listen to the radio as a passive listener. If it is God who is doing the speaking, I believe that by his very nature, God is worthy of my undivided attention for the moment. Amen? Amen. So when we listen, we're to listen aggressively. That's why we must learn to listen carefully to others, not passively, but aggressively and intensely, for God may be saying something to you through someone else that will change your life. But if you're a passive, ho-hum listener, then my friends, you may miss God's direct message to your life. We're to listen with comprehension. You recall, for example, in that first chapter of James, what he says about those who go to the mirror and look, walk away. He says, for example, in verse 25, but one who looks intently, that is, I mean, listen, they pride up to look to see what's there. What is God saying? They want to grasp the truth. What is the Lord saying to us? And every time you and I come into a situation, every time we come to the Lord's house, we should ask God, Lord, when we sit in these pews, Father, even before we get here, give me a listening heart. Lord, show me how to listen aggressively. Show me how to listen attentively. Show me how to listen probing to see if what I'm hearing is the truth. How can I apply this to my heart? Listen, we want to be listening to Jehovah Yahweh, Elohim God, not man. What does man have to say? Not much. Look at the mess this world is in. You know why? Because men are listening to men. They're not listening to God. Now, I'm going to tell you, my friend, when you hear God speak, and you know that it's from the Word of God, you know that from the Spirit of God into your spirit, God is dealing with you, then, my friend, let me ask you a question. If God is the God he says he is and he is, does he not demand, does he not require, and does he not deserve my full-hearted attention for the moment that God is speaking? If he's the God we say he is, he deserves my undivided attention, because, you see, God wants me to know the truth. You say, well, now, what is this truth God wants us to know? As I thought about it, I think you could put it into three categories. Number one, he wants us to know the truth about himself. He wants us to know the truth about ourselves. And he wants us to know the truth about other people. When I understand the truth of who God is, I'm going to begin to understand better who I am. Then I'm going to begin to understand who other people are and their needs and how God in my life, through my life, can help meet those needs. God wants us to know who he is. He has equipped us through the indwelling Holy Spirit to know him. So the first word is what? Comprehend. He wants us to comprehend the truth. All right, the second word. The second part of God's goal for us in listening is that we may be conformed to the truth. To be conformed to the truth. That is, shape into the mold of the truth that we hear. Fashion into the mold of the truth we hear. What does he say, for example, in Romans chapter 8, verse 29? He says in this 29th verse, for every single believer, God has predetermined, predestined, preordained that every single believer would be shaped, that is, fitted into the mold of Christ. He says what? Conformed into the likeness of Jesus Christ. How is God going to conform you and me into his likeness? By revealing to us the truth of his likeness, shaping us. And as I am confronted with the truth, I can do one of two things. I can resist the truth. I can refuse to be pushed into God's mold, into the likeness of Christ, or I can hear the truth, drop my guard, receive the truth of the Lord Jesus Christ, yield to him, not resist, but yield, and be fashioned into the likeness of Christ. He says we are to listen in order to comprehend, and to comprehend in order to be shaped and to be conformed to that truth.
You recall, for example,

0: Back in James again, chapter 1, what he says now, there are two kinds of hearers. He says, if anyone, verse 23, if anyone is a hearer of the word and not a doer, that is, that's a passive listener, hearing but not doing. Hearing, listen, being entertained but not being conformed. Let me tell you something else. God never speaks for our consideration. Shape us into his likeness. That's the reason he reveals truth to us. The wisest thing you can ever do is to allow the truth to shape you into the mold of God. Let me ask you a question. Would God ever tell you anything that's not true? Never. Would he ever tell you anything that is not good for you? Never. Would he ever require of you anything that's not good for you? Never. Now, there'll be some things he may say to us that we don't particularly like to hear. And I think as Jeremiah spoke, the listeners to Jeremiah and his prophecy, one of the things that they said, we ought to have this spirit. Listen to this. Jeremiah chapter 42, verse 6. Whether it is pleasant or unpleasant, we will listen to the voice of the Lord our God. Haven't you heard people say, I'm not going back to that church anymore. I don't want to hear that preacher. Why don't you want to hear? All he talks about is money. Or all he talks about is sin. Could it be that God's trying to get through your thick heart? I'll tell you one thing. Listen, if I went somewhere and heard somebody preaching, God got a hold of me and got me under conviction, I'd be afraid not to go back. If you are running from God, what you're doing is you're resisting the truth, and what you're saying is, I love darkness more than I love light. And friends, you're headed for trouble. Do you remember what Jesus said? He said, the man who hears these words that I speak and doeth them is like a man who builds his house and the foundation is solid rock. The winds will blow, the storms will come, the rain will beat down, and the floods will come, but it's immovable because it is built on that which is immovable, Christ Jesus, the rock. He says, but the man who listens to the words that I say and doeth them not is a fool. God gives the truth that I may comprehend it. God gives the truth that I may be conformed to it, because he knows that is for my best. The third part of that goal is that God speaks to us. God wants us to listen. God speaks to us that we may communicate that truth. God has never given us anything to keep for ourselves. Whether it's money, it's to go through us. If it is truth, it is to be shared. Listen to what he said. As you go, make disciples of all nations, baptizing them in the name of the Father, the Son, the Holy Spirit. Listen, teaching them to observe. Listen, having heard, teach them how to conform. Teaching them to observe all the things which I have given to you. And ye shall receive power after that the Holy Ghost has come upon you, and ye shall be witnesses of me. Jerusalem, Judea, Samaria, the uttermost parts of the earth. In 2 Timothy chapter 2 and verse 2, that beautiful passage that oftentimes we quote about discipleship. It's just true about lots of things. Listen to what he said. Chapter 2, verse 2, and the things which you have heard from me, Paul said to Timothy, listen, the things which you have heard from me in the presence of many witnesses, these entrust the faithful men who will be able to teach others also. That is, the truth that you have been able to comprehend, Paul says, through me as I have been your teacher. He says, you are to communicate these truths to others who in turn will be able to pass them on, that somebody else's life may be changed. Now, I want you to listen to me very carefully. We're going to get real personal. Every single one of us, every waking moment of our life, every single one of us is communicating something every moment of our life. That is, every waking moment. By what we say and what we don't say, by what we do and what we fail to do, we are communicating something. For example, here's a dad, the family. Son says, well, Dad, how much are we going to tithe this Sunday? Dad says, we're not going to tithe this Sunday because I can't afford it. I've got bills to pay and I can't tithe. Then, Father, you are communicating to your son a lie. You're communicating to him by your actions that you cannot trust God with your money, that God is not faithful to meet your needs, that God will not keep his promise concerning the tithe if you give it. So you're saying, son, you can't trust God when it comes to money. You say, well, I'm not one of those tithers, but I wouldn't say that. You've already said it. You have already communicated by your decision. You have communicated either truth or error. In your family, for example, let's say that you never read the Bible. What you're communicating to your family is, I'm smart enough to make my decisions, and I can get along without God's counsel. And that too is a lie. That too is error. And if you're teaching your family that a person can get along without the counsel of God, my friend, you are communicating to them something that is absolutely untrue and detrimental to their whole future. Your sons and your daughters have never seen you on your knees, never heard you pray. What you're communicating is, I don't need fellowship with God. I don't need to ask him about anything. I can handle it myself. And the truth is, that's not true either. That is a lie. You cannot handle it without him. Not and be what God wants you to be. Listen, the absence of prayer, the absence of the Bible study, the absence of giving, the absence of sharing our faith is communicating to others that none of these things are important. And my friend, you and I know that every single one of them is important. And his dad, and he's talking to his family, says, well, God wants me to raise my giving. We're going to trust the Lord. Here's a need we have. We're going to trust God. You know what you're communicating to your kids? Boy, listen, when all hell breaks loose, you can trust on God. When you can't see your way clear, God will work it out. God will meet your needs. Listen, we are communicating either error and lies, or we're communicating truth, life-changing truth. And then some fathers and mothers wonder why their families are in the mess they're in. Could it be that you and I have communicated unbelief? Listen, we communicate so many things we never decided to communicate. Let me ask you a question. In the light of what you know, listen, in the light of what you know that God's been so gracious and good to teach you over these years, are you deliberately, willfully, by an act of choice, attempting to apply these truths to your life on a daily basis in order that you may be shaped in the likeness of Christ? And are you communicating the truth about God? Are you communicating the truth about yourself? What is it by your life you're telling other people? Every time God speaks to you and to me, he's got three things in mind. That you comprehend the truth, that you conform to the truth, that you communicate that truth. We comprehend it, listen to me, we comprehend it clearly. We conform to it willingly. And we communicate it boldly. That's why God speaks to you and me.
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1: 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Spiritual truth can be difficult to understand. That's why we need an interpreter. Here's A Moment with Charles Stanley.
0: Now, God has given to all of us who are believers a divine person who lives within us to help us to receive and understand everything that God says. 1 Corinthians chapter 2, look if you will. You recall this verse which says, things which eye has not seen, and ear has not heard, and which have not entered the heart of man, all that God has prepared for those who love Him. Then Paul says, for to us God revealed these things through the Spirit, for the Spirit searches all things, even the depths of God. Every single believer has within him and her the Holy Spirit, who knows perfectly the mind of God, and who receives within us and communicates to our spirit the message, the truth that God wants us to hear. Because Adam fell, the whole human race fell. You and I were born with a bent away from God. The moment we received Jesus Christ as our personal Savior, the Holy Spirit came in. One of His primary ministries is to teach us the truth of who God is. So He says He gave us the Holy Spirit to reveal these things. Verse 12. Now we have received not the spirit of the world, but the Spirit who is from God. For what reason? That we may know the things freely given to us of God. We may grasp them. And the Greek word there, oido, which means fullness of knowledge, that I may fully understand what God is saying to me. Down to verse 14. But a natural man who is an unbeliever does not accept nor receive, cannot understand the things of the Spirit of God. They're foolish to him. He cannot understand them because they are spiritually appraised. That is, a person who does not have the Holy Spirit cannot understand the deep things of God, spiritual things, because in his fallen nature, been away from God, living a life of selfishness, doing his own thing, given over to a self-life, he is absolutely incapable of understanding the things of God.
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8: In 1796, George Washington made one of the most consequential decisions in American history. He chose not to seek a third term as president. So why does that matter? Because America was not built on permanent rulers. It was built on ordered liberty. Faith teaches that authority is a stewardship, not a possession. Leaders are accountable to God for how they use power. And why does that still matter today? Because republics survive when leaders respect limits and citizens defend them. Washington's lesson still stands. A republic is preserved when power has limits, and public service remains a duty to God and country, not a path to personal rule.
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0: It's time for Alan Jackson Ministries on True Talk 800, featuring Alan Jackson. 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
2: 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Recognize God is moving. I believe the reason we see these brazen expressions of the absurd is because God is doing the most remarkable things. I believe what unfolds in this chapter is clearly demonic resistance to what the Spirit of God is doing in Philippi.
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2: Back in the midst of COVID and all that trauma, when there was so much confusion, I invited you to join me in beginning to watch, listen, think, and act. And that little paradigm has stayed with me ever since. I hope you're still utilizing it. I was reading something this week. It was some article. I forget now where it was, but they said that the theater of the absurd had released a new piece. And I started shouting, they took my line, they took my line. If you've only got two ideas, you have to kind of protect them. But I think watching and listening and thinking and being prepared to act is a very important component in the world we're living in. There's a verse I would remind you of. It's not in your notes, so this doesn't count against my time. But it's Hebrews 12. We've read it before. The author of Hebrews is quoting the prophet Haggai when he says that the voice of God shook the earth and he promised, once more, I will shake not only the earth, but also the heavens. And the words once more indicate the removing of what can be shaken, that is, created things, so that what may not be shaken can remain. I believe truly God is shaking the earth. Amen. I don't think it's the devil or the demons or darkness or politicians or other religions. I believe God is bringing a shaking to the earth to reveal those things that cannot be shaken and to make clear those things that can be. I don't know about you, but things that I thought were completely trustworthy in the last few years have been proven to be less so. Things that I thought would never happen, I've seen them become common. I mean, there's a realignment taking place. Does that feel like the world you're living in? And I think we continue. What I wasn't prepared for in COVID was that there would be a series of shakings. And I'm not clever enough or intuitive enough or a good enough listener to always know in advance. There are some things Jesus told us would happen, and I'm watching for them. You know, I know if you fly, if we fly to Israel and you've never been on a plane before, your ears will pop. And I know that's going to happen, but I can't tell you how many minutes into the flight that's going to happen. I'm not that clever. Now, some of you probably are clever enough to figure that out. God bless you, pointed heads. But I'm not. But what I imagine is it's like the tremors of before or after an earthquake. You know, there may be a most significant expression of that shifting of the tectonic plates, but typically there's a lot of other tremors before and after. The same is true with volcanoes. You know, those are all related to the surface of the earth and the shifting of the earth's surface and the energy that's released and the disruption to the stability of our lives. That's what earthquakes and volcanoes are. When the Bible tells us as we approach the end of the age, there'll be earthquakes. I think it's certainly the physical kind, but I think there's going to be other kinds. Do you know the majority of the volcanoes in the earth take place below the surface of the oceans? We're not even conscious that they're happening. It's a small percentage of the ones that are visible to us. We think they're only on the tall mountains with the craters that you can identify, but most of that takes place below the surface. And I think most of the earthquakes that take place spiritually are below the surface. There are spiritual forces shaping our world that aren't visible. I've said to you over and over and over again, the problems that we're facing are not primarily political, they're spiritual. That the great challenges we have are not because of the depravity of the wicked. It's not because evil has become more evil. It's because the faithful have become more indifferent. And we have withdrawn the restraining influence that we're intended to be. We see the consequences of that. We feel the aftershocks. And I believe greater spiritual awareness is going to be necessary. If COVID was the shaking, that's the one where I felt like I was awakened. It's like the curtains got pulled back and we began to look at things that honestly I really didn't want to look at. But we didn't stop with that. October the 7th, Hamas's attack on Israel was another episode in my mind of shaking. I think Charlie Kirk's murder was another shaking, far beyond Charlie. Well, I think there's been another episode, and in real time, I didn't understand it fully, but I think when Zohran Mamdani was elected to be the mayor of New York City, it's not about a person, but I think it was another episode, something happening that just seemed unthinkable. And what's been consistent through this run, in my imagination, is that it's what happens after those events that I wasn't prepared for. I could imagine a virus from China and a global pandemic. Those have been a part of human history. What I wasn't prepared for was all the responses and how it got politicized and how truth broke down and how they said church was non-essential and you couldn't go. I wasn't prepared for all that aftermath. On October the 7th, it was no surprise to me that Hamas hated the Jewish people. It's a part of their charter. They've been expressing that hatred for decades, fueled by Iranian money and encouragement. No surprise there. What I was completely unprepared for was the hatred of the Jewish people that boiled out of our elite colleges in America and begun to capture people even on the conservative side of the discussion spectrum. And it continues today. I didn't imagine that that was there. It was a revelation. It was something that was unearthed by the tremor. When Charlie was murdered, I wasn't surprised that people hated him. I wasn't prepared for the hatred directed at him and his family and his organization. I was a child when JFK was assassinated. I just remember that it interrupted cartoons. I didn't like it for his funeral. But I've done enough history work to know we didn't vilify his family. In fact, they received kind of a celebrated place. And it wasn't because his character was always so stellar. What happened after Charlie? I wasn't prepared for that. I didn't imagine that kind of hatred when a young man was, life was taken from him for doing nothing more than being an advocate for a biblical worldview on a college campus and tolerating a conversation with different viewpoints. Well, I wasn't prepared for someone to be elected to our most powerful city, our largest city. The city, if you talk to somebody anywhere in the world that thinks about America, they start with New York City. Somebody to be elected to that stands in opposition to our fundamental type of government. It's unimaginable to me. And my first reaction, it's just New York. And then I had to stop for a minute and think, no, that's not really true. Because in our last two presidential cycles, Bernie Sanders would have probably been the Democratic nominee had it not been for the political maneuverings that take place, below the surface on that. I don't know. I'm not a politician. I can't say that for certain. But he certainly had a lot of momentum. But this week, the co-chair for the Democratic Socialist of America on C-SPAN read their policy platform, which is a reflection of what Mamdani and so many others that, and it was just almost beyond my imagination. Again, in real time, I don't typically recognize these things happening, that God is preparing his people, that it's unfolding events. And what's shrouded in darkness and deceit gets exposed to the light. That's what this shaking is about. And I believe something has been exposed to the light. Now, I'm going to read you part of the platform, but before I do, it's very... I've come to the conclusion, it's taken me a while. COVID's been a while now. And sometimes I'm a little slow. Pray for me. But it's more beneficial to me not to perceive of this as a spiritual attack or some dark demonic assault. I don't find that helpful. It puts you into a bunker mentality, and you lose your joy, and you lose your compassion for people, and you lose your motivation to be an advocate for Jesus because there's some kind of dark attack taking place. I believe it's a time of heightened spiritual activity. I believe God is moving in the most remarkable ways. And I believe there are responses from principalities and powers and spiritual forces of wickedness in the heavenly places. And we have to choose which one we're going to give ourselves to. Amen. That middle ground is evaporating. It's almost gone. Sitting on a fence doesn't seem like a good idea anymore. The Holy Spirit has electrified the fence. Amen. And people have had to choose. You've had to decide what you believe. And the reality is all these things are being expressed in the earth through people, and we're a bunch of cracked pots. So you can find things to disqualify almost any person you know. You have to look for the fruit. Are they honoring God? Are the principles of their lives and what they're standing for, are they biblical? But the DSA, the Democratic Socialist of America, they announced in public this week, in national media platforms, what their intents are: to dismantle the U.S. Senate, to dismantle the executive branch, to dismantle the Supreme Court, to open our borders, to disband ICE, to disband the police, to empty our prisons, to grant amnesty to all immigrants, regardless of status. They want public ownership of our largest corporations. It's antithetical to the system of government we've had for 250 years. See, there's a pattern demonstrated in the history of socialism or communism and how they take over nations. The outcomes on this are clear. It's not difficult to imagine. It's predictable.
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3: Be not afraid, be not discouraged. 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You may be familiar with it. It's also the title for our new devotional and prayer book. 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But God's Word and the Spirit of God will give us the courage to face every challenge with the assurance that we can be triumphant in Christ.
1: 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Now, let's get back to Pastor Allen with his message called Dangerous Faith, Addressing Demonic Resistance.
2: We've been talking about dangerous faith, not dangerous violent. Dangerous that threatens principalities and powers and spiritual forces of darkness. If the opposite of a dangerous faith is a non-threatening faith. If your faith is not threatening to darkness and evil, what do you have? We've been passive for too long. We want to be dangerous to those forces that oppose the purposes of God. Again, not in anger or belligerence, but with determination. I want to start in 1 Peter 2. It was a verse that was in one of our devotionals this week. And when I read it this week, it felt so powerful to me. I had it was as if I could, anyway, I felt closer to the suffering of Jesus that morning. If you don't get our daily devotional, you should. You go to the website, you can sign up for it. It's free. Monday through Friday, they'll drop it in your inbox about 5:30. No, I do not send it personally every morning at 5:30. Somebody stopped me the other day and said, why do we only get it 5 days a week? Why don't we get one on Saturday and Sunday? And I said, you do. It's called church. So, but this passage was one in one of the devotionals this week. It's 1 Peter 2. Says, how is it to your credit if you receive a beating for doing wrong and endure it? But if you suffer for doing good and you endure it, this is commendable before God. That's not a verse very many of us memorize. To this you were called to suffering, because Christ suffered for you, leaving you an example that you should follow in his steps. He committed no sin and no deceit was found in his mouth. It's describing Jesus now. When they hurled their insults at him, he didn't retaliate. And when he suffered, he made no threats. Instead, he entrusted himself to him who judges justly. He himself bore our sins and his body on the tree so that we might die to sins and live for righteousness. By his wounds, you've been healed. For you were like sheep going astray, but now you have returned to the shepherd and overseer of your souls. So often we describe Jesus, I think we do it as if he had a passive faith. He didn't defend himself. He was like a sheep before his shearers. When he suffered, he made no threats. When the Roman soldiers blindfolded him and hit him over the head again and again and again, he didn't say anything. The man who spoke to the wind and the waves and they stilled. The man who spoke to people who'd been dead and buried for days and they came to life again. The man who commanded demons to move and they moved. He said nothing. It wasn't because he had nothing to say. It wasn't because he didn't have an option. He told this same Peter, in fact, I think Peter's the perfect one to deliver this message, because in Gethsemane when they arrested Jesus, do you remember Peter draws his sword and he cuts off somebody's ear? I promise you he wasn't trying for the ear. He was trying to rearrange the connection of his head and his neck. And Jesus said, Peter, put your sword away. If I wanted to, if I needed to, I could call legions of angels. We could have lots of help right now. But I need to do this. And Peter's reminding us that Jesus entrusted himself to him who judges justly. We've interpreted that, I think, inappropriately so often, and imagine that our faith should be passive. We go read the verse where Jesus talked about turning the other cheek, and we make that the only verse we know. And we institutionalize it, and we think, well, we're always passive. We never speak up. We never defend ourselves. Well, Jesus as the suffering servant is not the only portrayal of Jesus. It's not the full expression of his character. He's coming back to the earth as a conquering king. Amen. And every knee will bow and every tongue confess. He'll be the judge of all the earth, of the living and the dead, with an eternal destiny. When we think about Jesus' suffering, think about it in two ways. There are things Jesus suffered as our substitute, substitutionary suffering. He suffered some things so that we don't have to. Peter said that by his stripes we are healed, that he bore our sins in his body. He took the punishment for our ungodliness. That's why we call him Lord. We don't earn our way to that. You can't be good enough or kind enough or whatever enough. Jesus was our substitute. But there's another kind of suffering, exemplary suffering, where Jesus is our example. And Peter talked about that as well. It's in those verses before. He said, if you suffer for doing good and you endure it, it's commendable before God. You were called to this because Christ suffered for you, leaving you an example. So that our faith is intended to include, drum roll, suffering. We have some pretty elaborate theological systems that would tell us we never have to. Sometimes it's because of the way we think the world's going to end and we just won't have to deal with any suffering. There's a lot of variations on that, both for the end of the age and in between. But clearly the scripture says that Jesus was our substitute for some things, but our example for others. Look at Philippians 3:10. This is Paul writing to a church, and he says, I want to know Christ. How many of you like to know Christ? Yeah, me too. Be careful. I want to know Christ and the power of his resurrection. Well, on that one, we get almost 100% participation. I want to know the power of God. I want to know how to do those things, Jesus. I want to be an expression, a conduit. But Paul didn't stop there. He said, I also want to know Christ in the fellowship of sharing in his sufferings, becoming like him in his death. I don't think Paul is saying we have to be martyrs. But in Jesus' submission to the will of God, even to the point that he would accept death, that we submit ourselves to God's purposes, even when we know it could bring suffering. See, I don't think that gospel has gotten a very wide play of late. And you don't need to create suffering. You don't have to go looking for it. Evil exists in the world. In fact, I want to give some context to that, but he goes on to say, and so somehow to attain to the resurrection of the dead. What I want to put on the table for the moment is that imagination, that conversation that I suspect all of you have heard, that Jesus was silent before his accusers, that he didn't defend himself, and therefore neither should we. I don't think that's an accurate presentation of the narrative. That's certainly true, that as our substitute, Jesus was silent before his accusers. But he didn't tell us to be silent. I want to look at the other side of the equation, if you will, in the Acts chapter 16. It's an event in the life of Paul. And I gave you a bit of context because I think it's more helpful. It says, during the night, Paul had a vision of a man from Macedonia begging him, come to Macedonia and help us. And after Paul had seen the vision, we got ready at once to leave for Macedonia, concluding that God had called us to preach the gospel to them. So what's going to follow that is directed by the supernatural intervention of God. It wasn't like Paul and his team missed God. They didn't get like a bargain on some first-class tickets to Macedonia, so they changed their plans because they could upgrade the cabin on their cruise. God called them there. And then I want you to watch what happens as a result of that. Verse 16, same chapter, when they were going to the place of prayer, they were met by a slave girl who had a spirit by which she predicted the future. And she earned a great deal of money for her owners by fortune telling. And the girl followed Paul and the rest of us shouting, these men are servants of the Most High God who are telling you the way to be saved. Is that true? Yeah. I mean, most of us would probably consider it a compliment. But if you went to the ball fields to watch your kids play or your grandkids play, and somebody sat two rows behind you and they kept saying, these people are servants of the Most High God. And they're at the ball game today to show you the way to be saved. I bet you'd move. Well, the lady followed Paul and Silas for several days. She kept it up for many days. And finally, Paul became so troubled that he turned around and said to the Spirit, not to the woman, to the Spirit, in the name of Jesus Christ, I command you to come out of her. And at that moment, the Spirit left her. When the owners of the slave girl realized that their hope of making money was gone, they seized Paul and Silas and dragged them into the marketplace to face the authorities. Paul and Silas are directed to Philippi by the Spirit of God. They've gotten some traction. They met a woman by the name of Lydia. And she welcomed him into her home and invited her friends, and they've been receptive to the gospel and to the Jesus story. And they're gathering for prayer on a daily basis, and as they cross the marketplace, this woman who is tormented by an unclean spirit, the spirit in her recognizes who they are, and for some unexplained reasons decides to make that public. It's a form of harassment. And finally, not the first day or not on the first occurrence, but finally, at some point, there's really no explanation given, Paul turns and rebukes the spirit, not the woman, the spirit. And the men who have been profiting from this woman recognize something that's happened. So her deliverance from a spirit that you can't see is tangible enough that the men who have been profiting from her, fortune-telling, recognize that they have lost their opportunity for a prophet, and they're angry. They could care less about the woman. The response is a demonic attack expressed through people who are angered because they anticipate a loss of income. That sounds pretty current to me. As a result of this spiritual encounter, Paul and Silas are arrested, beaten, and imprisoned. I would submit to you that the response is not logical. The title for this is Addressing Demonic Resistance, because I believe what unfolds in this chapter is clearly demonic resistance to what the Spirit of God is doing in Philippi.
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5: See lots of sunshine today with highs in the lower 80s and northwest wind under 10 miles an hour. Mostly clear tonight, lows in the mid 50s. Sunny skies and lower 80s Monday, clear and upper 50s Monday night. Sunny on Tuesday with highs in the lower 80s. I'm meteorologist Matthew Harding on KPDQ.
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14: 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And this is your host, Michael Kinchalian, with an enthusiastic and warm welcome as we bring you another broadcast featuring the gospel music of the Old Fashioned Revival Hour Quartet and Chorus Choir, along with the fervent proclamation of the Word of God by Dr. Fuller. Today he'll be speaking from Colossians chapter 3 about the Christian home. Now, as you're probably aware, many couples in our society are choosing to live together without making a commitment to marriage. This kind of arrangement has, in the secular mindset, become acceptable and even preferable. These couples either don't understand or don't care that the Word of God describes clearly the wonderful benefits and privileges as well as the challenges involved in marriage, in knowing Jesus Christ as Savior, and in establishing a Christian home. Today you'll hear Dr. Fuller share from his heart the guidelines and instructions in Scripture that will enable a husband and a wife to enjoy those wonderful blessings intended for them by a good and wise and loving God. And as you anticipate Dr. Fuller's message, we're going to bring you some uplifting gospel music by the Old Fashioned Revival Hour Quartet and Chorus Choir. And I'll return a little later on with our contact information and some additional comments. Here now is the Chorus Choir.

fall. I'll tell you what you do. All civilians, hum in the background. I'm going to ask the splendid group of servicemen to sing Heavenly Sunshine. Will you fellas come on? And everybody else now, hum in the background of the great organ.

0: A little later on the broadcast, Lord willing, I'll be speaking on the Christian home, and next Sunday on juvenile delinquency. Be sure and have your radios in tune and all repaired, because it may be a little bit warm message coming over the radio on juvenile delinquency. Amen. All right. Today they're here from Scotland and Hawaii, Canada, and off the eastern coast. My, that's a wonderful sight here to see so many here for the first time. And it is amazing and wonderful how God has undertaken through these many years to keep this old-fashioned revival hour on the air. There have been difficult and perilous times, but we've carried on Sunday after Sunday and year after year. And so very much has been accomplished, but I just want you to know that there's much more to be done. It will greatly encourage us to know that you're standing by in this work of faith, to know that you join with us in continuing this worldwide radio ministry. Can we not hear from you this week, especially those of you who have not written during these difficult summer months?
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0: listen very carefully to the reading of the letters, especially today, because I didn't know until today that I was so famous in a certain section of the country. Go right ahead, honey, on the letter.
1: Dear Dr. Fuller, we are stationed here in the Canal Zone, and a few nights ago we were walking down the street, another soldier and I, and house after house for blocks had the old-fashioned revival hour on, coming through the open windows were the hymns and songs of your beautiful music. But hearing your familiar program was mighty good for a homesick soldier. We always listened at home when I was growing up, and I hope that wherever I am sent by our Uncle Sam, I'll be able to hear the old-fashioned revival hour. We fellows need it. The following came, written on three postcards, and to me is very interesting. I presume there was no paper at hand, and so I think it was a man who wrote it. I'm very glad he did, because it gives us a nice little sidelight as to where the old-fashioned revival hour is heard. It says, Sunday afternoon, a street scene in front of a tavern on the waterfront in Manhattan. A group of loungers, middle-aged men, longshoremen, cab drivers, tugboat men, and soldiers, a tavern radio in the window turned on to full top volume, men listening. Quartet started singing, Onward Christian Soldiers. One after another of the men started singing with you in about 10 dialects. Interesting that someone in the tavern turned it on so loud and that the crowd listened and sang. Isn't that interesting? And friends, do help us to send out each broadcast simply bathed in prayer, that all such listeners may hear and understand the gospel and be saved. Probably most of those men would never go into a church. It's wonderful where the radio does carry the gospel, and we want to be faithful in prayer. Then this next letter is from Fort Pierre, South Dakota, and it comes from people who have an idea that my husband used to live there and was a cowboy. And they have a picture of a man riding a buffalo, a man they called Red Fuller. And several people say, yes, that's who it is. It's the evangelist Fuller today who used to live here and be a cowboy. Well, that was many years ago, and the picture may not be very plain. At any rate, Mr. Fuller never was a cowboy. He never rode a buffalo, and he never lived in South Dakota. He was born in Los Angeles near Third and Hill, which was then a residence district, and I fear that his past isn't as colorful as some people might wish, never having ridden a buffalo or anything of that sort. It's funny, isn't it? From Prince Rupert, British Columbia, dear Dr. Fuller, just another one of your regular listeners thankful for the message of your radio ministry. You may be interested to know that I find many others in our city who hear you every Sunday. Others listen out in the woods or on the waters in their boats, separated from their own churches, and are glad of the chance to worship with you beside their own radios. Now, Dr. Wilbur Smith in Pasadena, California, has just returned from a full and fruitful summer of Bible conferences in the East. He says that in every conference, one or more persons came up to him to say that he or she was converted listening to the old-fashioned revival hour. Now, that makes us very happy, and we rejoice that many seasoned Christians and many ministers and missionaries are serving God today who found him right beside their radios. And then this last letter, dear Dr. Fuller, Heavenly Sunshine is being heard in Irish lanes and streets today because your broadcast is bringing blessing in a wonderful way as increasing hundreds are listening all over the British Isles. I asked a lady to stay with me overnight in order to hear the service because it comes in rather late. Next day she talked about it in her office in Belfast, and now all the staff listens and are telling their friends. Here, our radio gives us nothing to compare with your service, and we do pray every day that God will use you and Mrs. Fuller and Dan and all the musicians and the grand old gospel hymns to bring the light of the world into darkened homes and lives. In every letter we write, we mention the broadcast so that others may hear it and find your stirring messages of salvation, assuring you of our loving prayers and fellowship. That's a good letter, isn't it? We certainly are happy with the reception that's being given to the hour. That is all for today, friends.

May we stand, please, and sing two verses of number 95 on your song sheet. The old familiar song, Shall We Gather at the River? Everyone singing, and sing with the

0: standing for prayer, every head bowed, please, and eyes closed. Gracious Heavenly Father, we thank Thee that while we were yet sinners, Christ died for us. And now He who is at Thy right hand, risen and glorified, is coming back to take unto Himself His own in Thine own time. And we thank Thee for the blessed hope, and for the resurrection, and for the meeting in the air, and for the reunion, not only with our loved ones, but our reunion, or our public appearance before Thee, and ever with the Lord. How we thank Thee for these gracious words, and we pray today as we speak upon this all-important theme of the Christian home, that the Holy Spirit may burn it into the hearts of those homes not now Christian, to seek Thee first as Savior, and then to be united, one in Christ Jesus, and establish the greatest institution outside of the Church of Jesus Christ here upon earth. Stir the hearts of millions today to come back to the old book and to the cross and to the blood of Jesus Christ that cleanses from all sin. For we ask it in Jesus' name and for His sake. Amen.
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You're listening to the Old Fashioned Revival Hour with Dr. Charles E. Fuller. If you'll turn now in your New Testament to the letter Paul wrote to the Colossians, you'll be ready for Dr. Fuller's message about the Christian home. But right now it's time for more of the marvelous gospel music featuring the Old Fashioned Revival Hour Chorus Choir and Men's Quartet.

Take your Bibles and quickly turn to the third chapter of Colossians, verses 18 and 19, speaking on the Christian home, on the Christian home. May I just preface my remarks by saying this, as the home goes, so goes society. And as society goes, goes the nation. And I'll have much to say along juvenile delinquency lines next Lord's Day, Lord willing. There are two God-given institutions upon this earth, given for the spiritual and physical well-being of mankind. These two institutions are, first of all, the church, and second, the Christian home. Briefly, first of all, just a word concerning the church. Listen carefully. God's word clearly sets forth that the one and only scriptural church is composed of all called out, born-again believers, that the Lord Jesus Christ is the head of that spiritual body. And therefore, irrespective of nationality, race, or color, all who have heard the gospel, believe solely and entirely on the Lord Jesus for salvation, and have passed from spiritual death unto life eternal, all such regenerated souls are members of Christ's body, the true and one scriptural church. And so thus all who are in Christ Jesus find the answer to all their spiritual longings. For blessed are they that hunger and thirst after righteousness, for they shall be filled. And as members of the body of Christ while we are upon this earth, witnesses unto the Lord, strangers and pilgrims here, we ought to give a good witness, and in this world over which Satan, the god of this age, is ruling, to stand for the things that are honoring Christ and the Word of God. The great question that each one of you should answer personally is this: am I now in Christ, clothed with God's righteousness through faith in Him? And if your answer has to be an honest no, you are still in your sin, spiritually dead, and under the energizing power of Satan, the prince of the power of the air, the spirit that now worketh in the children of disobedience. I'm not mincing words. God grant that before this service is over, to you who can and do say no to that question, may say a blessed yes unto the Lord forever and ever. The second great institution God-given, the institution here upon earth, is the Christian home. Notice, please, I said the Christian home, where husband and wife are truly born-again believers, and also where the children are raised up in the nurture and admonition of the Lord. Now, please take notice. Sometimes we have to be a little bit harsh, warning people. You may come from a wonderful home, where both father and mother are wonderful parents, where you have had security, understanding, and filial love, but unless such a home was a Christian home, you have missed the greatest and highest blessing which could come your way. I am very thankful today that I have in my memory, a cherished memory, that I had a Christian home, a home where both father and mother were old-fashioned Bible-loving, Bible-believing Methodists, the Charles and John Wesley kind, happy, rejoicing in the Lord, especially when the altar rail was filled with sinners seeking salvation in Christ Jesus alone. Nothing could take that memory away from me, the memory of a Christian home. And then in addition, how thankful that I am today that honey and I have a Christian home. And in that home, God permitted our son Daniel to come. We have watched Daniel grow up in the Lord. We rejoiced when he was converted at an early age. He's now preparing for his life work of service in the Master's vineyard to preach the gospel, which is the power of God unto salvation. Daniel took unto himself a lovely wife, Ruth, and then little Janice Marie came into their home, into our Christian home, where she will be brought up in the nurture and admonition of the Lord. What a wonderful heritage to have a Christian home. Surely goodness and mercy shall follow us all the days of our life, and we shall dwell in the house of the Lord forever. I'm sorry for you if you do not have the memory of a Christian home. America wouldn't be in the shape it is today with all the gambling and corruption and drug addict habits if they had more Christian home. Let me read just two verses of Colossians 3:18. Wives, speaking here to believers in Christ Jesus,
Submit yourselves unto your own husbands as it is fit in the Lord. Husbands, love your wives and be not bitter against them. Just those two verses. Now in Colossians 3:18, God gives blessed instructions how a Christian home should be conducted. And two of Paul's epistles, Ephesians and Colossians, have much to say on the ideal Christian home. These two epistles especially instruct the husband and wives and the children on how to behave or how to conduct themselves in a Christian home. We need this teaching. The Holy Spirit gives instructions first to the wives, Christian wives, then second to the Christian husband, and third to the children, upon which we'll speak next Lord's Day. First of all, to you Christian wives. Now notice it. Wives, submit yourself, notice it, unto your own husband, as it is fit in the Lord. In other words, more literally, wives, be loyal to your husband as it is fitting in the Lord. First of all, may I give some background teaching or instruction that those who are about to enter the sacred marriage relation may be fitted and properly equipped. When a man and a woman enter into marriage, exchanging their sacred vows, they become one in God's sight as soon as they are pronounced husband and wife. Hence a word of warning, and let me give this especially to the young converts. If you are a true believer, if you are a young convert, and the one to whom you are engaged is not a believer in the Lord Jesus Christ, then do one of two things. First, pray for that unsaved one, that he or she may truly be repentant and converted before you're married. Second, if the unsaved one does not become a true believer before marriage, then break off the engagement. For God's word declares in clear, understandable language not to be unequally yoked, believers with unbelievers. For what fellowship hath light with darkness? And if you are a Christian and should marry an unbeliever, I say to you, there'll be nothing but trouble and sorrow and heartache abundant in the days ahead. Now, furthermore, if both of you at the time of your marriage were unsaved, became united in marriage in the unsaved, unregenerated condition, and later one of you became a believer, I say to you, stay together, though the heavens fall. You're not to put away the unbelieving wife or husband, as the case may be. For 1 Corinthians 7:14 says, notice it, for the unbelieving husband is sanctified by the wife, and the unbelieving wife is sanctified by the husband. And upon your conversion then, pray earnestly for the salvation of the unsaved one to whom you are married. It is God's will that you be one in Christ Jesus. And sooner or later, on the authority of God's word, your unsaved one, I am sure, will be brought to a saving knowledge of Christ. That's God's way of handling those situations. We receive letters in reference to the marriage and divorce problem. So, Christian wives, be loyal to your husband. For, according to Ephesians, the 5th chapter, verse 22, we have these words, wives, submit yourselves unto your own husbands as unto the Lord. For the husband is the head of the wife, even as Christ is the head of the church, and he is the Savior of the body. Therefore, as the church is subject unto Christ, so let the wives be unto their own husbands in everything. Again, in 1 Timothy 2:13 and 14, you do not have to turn to it, but Adam, back in the Garden of Eden after the creation of Adam and his wife Eve, Adam was not first deceived by Satan, the old serpent that came as a bright, shining, angelic being into the Garden of Eden, saying to Eve that he had some higher revelation than God had given to her, holding back something that she should know. No, Eve was deceived first in the transgression, and Adam last. Adam first in creation, but last in the transgression. And by God's order and appointment, the husband is to be the head of the Christian home. Honey, do you hear that? I'm the head of my house, but honey has a marvelous way of directing the head. All right. I noticed the other day in some conversation, she said, well, Charles said that I have to be obedient. So I'm just passing it on. Now listen, whenever the wife assumes a position of leadership or headship over the home and in the church, for that matter, nothing but trouble, double trouble,
lies ahead. 1 Corinthians 11:3 states, "But I would have you know that the head of every man is Christ, and the head of the woman is the man." And Proverbs 30:21 says, "There are three things that the earth is disquieted for, four things which it cannot bear." I'll name just three of them. For a servant when he reigns, when he gets so proud and haughty and heady and high-minded. For a fool when he is filled with meat. For an odious woman when she is married. And that word odious means when she is headstrong, hateful, and harsh, who wants to rule the roost. That's what it means. All right. Now that's the point. Christian wives, you are to be under the headship of the husbands. But now wait a moment. You husbands, don't get proud now and puffed up, because in Colossians 3:19, it tells the husbands what to do. And I want to read it to you, and also in Ephesians. Husband, love your wives. Now notice, and be not bitter against them, that is harsh and hard. And I want to couple that with Ephesians 5:25 as follows. Husbands, love your wives, even as Christ also loved the church and gave himself for it. Talking to a man the other day, we were talking about our happy homes, and I said it was a 50-50, and he said, "No, sir, it isn't 50-50, it's 60-40. I said, "What do you mean?" He said, "I try to do 60% of the work of keeping the home sweet and tender and so forth, and the wife 40, and she tries 60% and 40, and we're just having a wonderful time. It isn't a 50-50 proposition. It's a 60-40 proposition. Now notice the 28th verse. "So ought men to love their wives as their own bodies. He that loveth his wife loveth himself." And then the consummation or the climax in verse 33. "Nevertheless, let every one of you in particular so love his wife even as himself, and the wife see that she reverence or pay respect unto her husband." God's word says, "Dwell with your wife, giving honor unto the wife as unto the weaker vessel." Oh, the husband, because he is the head, the God-appointed head of the family, is not to lord it over the wife, to assume the attitude of absolute tyrant. He is not to abuse his authority, but to rule, to be the head. Listen carefully. Check me up now, honey. In love, be kindly affectionate, considerate, gentle, tender-hearted, and work and walk together as heirs of salvation. Praise God. That's what God wants us to do. A Christian home, the greatest heritage that can be for the spiritual and physical well-being of mankind upon this earth. And my heart goes out to you if you do not have a Christian home. Listen, unbelieving married couple, may I plead with you at this moment to give your hearts to Christ and start today and have a Christian home and raise those children, if you have them, up in the nurture and admonition of the Lord. And unbelieving engaged couples over the land, I plead with you before it's too late. If you want to experience one of the greatest blessings this side of glory, precious, holy, heavenly, that is to become members of the body of Christ and give your hearts to Christ. And when you are married, to establish a Christian home and pass on to your children, which may come into that future home, the greatest heritage, the priceless heritage of all time. A Christian home. Is God speaking to you? I'm going to ask you to do something that I haven't done before here in Long Beach. May we all stand, please. No one leaving. I want you to stand. And as the chorus choir sings this invitation number, I'm going to ask unbelieving husbands and wife to walk down this aisle together and say, "By God's grace, we're accepting Christ as our personal Savior today. And we're going to establish by His power and His will a Christian home." Who will step out right now from this great audience here of over 4,000 in Long Beach and come down the aisle with your wife or husband and say, "We're both giving our hearts to Christ, and today we're going to establish a Christian home." Are there any here in this visible audience here in Long Beach that'll make that forward move right now? Come on, wherever you are, God bless you. They're coming down the aisle, establishing a Christian home today. God bless you. Come and stand here in front of me. Amen. Giving our hearts to Christ and establishing a Christian home. Our Father, we thank Thee for Thy divine instructions for us here upon earth to have this
priceless heritage, a Christian home where Christ is the head, where Christ is honored, where the husband and wife live in united fellowship, one with another, giving thee the preeminence in all that they do. And out in the radio audience, by God's grace, get on your knees and make a covenant with God that you're going to have a Christian home from this day on. Give your heart to Christ first and establish a Christian home.

0: Dear listening friend, I sincerely hope you are responding to the encouragement, first, to accept the Lord Jesus Christ as Savior. With Him in your life, you'll be able to grow into the person God designed you to be, whether husband or wife or parent or son or daughter. Being a follower of Jesus brings with it a glorious and eternal inheritance from God, which you enter into and get a taste of right now. However, it may also include a measure of suffering. But don't let that discourage you. 2 Corinthians chapter 4 and verse 17 says, "For our light affliction, which is but for a moment, is working for us a far more exceeding and eternal weight of glory." And don't be discouraged either if you're a single parent. You can still establish a Christian home that will provide the biblical guidance and training needed for your precious children. The Lord promises to strengthen you and help you as you depend on Him. 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And our mailing address is the Old Fashioned Revival Hour, Post Office Box 92765, Pasadena, California, 91109. 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Meanwhile, this is your host, Dr. Mike Kinchalian, wishing you God's richest blessing until we return with that next edition of the Old Fashioned Revival Hour.
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2: Lots of sunshine today with highs in the lower 80s and northwest wind under 10 miles an hour. Mostly clear tonight, lows in the mid-50s. Sunny skies in lower 80s Monday, clear and upper 50s Monday night. Sunny on Tuesday with highs in the lower 80s. I'm meteorologist Matthew Harding on KPDQ.
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0: We so appreciate you joining us here at 5 o'clock on your Sunday afternoon for the Bible teaching of Pastor Alvin Curry. 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
2: Praise the Lord. Praise the Lord. Hallelujah. Amen. Hallelujah. Amen. Hallelujah. Amen. As always, it is truly an honor, a pleasure, a privilege, and a blessing to be with you at Let the Truth Set You Free on this Resurrection Sunday. Amen and amen and amen. Well, the Damascus Road Ministry is still up and running, and folks are still having life-transforming experiences. So that's why I keep announcing that you need to make that appointment for those of you who are in need of a life-transforming experience. All you got to do is call one of these two numbers, area code 206-947-2117, or area code 206-715-0796. Again, those two numbers to call to have that life-transforming experience is area code 206-